0: Chinese President Xi Jinping has returned to Beijing after attending the SCO Summit 2026 in Bishkek and concluding his state visits to Kyrgyzstan and Egypt. As Chinese President Xi Jinping wrapping up his state visit to Egypt, former Secretary General of the Arab League Amir Moussa speaks highly of China-Egyptian ties in an interview with CGTN, saying both countries are working together to build a peaceful and mutually beneficial future. Take a listen.
1: When there are strong ties between Egypt and China, how can that reflect on the Middle East and Africa?
2: I would say in a positive way, because we both, China and Egypt, we need to build a peaceful future. A future of cooperation that brings benefits to all sides. We need the role of China to promote peace with justice in this region. We cannot go continue on the basis of wars and that reached a point, as happened in Gaza, of genocide, or what's happening in the West Bank. Such a situation should not continue.
0: Chinese President Xi Jinping put forward four-point proposal at the 26th meeting of the Council of the Heads of State of the SCO in Kyrgyz capital Bishkek on Tuesday. President Xi said the SCO as a priority area for the high-quality joint construction of the Belt and Road and implementation of the Global Development Initiative. In an interview with CGT and Russian political analyst Andrei Kortunov says Russia's partnership with the SCO offers important potential and brings benefits to both people. Take a listen.
3: President Xi Jinping mentioned 100 of new projects that China is launching in the framework of SCO. He also managed new educational initiatives that might enhance people-to-people contacts. For Russia, I think it is also very important that the two leaders tentatively agreed to turn the current visa-free regime between Russia and China into something permanent. This is a major boost for human contacts and for various types of social interaction. Definitely, this is an important dimension of the bilateral relations and also an important dimension of gradually building a common Eurasian identity, which is clearly a challenge that all of us face. I think it is also very important that President Xi Jinping mentioned the global importance of SCO. It's not limited to the Eurasian continent only, no matter how large this continent is, but it is something that can be used globally, and in this sense it is something that resonates with the four strategic initiatives that President Xi Jinping announced some time ago. I think that SCO might stand up as a model to implement some of the most important dimensions of these four initiatives and to contribute not just to the Eurasian security and development, but to global security and development as well.
4: Facing the unknown is always difficult. In a world in turmoil, it's easy to lose orientation. But when the storms come, we have to see the possibilities, reinvent, find new opportunities, discover a path forward. CGTN, see the difference.
0: September the 3rd marks the 81st anniversary of the victory of the Chinese People's War against Japanese aggression and the World Anti-Fascist War. Commemoration events have been held all over China. In Shandong Province, civilians honor the heroism of martyrs at a memorial hall in the city of Linyi. In Qingzhou, veterans of the war against Japanese aggression share their battle stories with the students. In Heilongjiang Province, events paying tribute to martyrs and promoting patriotism were held in the city of Hulin. Japan's defense ministry has requested a record $56.5 billion budget for the fiscal year 2027. Beijing says Japan should eradicate the legacy of military

0: terrorism and adhere to the paths of peaceful development. Take a listen.
1: The establishment of the September 3rd Victory Day serves to remind us of the grave suffering inflicted on the Chinese people and people around the world by Japanese militarist aggression. It reminds the world never to forget history and to firmly safeguard the fruits of victory in World War II and the post-war international order. For years, Japan's right-wing forces have sought to whitewash its history of aggression and cast off post-war arrangements and obligations. We urge them to choose the right path, to fulfill Japan's international obligations, fully break with its militarist legacy, and remain committed to peaceful development. China will work with peace-loving countries around the world to firmly contain the rise of neo-militarism in Japan, which is gaining momentum under the guise of national normalization, and prevent it from destabilizing the region and threatening global peace.
0: Turning to Washington now, U.S. President Donald Trump says Washington is ready to strike Iran again. The U.S. pounded Tehran on Tuesday night in one of the biggest exchanges of fire between the two sides since July.
2: And we blew up much more than their radar last night. It was a very heavy attack last night. And we're prepared to do another one anytime we want.
0: Donald Trump said the operation has destroyed Iran's new equipment along the Strait of Hormuz. He said the renewed campaign against Iran would not last for long. One Iranian official says 18 people were killed and over 100 others wounded in U.S. strikes overnight on multiple civilian sites and infrastructure. The U.S. Central Command says it never targets civilian and will look into the reports. Well, the Trump administration has launched new sanctions on Iran as part of what it calls Operation Economic Outcast. Years of U.S. sanctions have led to crippling inflation in the country. Yasin Kivani has more.
3: For decades, U.S. sanctions on Iran followed a familiar pattern, punitive but with loopholes. The Carter-era embargo, the Clinton-era oil bans, and even Trump's first-term withdrawal from the nuclear deal all left Iran a lifeline. Through the UAE, Tehran could still trade, move goods, and channel money through the global financial system. But now, Washington is calling this round an economic D-Day, and this time, those lifelines are being severed. Unofficial data indicate that thousands of Iranian companies have been registered in the UAE with hundreds of billions of dollars in Iranian investment there. That gateway, once Tehran's financial escape hatch, is now closing. The UAE is cutting commercial ties, leaving Iran with fewer avenues for accessing the global financial system.
4: These containers behind me are waiting to be shipped out. But the real problem is what needs to come in. Bringing in goods by sea from international ports has become nearly impossible. With the UAE closure and the naval blockade further restricting access, every major entry point has come under pressure.
3: The numbers tell a stark story. When the U.S. first reimposed sanctions, freight rates doubled. But the new naval blockade in the Strait of Hormuz has fundamentally altered the equation. Iranian merchants say the informal trade routes that once kept goods moving and helped sustain the economy are now being shut down, leaving them with far fewer ways to operate.
5: Before the war, we had the rate from Qingdao to BND for one 20-foot container at about 1,400. But this rate has been changed during the war to 4,500.
3: As the military confrontation turned into a full naval blockade, Iranian importers had to bid farewell to old freight rates. The cost of a single container has tripled.
5: Nowadays, during this blockade that we are facing, this freight is at about 7,600.
3: Previous sanctions attempted to isolate Iran. The current sanctions aim to strangle it. But this maximum pressure carries a risk. It may force Tehran to escalate rather than surrender.
6: So I won't see any chance for a longer term of stalemate or quagmire that we are living in. either Iran or U.S. or both needs to come to kind of the new arrangement or new settlement.
3: According to Dr. Emamian, Iranian policymakers have moved beyond a largely defensive posture and are adopting a more offensive strategy. The shift, he says, is increasing the economic and strategic cost of sanctions for the U.S.
6: So it means that Iran has moved beyond such an era that Iran is inevitably enforced to accept or to absorb the negative impact of the sanctions without any retaliatory policy.
3: Whatever happens between Tehran and Washington, the mounting economic pressure is taking a heavy toll on Iran's manufacturing sector. Merchants say the narrow channels that once kept goods moving from shadow trade routes to the UAE corridor have now disappeared. For domestic industry, the loss of those lifelines poses a serious threat. Ehsan Kaybani, CGTN, Yazd.
0: UN Secretary General Antonio Guterres said the world has entered a danger zone of extreme weather. The remarks come as the impacts of El Nino are beginning to be felt around the world, possibly the strongest in more than 70 years. The WMO estimated this El Nino will last until around February next year. While El Nino is a natural weather phenomenon, its boost of temperatures in some regions will come on top of already high global temperatures from global warming. Turning to northeastern Brazil, where family farming plays a vital role in feeding local communities for many farmers. The work can be back-breaking due to lack of modern machinery. The increasing use of Chinese-made agricultural machinery has begun to make a real difference in recent years. And now Brazilian officials and Chinese experts meeting in Beijing this week, hoping to take that collaboration even further higher. Guo Lingjie has more.
7: Northeastern Brazil is emerging as a new growth area for food production in the country. Family farming is the main form of agriculture here, but many farmers still face a basic challenge: how to produce more in less time and at lower cost.
8: Nearly half of Brazil's family farming is concentrated in the northeast region, but only 1.3% of that agriculture is mechanized.
7: But that began to change in 2022, when farmers started gaining access to small and medium-sized agricultural equipment through a partnership with China Agricultural University.
9: We have signed a memorandum of understanding with the consortium of the nine northeastern states of Brazil. At present, 62 units of Chinese agricultural machinery, along with more than 60 sets of big data system equipment, have been put into demonstration use locally.
10: Small family farms produce more than 70% of the food for Brazilians, but access to modern farm machinery was limited. Large equipment was way too expensive for small farmers. While Brazil has very few local manufacturers producing small machinery, that is where Chinese-made small and medium-sized machinery is helping fill in the gap.
9: The deployment of this equipment in Brazil has delivered remarkable results. For example, vegetable growers have seen productivity increase by 6 to 7 times and labor costs drop by 80%. Rice harvesting efficiency has risen nearly sevenfold. Farmers' household incomes have generally grown by 80% to 90%.
11: Brazilian farmers have a strong demand for drones. Our products match the efficiency of large sprayers, but cost only 1/8 to 1/10 as much. They are also easy to operate. Just a smartphone is all it takes.
7: This partnership goes beyond basic equipment to deliver smart farming solutions to Brazil. With field sensors and base stations in place, farmers can monitor the entire agricultural process on a single online platform. Chinese and Brazilian officials and businesses are also discussing how to take that cooperation further.
12: We have established two science and technology backyards and one joint laboratory in Brazil. Chinese teams are on the ground, working with Brazilian students on real farm projects and learning together through practice. We're also using scholarship programs to get Brazilian students to come study in China.
8: We're not just looking to import Chinese machinery. We want to co-develop technology with Chinese firms. 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So we're inviting Chinese companies to invest and manufacture locally.
7: For Chinese companies, Brazil offers a growing agricultural market and new opportunities to develop locally. 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
13: Bank of Brazil has about $83 billion in sustainable credit, with $33 billion of that set aside just for agriculture. 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
8: This project not only advances our shared goal of promoting agricultural technology, but also plays an important role in strengthening food security in northeastern Brazil and across the country, while supporting sustainable development in the region.
7: As these partnerships deepen, projects like this show how countries across the global south can work together, pool expertise and technology, and create better opportunities for local communities. 郭林杰, CGTN, Beijing.
0: All right, that's it for now. Thank you so much for watching. Have a great night.

0: on the vibe. Hong Kong ballet reimagines Romeo and Juliet with a local twist, transporting the timeless love story to the 1960s. Beijing's Palace Museum unveils its autumn blockbuster with treasures from the Tang and Song dynasties. Shanghai's Paradox Museum reopens on Nanjing Road with new mind-bending illusions, daring visitors to question their own eyes.Egypt's former antiquities minister speaks with CGTN, hailing China's role in documenting and protecting Egyptian heritage. That and more coming up next. Hey guys, welcome to The Vibe on CGTN. I'm Julian Walken in Beijing. Thank you for joining us.Here in The Vibe, we feature the latest trends in arts and culture every day, Monday through Friday.September the 3rd marks the 81st anniversary of the victory of the Chinese People's War of Resistance against Japanese aggression and the World Anti-Fascist War. Commemorative events have been held. In Shandong Province, civilians honored the heroism of martyrs at a memorial hall in the city of Lingyi. In Qingzhou, veterans of the war shared their battled stories with students.In Heilongjiang Province, events paying tribute to martyrs and promoting patriotism were held in the city of Hulin. Troops of the Chinese People's Liberation Army vowed to carry forward the spirit of the War of Resistance in the new era. Shakespeare's Romeo and Juliet has been told time and again through the centuries. But what happens when one of history's most famous love stories is moved to 1960s Hong Kong, complete with Kung Fu, Mahjong, and a principal dancer from New York City Ballet? Take a look.
1: A story audiences know by heart. Forbidden love, family feuds, and ultimately tragedy.But this is not quite the Romeo and Juliet you may remember. Hong Kong Ballet Artistic Director Septon Weber has transported Shakespeare's classic to 1960s Hong Kong, bringing together local culture, old Hong Kong streets and fashion, family rivalries, and even Chinese Kung Fu.
2: So, as you mentioned, quite a lot of Kung Fu in the production, but also Mahjong games and films being filmed on the street, a lot of things that you'd find in Hong Kong at that time.
1: And there is another twist. Romeo is played by Chong Wan Chan, a principal dancer with New York City Ballet, joining Hong Kong Ballet as a guest artist for its Beijing performances. For Chan, the role is also deeply personal.Born in China and now performing at one of America's most prestigious ballet companies, he says the stage has given him the freedom to bring more of his own identity into his art.
3: As a principal dancer, I have the freedom to express just the way I want it. There's a lot of the Chinese culture that you will see, how I would talk, how I would act on stage.
1: And perhaps that's what makes this production stand out. The story is Shakespearean, the setting is Hong Kong, and its Romeo comes from New York City, different cultures, different traditions, meeting through the universal language of dance. A centuries-old story of love and loss, reimagined through a distinctively Hong Kong lens, and brought to Beijing by artists whose own journeys have crossed borders, cultures, and worlds.东雪 CGTN 北京
0: Before the curtain lifted, CGTN's 东雪 spoke with the ballet company's artistic director, Septon Weber, about bringing Hong Kong to the ballet stage and why art can still connect people across borders.
4: On CGTN, and welcome to Beijing. You're here for the Romeo and Juliet, and I know it's an iconic love story, but your version is different. It takes us back to the 1960s Hong Kong with the Chinese Kung Fu elements. So what do you hope the audience can feel differently this time?
2: Lots of details of street life in Hong Kong in the early 1960s, one of the golden eras of Hong Kong are present. Also, the backstory of Juliet's family. Juliet's father's a Shanghainese tycoon who's come to Hong Kong to make his fortune. It was a time of quite a lot of migration from Shanghai to Hong Kong in particular. And the whole backstory has really been giving life to this Hong Kong idea. So there's, as you mentioned, quite a lot of kung fu in the production, but also mahjong games and films being filmed on the street, a lot of things that you'd find in Hong Kong at that time.
4: You were with the Washington Ballet for 17 years,
2: yes,
4: before you take the helm with,
2: yes,
4: the Hong Kong Ballet. So what do you think the Chinese culture has shaped of your shows?
2: I mean, I always think that art is most successful and most impactful when people can see themselves in the work.
4: Mm-hmm.
2: So when the curtain goes up, they want to connect. And so one of the most important things I've done, I think, since arriving in Hong Kong, is to develop a repertoire that reflects a Hong Kong and Chinese soul. I'm not Asian, but I'm a contextualist. And so coming to Hong Kong, I had to see, I fell in love with immediately, and began to do research and develop works that that use this, your beautiful language of ballet, in a way that tells stories of Hong Kong and actually of China as well.
4: You worked in Washington, D.C., in New York City. Now you're mostly live in Hong Kong.
2: Yes.
4: So, you know, when at the time when China-U.S. relationships can be complicated, do you think that art, in some extent, can help, you know, solve problems when diplomatic channels cannot?
2: Where there's greater understanding between people, mm-hmm, governments will just follow the will of the people.
4: Mm-hmm.
2: And what we're doing in ballet is bringing greater understanding,
4: mm-hmm,
2: between people.
4: The final question, if you could send one message to the audiences who will be enjoying your performances over the weekend, what would that be?
2: I actually have two messages.
4: Mm-hmm.
2: One is value love. That's the central message of Romeo and Juliet, whether it's set in Renaissance Italy or in Hong Kong or in West Side Story or any other interpretation. And the second has to do with the specificity of Hong Kong.
4: Mm-hmm.
2: Value and get to know the culture where you're living. And so I hope audiences will value love, and I hope they'll fall in love with Hong Kong.
0: For Chen Wai-chun, playing Romeo is more than taking on one of ballet's most iconic roles. The New York City ballet principal is returning to a story he knows well, but this time in a version set in 1960s Hong Kong. Born and trained in China before building his career in the United States, Chen says this role offers him something specially personal, the freedom to bring his own cultural identity to the stage. Dong Xue tells us more.
4: Great to have you with us on CGTN. You are here for the Romeo and Juliet. Well, it's an iconic love story, but this time this version is different because the story takes us back to the 1960s Hong Kong with the Chinese Kung Fu elements. So what does this Romeo mean to you, and what do you make of this role of your own?
3: It's really special and very interesting in a way that they use the Hong Kong element and with ballet. And I love the culture exchange and combination. There's a lot of kung fu scenes and also mahjong scenes. And you will also see the tea house where I grew up in southern China, in Hong Kong. So there's a lot of scenes that's happening on stage. And today I'm able to dance the Romeo in this setting. It's very special.
4: As you mentioned, you've both lived in China and the United States, and these are two completely different cultures. So what do you think these two different cultures have shaped you as a dancer or as a person?
3: I've been growing up here, and the way I think, the way I talk, how I communicate with everyone, it helped me to be the dancer I am. And also, before, I'm trying to mimic how a Western prince would do on the stage. And today, as a principal dancer, I have the freedom to express just the way I want it. There's a lot of the Chinese culture that you will see, how I would talk, how I would act on stage.
4: You've made the history as the principal dancer for New York City Ballet in 74 years history. So what do you think your experience in China and in the United States has helped shape who you are today?
3: I grew up in southern China, and Guangzhou Art School helped me to develop the very basic foundation. And so that way, when I'm in America, I could just fly free with the expression, mm-hmm, with how I wanted to act, and improving my partnering skill. And so I couldn't be the dancer I am without any of my experience throughout the years.
4: The Romeo and Juliet, people usually compare these iconic love stories with China's Butterfly Lovers, which you've also took part in before, right? So how do you interpret these two different versions, you know, in the Chinese versus Western settings of love?
3: The more I dance on these two different love stories, and the

0: more I dance in different culture countries, I realize the love is just the same. How you pursue it and how you dreaming for the love you wanted is the same way how you want to express. It's just with different costume, different partner, different setting.
1: Final question. If you could send one message to young people both in the US and China, what would, through your performance, what would you say to them?
0: I would say enjoy your life every second and also say I love you to the people you love every day.
2: Great message there. After more than 2 years of preparation, the Palace Museum in Beijing has launched a major exhibition on Tang and Song Dynasty calligraphy and painting. The show opened to the public on September the 1st at the Palace Museum's Wenhua Hall. Take a look.
3: The exhibition features over 100 artistic treasures spanning the genres of calligraphy, landscape, figure, and bird and flower painting. The title Classics and Principles refers to the artistic models and rules that have shaped Chinese painting and calligraphy over the centuries. The show focuses on how artists learn from their predecessors while developing new approaches, allowing artistic traditions to be passed down and renewed through innovation.
4: Following the masters of the past and learning from our teachers, that is the model. And then we establish principles that can be passed down. In other words, we learn from the masters who came before us, while ensuring that the artistic tradition continues and is carried forward. It is about preserving tradition while developing it through innovation.
3: The exhibition is divided into two stages. The first phase, running from September the 1st to the 27th, focuses on the Tang and Five dynasties, highlighting the principled style of the Tang and the emergence of independent landscape painting. The second, from September the 30th to November the 1st, turns to the Northern and Southern Song periods, exploring expressive calligraphy and the development of literati landscape painting.
4: Such a division and arrangement fully traces the development of Chinese calligraphy and painting from earlier traditions, showing how artistic knowledge and techniques were passed down and developed over time. It highlights the close connection between tradition and innovation and uses representative works to illustrate the evolution of Chinese art.
3: For optimal conservation, many of the paintings on display have undergone a 3-year rest period. For fragile works on paper and silk, prolonged exposure to light, fluctuations in temperature and humidity, and air pollutants can accelerate fading and other forms of damage. The practice of allowing such works to rest for at least 3 years after an exhibition is therefore an important conservation measure. Shen Li, CGTN.
2: Can you trust your own eyes? At Shanghai's Paradox Museum, perception is uncharted waters. Now docked on Nanjing Road's promenade, fresh interaction illusions, twisting physics, light, and perspective aim to reel tourists and the locals back to the city's famous artery. Zheng Hong takes us there.
5: And most museums were expected to look carefully. But here at the Paradox Museum in Shanghai, the harder you look, the less certain you become. I brought some friends along to see just how easily our eyes and brains can be fooled.
6: Mirrors, unusual angles, and shifting perspectives turn visitors into part of the illusion.
7: I really liked the kaleidoscope. There was also a wall that makes one person look like a giant and the other tiny. It was amazing, but also quite tiring. It almost felt like a workout.
8: My favorite was the sofa because it is designed for two people. You can come up with different ways to interact, which makes it more fun, and the photos turn out really well.
6: But there is an explanation behind every seemingly impossible picture. Visitors can scan QR codes beside the installations to unpack the tricks after falling for them.
9: Online, people often see Paradox Museum as a very photogenic attraction, but it goes far beyond that. Every installation is based mainly on physics, optics, and the art of visual illusion.
6: With a major upgrade, the museum has now returned at a new address on Nanjing Road Pedestrian Street. The museum says it is one of the 20 locations worldwide.
9: Each of our museums has its own design. We adapt it to the location and incorporate local elements. In Shanghai, for example, the infinite room takes its inspiration from a bamboo forest.
10: 竹林的元素，那它也是一个中国元素。
6: Moving to one of Shanghai's best-known pedestrian streets may also introduce the museum to a different mix of visitors.
10: 当时有很多人会问我说
9: Many people asked whether local Shanghai residents would come to Nanjing Road. As a local myself, I had not visited the pedestrian street for many years before we began looking for a site. When I returned, I found that a great deal had changed. We hope the museum will give more local families a reason to come back and see what else is new nearby.
6: Zhang Hong, SMG International for CGTN, Shanghai.
11: 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Egypt's former antiquities minister speaks with CGTN, hailing China's role in documenting and protecting Egyptian heritage.
12: A vast land of 1.4 billion people. 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

Welcome back to Behind the Buzz. Here we crack the codes behind the latest hits, the clicks, the likes, and the shares, starting with these elevators that go up and down the side of a cliff. Most importantly, it has helped cut down commute time for local students from 3 hours to just 30 minutes. Take a look.

Next, we continue our journey to somewhere with a bit more culture and history by scaling an ancient section of the Great Wall and taking selfies at the popular Moon Gate.

0: such an imposing structure. 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

0: Welcome back to The Vibe. A cultural exchange event marking the 17th anniversary of China-Egypt diplomatic relations was held in Cairo on Tuesday. Co-hosted by China Media Group and Egypt's Ministry of State for Information, the event unveiled several new media and film cooperation projects, further strengthening people-to-people ties between the two countries. Among them, a new work produced by CGTN documentary, The Story I Found in China, featuring renowned Egyptian actor and Cairo International Film Festival president Hussein Fahmy, will soon air on Egyptian state television, offering audiences a closer look at China. With support from the China Film Administration, a Chinese film screening event was launched. Egyptian actors Sharif Sobhi and Omar Sharif, who played roles in the hit Chinese film Once Upon a Time in the Middle East, shared their experiences of working on the production. As China and Egypt commemorate 70 years of diplomatic ties, we take a look at an important area of cooperation between the two countries, archaeology. China has made significant strides in the excavation and the study of ancient Egyptian monuments. Yasser Hakim tells us more.
1: Egypt has a wealth of ancient monuments, just like the Great Pyramids behind me here. Yet, the unearthed treasures are even much more. China began participating in archaeological fieldwork in Egypt in 2018, bringing its expertise to the effort to unravel some of the enduring mysteries of ancient Egyptian civilization. China now has three archaeological teams working in Giza and Luxor, collaborating closely with their Egyptian counterparts.
2: After arriving, the first thing we did was introduce them to our systematic methods of archaeological excavation. They said they also wanted to use these methods, but had never had the means to do so. Of course, there are also certain restrictions. In China, for example, every team uses drones to assist with archaeological imaging, photography, modeling, and even surveying.
1: The Chinese teams have unearthed numerous artifacts and uncovered important archaeological features. But their most significant breakthrough came with the discovery of the southern sacred lake at the Montu Temple complex near Karnak Temple in Luxor. Working abroad has also helped the Chinese team gain experience from their colleagues in Egypt.
3: They have one interesting technique. They give the stone in for drip, like administering an infusion to a person. They use a syringe to inject chemicals into the stone and stabilize its structure. We also find this method practical. They are very experienced in this area, so we have great confidence in their approach, and this is something we should learn from.
1: Experts are confident that Chinese scientists will make further scientific breakthroughs in the near future. The success of the Chinese archaeologists have prompted many officials here to call for more Chinese teams to work in Egypt. Yes, Hakim for CGTN, Cairo, Egypt.
0: Egypt's former Minister of Antiquities, Mamdouh Al-Damati, tells CGTN that President Xi Jinping's state visit has helped boost bilateral cultural cooperation. China has also contributed to improving Egypt's documentation of archaeological discoveries.
4: This is a very important visit. China has a very high standing, not just on the political and economic sides globally, but in culture and the Chinese civilization. Similar to Egypt, two great civilizations have to promote cultural cooperation, and President Xi has been active in this regard since his last visit to Egypt in 2016.
5: As a former Minister of Antiquities, how was your relationship with China and how did you cooperate with the Chinese side during your term?
4: There was extensive cooperation between us and sharing of experiences and know-how. During my term, we had the Year of Culture between Egypt and China. During his visit in 2016, I had the pleasure of accompanying His Excellency President Xi on a tour of the Karnak Temple and Luxor in Egypt. He was very interested in Egyptian civilization. His questions and remarks showed passion and very good knowledge of Egyptian culture and history.
5: China has been sending archaeological teams to Egypt, and they've been working hand in hand with the Egyptian teams in excavation efforts. Tell us more about their experience.
4: This type of cooperation started in 2018. One of the excavation teams is working in the Temple of Montu in Karnak Temple, which is a very important location rich in monuments. They have been doing very well there and in three locations by introducing the latest technology. The real contribution by the Chinese is not the excavation tools, but more crucial was introducing technology in 3D documentation, archiving, and digitization of discoveries. This is a revolutionary step in the antiquities sector.
1: As President Xi Jinping visits Egypt, tell us more about your insight on China's development under the leadership of President Xi and the Global Governance Initiative that has been launched by China.
4: The Global Governance Initiative is highly commended and is just one of many important efforts led by China to improve the lives of people globally. In my field, for instance, China and Egypt signed an agreement in 2025 on protection and management of world cultural heritage. It is a significant initiative to combat smuggling and illicit trade of our culture, heritage, and ancient artifacts, which we have been suffering from for decades. The Chinese president has shown leadership in implementing such initiatives.
0: And with that, I wrap up this edition of The Vibe. Before we go, I'll leave you with some beautiful scenery from around the country. I'm Julian Wakin in Beijing. Thank you for joining us, and stay tuned for more CGTN News coming up next.

Hello and welcome to China Global Television Network. This is the World Today. I'm Beatrice Marshall in Nairobi. Chinese President Xi Jinping has wrapped up his state visit to Egypt on Wednesday evening local time.

0: Upon his departure from Cairo, Egyptian President Abdel Fattah el-Sisi and his wife saw him off at the airport. President Xi Jinping and his wife Peng Liyuan have visited the Grand Egyptian Museum, accompanied by Egyptian President Abdel Fattah el-Sisi and his wife Entissar el-Sisi.
1: The two heads of state and their spouses took in the exquisite and imposing stone carvings and inscribed stone pillars. They gazed at pyramids and viewed treasures in Tutankhamun's exhibition hall, such as the pharaoh's throne, the golden mask, and royal chariots. President Xi said China and Egypt are both ancient civilizations and countries rich in world heritage sites. The two civilizations have reached out to each other, adding new chapters of everlasting friendship between the two peoples. She called on both sides to uphold a vision of civilization based on equality, mutual learning, dialogue and inclusiveness, and implement the Global Civilization Initiative. President Xi also urged the two countries to promote inclusive coexistence and mutual learning among different civilizations and pull greater strength from civilizations to advance the building of a community with a shared future for humanity. Egyptian President al-Sisi thanked President Xi for extending congratulations on the museum's opening last year. He said the ancient Egyptian and Chinese civilizations shared qualities of openness, inclusiveness and harmonious coexistence amid diversity, which closely align with the vision of the Global Civilization Initiative. Egypt stands ready to work with China to step up people-to-people and cultural exchanges, promote mutual learning among civilizations and make the world more harmonious and inclusive.
0: Chinese President Xi Jinping has returned to Beijing after attending the Shanghai Cooperation Organization Summit 2026 in Bishkek and concluding his state visits to Kyrgyzstan and Egypt. U.S. President Donald Trump says Washington is ready to strike Iran again after it pounded the country on Tuesday night. An Iranian official says 18 people were killed and over 100 others wounded in strikes on multiple civilian sites and infrastructure.
2: And we blew up much more than their radar last night. It was a very heavy attack last night. And we're prepared to do another one anytime we want.
0: Trump claims the operation destroyed Iran's new equipment along the Strait of Hormuz and added that the renewed campaign against Iran will not last for long. Iran's Supreme National Security Council Chief Mohsen Rezaei says Tehran will pursue a new strategy in war, diplomacy and the economy, which will soon shatter the foundations of the U.S. In retaliation for the latest U.S. strikes, Iran has launched its own attacks on U.S. bases across the Middle East. Ihsan Kivani reports from Yad.
3: Well, on Tuesday evening, the U.S. launched a new wave of strikes across southern Iran, focusing on coastal areas. Among the hardest hit sites was the small port city of Sirik near the Strait of Hormuz, where projectiles struck close to a wedding celebration. Five civilians were killed, including a four-year-old boy, and at least 68 people were also injured in that ceremony. Other targets include Bandar Abbas, Geshem Island and coastal zones along the Sea of Oman. Iran's foreign ministry condemned the assault, calling the attack on a wedding ceremony another sign of America's moral decline, in fact. In retaliation, the IRGC launched ballistic missiles at multiple U.S. targets. The IRGC claims to have struck marine barracks at Camp Titin in Jordan, carried out combined missile and drone attacks on a repair center and warehouses in Erbil in Iraq, and hit a U.S. base in Bahrain. It also says a ballistic missile struck on hangars at Prince Hassan base in Jordan. Mohsen Rezaei, secretary of Iran's Supreme National Security Council, warned that the U.S. would soon see that Iran's new strategy on the battlefield in diplomacy and in countering the economic siege would shatter its foundation.
0: a key road linking China's Xizang Autonomous Region with the Jirong port on the China-Nepal border, has reopened after days of emergency repairs following last week's deadly mudslide. National Highway 216 is the only land route into the disaster's core area, and its reopening is allowing rescue teams and heavy machinery to reach areas previously accessible only by foot or helicopter. CGTN's Gong Ming reports from the latest news conference.
4: The press conference brings the latest updates on this devastating mudslide. And as for now, the death toll has risen to 21, with 541 people still missing. And according to the briefing, the main road along the National Highway 216 leading to the Jurong port was basically reopened, which allows the larger number of rescue crews, supplies, and some equipment now can enter to the core disaster zone to conduct full-scale research. And also now, as the key routes reopened, the focus now shifts to four main priorities. And first, to conduct deep, well-organized searches in the hottest hit areas. And second, strictly preventing the secondary disaster in the rescue work. And also safely transporting the remains of the victims and their belongings. And last is carrying out proper disinfection and epidemic prevention procedures. And on top of that, authorities will also make every effort to provide care and support for the families of victims and missing, and helping them to relocate and to do the follow-up arrangement.
0: The death toll from the devastating mudslide in Nepal has surpassed 1,200, with around 4,200 people still missing. Rescue and relief operations are ongoing across flood-hit regions. China is preparing its third shipment of emergency relief supplies for Nepal and will send a second team of DNA identification experts to the country. Ravinder Bawa reports from Nuwakot.
5: Assistance for the flood victims has started arriving in Nepal from across the world. Tailored to Nepal's on-the-ground requirements, the aid package includes urgently needed items such as drones, DNA testing devices and reagents, water purification equipment, and lighting gear. The aid also includes food items, medicines, and other necessary materials.
6: Rescue support equipment, drones, load carriers, and materials received from neighbors, friendly countries, and international community are being used where necessary for these operations.
5: As road connectivity remains affected, supplies are being distributed to flood-hit communities through helicopters. Temporary shelters have been set up in schools for the affected. Support is coming in from various organizations who are providing food and other necessary items to the victims.
7: When we had our own home, we could cook and eat well. But now that we are on the road, we will not be able to do it. People are bringing food for us, so we are eating. If they did not distribute food, we would have been hungry.
8: We have around 900 to 1,000 people going in and out, and we are providing lunch and meal for 200 to 300 usual people over there who are the victims. And besides the clothes and other things, other stuff they need, innerwears for the children and the women.
5: Volunteers have arrived from different parts of the world to help those affected by the disaster. Dr. Zhang Haijing is one of them. He has come from China with his team to treat survivors suffering from common ailments such as fever, skin rashes, and body pain.
9: Common ailments tend to emerge in the aftermath of disasters. Skin conditions are particularly prevalent alongside stomach aches, upper respiratory infections, sprains, traumatic wounds, skin bleeding, and ulcers.
5: Thousands of people displaced by the floods are struggling to adjust in these makeshift shelters. Despite hardships, the only solace for them is that they survived and have their loved ones around them. Ravinder Bawa, CGTN, Nuwakot.
0: Today marks the 81st anniversary of the victory of the Chinese People's War of Resistance against Japanese

aggression and the World Anti-Fascist War. Commemorative events have been held in Shandong province, where civilians honored the heroism of martyrs at a memorial hall in Linyi. And in Guangzhou, veterans of the war against Japanese aggression shared their battle stories with students in Heilongjiang.

0: As soldiers and officers on the plateau in the new era, we must carry forward spirit of the war of resistance and resolutely defend every inch of our motherland.
1: We will carry forward the fighting spirit of our predecessors, who fearlessly confronted powerful enemies and fought valiantly, and integrate it into our daily training and preparations. We will take on our responsibilities and duties with concrete actions.
2: And that is it for this edition of The World Today. I'll be back shortly with more news from the continent in Africa Live. Thanks for watching.

UN probe says foreign support and drones fuel Sudan war and possible war crimes. WHO chief says Ebola response must be scaled up to tackle DRC outbreak. And in Nigeria, we look at how terrorist groups are using crowdfunding and social media to raise funds. I'm Beatrice Marshall in Nairobi. Welcome to Africa Live. Also ahead in the program. In business news, the U.S. Treasury threatens to cut off Egypt's second largest lender from the global U.S. dollar network. And ahead in your sports, Senegalese winger Ilmane Diaye excited after signing for Manchester City. We begin in Sudan, where the UN warns that foreign weapons, military technology, fighters and logistical networks are helping sustain the ongoing conflict between the army and paramilitary rapid support forces.

0: UN mission says investigators found reasonable grounds to believe that a transnational network involving individuals and entities in the UAE, Chad, Libya and Somalia supplied the RSF with weapons, military equipment, logistics, training and foreign personnel. The mission also said it obtained evidence that Colombian contractors played a significant role in operating and maintaining drone systems and other advanced weapons used by the RSF. It estimated the total number of Colombian contractors involved could approach 2,000 and said some were present during operations around El Fasher in the Darfur region. It says these capabilities have allowed warring parties to strike far beyond immediate front lines. The report said over 1,000 civilians were killed in drone strikes between January and May of this year. Strikes also damaged energy facilities, disrupted water supply, health facilities, transport and other basic services. The UAE has rejected the allegations, and Chad says it remains neutral in the war, which has been raging since April 2023. Colombia told investigators it opposed mercenarism and was taking steps to address the participation of Colombian nationals in foreign conflict. Well, let's cross over now to Dr. Oluwole Ojewale, a senior researcher at the Institute for Security Studies based in Dakar in Senegal. Dr. Ojewale, thank you for joining us on the program. The UN probe says that foreign support and drones are fueling the war in Sudan. What do you make of this report and how accurate is it?
1: Well, I think, thank you so much for having me. It is extremely accurate because this is also what where most studies that have been undertaken in Sudan have revealed over the past lifespan of the current conflict. And it goes to show that those who have been anchoring on this for a while have been vindicated now. And it also exposes the helplessness of the African Union, particularly as the nearest regional organization that should be able to do something. So I think the evidences are weighty. And then beyond naming and shaming, the UN should actually deploy the protocols, the sanctions and the tools, both diplomatic and otherwise, at its disposal to be able to address these serious issues that they have notified and which we have been talking about since this conflict began. It is the most consequential factor that has actually elongated the conflict in Sudan.
0: And what else, Dr. Ojewale, in your opinion, has contributed to the prolonged war in Sudan?
1: Well, I think because both parties in the conflict are both illegitimate. One, the RSF is illegitimate. It ought not to have been able to go as far as it has gone if it has not been enabled by these key factors, particularly among neighboring countries and the external factors, like the countries that have been mentioned. The second fact is is rooted in the reality that the government, the supposed government of Sudan, is also not an inclusive government that is a product of the legitimacy conferred by the people through election. So when you have these two warring factions that are both illegitimate, laying claim to the sovereign control of the country, it's going to become complicated, as we have seen, because they have no recourse to anybody. In this conflict, they are just engineered by their own understanding of what statecraft should look like, which is largely determined by who controls the barrel of the gun.
0: And is there anything the UN and other international institutions can do to help the situation in Sudan?
1: UN should move beyond talking. They should move to the realm of action by possibly mobilizing instruments that are going to foster deterrence on the ground, peacekeeping, strengthening that. And then at the same time, I think every conflict that is happening in Africa has not received the required attention like we have seen in other theaters. So it is high time that the international communities move beyond the realm of rhetoric, but really demonstrate actions that are going to foster deterrence. The other option is to expedite all and consolidate all actions about peace talk, because it has been in peace meeting. I think that is very, very important now. And the relevant agencies that should lead on that are the African Union and the United Nations, supported by the big powers like the United States, China, and other countries that should show care in terms of what the people are going through in Sudan. I think those three layers are very key to finding solutions to the crisis in Sudan now.
0: All right, Dr. Ojewale joining us there from Dakar. Thank you. And we'll stay in Sudan for the moment, where the UN warns continued fighting is hindering humanitarian operations for thousands facing emergency levels of food insecurity. This comes after an aerial attack that struck two aid trucks carrying food assistance in South Kordofan State over the weekend. CGTN Sophia Shimechero has more.
2: More than 50 metric tons of food were destroyed, which is enough to assist 5,800 people for a month. The trucks were heading to the state capital, where WFP is supporting nearly 58,000 people facing severe food insecurity.
3: The World Food Program says it has recorded at least 8 aerial attacks that have damaged its premises and disrupted operations since the beginning of the year. Fighting has intensified across the Kordofan region as the two sides battle to control vital transit routes linking Diling and Kadugli. And this escalation continues to trigger new waves of mass displacement, which the UN says is worsening the already dire humanitarian situation.
2: The needs are growing. Local authorities in South Kordofan note that more than 9,800 people have arrived in Abbasia with food and essential household items as part of their more urgent needs. And in neighboring North Kordofan, 8,700 families arrived in Sheikhan in the past 3 weeks, putting more pressure on already overcrowded shelters and on the basic services, which are stretched extremely thin.
3: Since the onset of the fighting in 2023, an estimated 14 million people have been displaced and more than 30 million now require humanitarian assistance, according to the UN. Sophia Shimachero, CGTN.
0: The Ebola outbreak in the Democratic Republic of Congo is now the fastest spreading on record. The death toll crossed the 3,000 mark this week as the virus continues to ravage the northeast. The head of the World Health Organization warns that the Ebola response requires urgent scaling up, with tracking the chains of transmission still posing a challenge. CGTN's Jen Keo with more.
4: The Ebola response in the DRC is growing, but the virus is moving faster. That has been the warning from the United Nations for months now. The World Health Organization reports that 80% of new cases are being detected outside non-contact tracing lists. This indicates hidden chains of transmission are circulating unnoticed until patients reach the terminal stages of the illness.
5: Most concerningly, the majority of deaths are still happening in communities rather than in treatment centers. And many of those who die are not being buried safely, which is fueling transmission. And many deaths are among people who are not on a list of known contacts. That means there are chains of transmission we don't know about. Until every chain is found and broken, the epidemic will continue and will continue to pose a threat to DRC, its neighbors, and the region as a whole.
4: The rare Bundibugyo strain behind the current outbreak has no approved vaccines or treatments. Trials on treatments are underway, and the WHO aims to start clinical efficacy trials of potential vaccines in the coming months.
5: There is also an approved vaccine against Zaire Ebola virus, the species responsible for most previous Ebola outbreaks, but we do not know whether it's effective against Bundibugyo virus. Yesterday, WHO published emergency guidance on the use of this vaccine during outbreaks of Bundibugyo. WHO is working with partners to progress all these three vaccines to efficacy trials in DRC starting in October or November.
4: The outbreak is now spread across six Congolese provinces. This includes areas where insecurity is limiting humanitarian access and where health systems are already weak.
5: WHO has shipped more than 330 tons of emergency supplies and deployed more than 300 experts. Laboratory capacity has expanded from one national reference lab to a network of 24 laboratories closer to affected communities. Testing capacity has expanded to 3,000 tests per day. Treatment and isolation capacity has expanded to over 1,300 beds across 49 treatment facilities. And we plan to triple bed capacity to 3,000 beds in the next 3 months.
4: The outbreak is the deadliest in DR Congo's history after surpassing the 2018-2020 epidemic. Globally, it is now second to the 2014-2016 West African outbreak, which killed more than 11,000 people across Guinea, Liberia, and Sierra Leone. Enoch Sekolia, CGTN.
0: Meanwhile, learners across the DRC have resumed their studies as this week marked the start of a new academic year. For the most part, schools are maintaining their usual format with reinforced preventative measures. CGTN's David Mbithi takes a look at the situation in Ituri, the province at the epicenter of the outbreak.
6: In Ituri's capital, Bunia, many parents responded positively to the call by education authorities to send their children back to the classroom. At the entrance to one of the schools, all arrivals have to pass through this hand-washing station that the school administration has installed at the directive of provincial authorities. It is only one of the measures being enforced as learners across the DRC usher in a new school year.
7: The state has already put in place the necessary measures to ensure the protection of children and compliance with preventive measures within the school. That is why I decided to trust our government and the Saint Josephine Bakita Institution to send my children to school and allow them to start classes at the same time as the others.
6: In August, the Education Ministry said that 40 of the country's 138 educational subdivisions were in provinces battling the outbreak. It classified 18 of them as at high risk, ordering that pupils there should study from home using printed materials and radio programs. However, decision makers stress that maintaining classes remains a top priority, and that can be done while still remaining vigilant.
4: Permanently closing schools would jeopardize the future of an entire generation. However, even amid our diversity, we must continue to prepare Ituri for tomorrow. We must protect children without sacrificing their future.
6: School administrators not only welcomed the decision, but say it could actually aid in the fight against the epidemic.
8: Beyond its traditional function of transmitting knowledge, a school is becoming an essential place for training in active citizenship and for raising awareness about preventive measures against the Ebola epidemic. This is why we want to reassure parents and all those still uncertain about the risk of their children being infected at school that all measures have already been taken for a safe return to school.
6: There were some, however, including the Ituri One Teachers Union, that had urged the government to delay the start of the school year, and parents still remain cautious. David Mbithi, CGTN.
0: And it's 2025 annual report, the Nigerian Financial Intelligence Unit has warned that terrorists operating in the country are using increased people's bank accounts as well as social media and crowdfunding to raise and move money for their operations. Here's CGTN's Deji Badimosi with that report.
9: Tracking and cutting off the funding sources of terrorist groups like Boko Haram and ISWAP in Nigeria have long been a challenge for the government.
10: So anytime they have access to funding, it allows them to continue their operation. It allows them to plan attacks. It allows them to recruit. It allows them to purchase more equipment. It also allows them to strategize to expand their activities. In any attempt to end terrorism, stopping their ability to access funding must be paramount.
9: The NFIU report says terrorist groups now use crowdfunding campaigns disguised as charity campaigns and various social media platforms to raise funds. They are then pulled into master accounts, broken into smaller transfers, and sent through remittance platforms to recipients in Nigeria, including students, small business owners, and relatives, making them harder to trace.
11: They are trying to even use everybody, you know, to be part of the terrorist financing. Because they go ahead and put out adverts, especially here in the United States, it's very, very common. You see, oh, let us help the suffering kids of Africa. Let's help the dying population of elephants in Africa, you know. And then they don't ask for much. They just ask for $30, $20, you know, here and there. And of course, there are people who have the empathy to go ahead and donate these monies.
9: Another disturbing aspect of the report is that women accounts are being used as proxies, while third-party phone numbers, pre-registered SIM cards and bank details linked to deceased people are being exploited to distance the real operators from the transactions.
10: There are innocent parties that are involved in anti-money laundering and sometimes terrorism financing without their knowledge. So advocacy would definitely help to reduce those innocent ones. Of course, those that are doing it with criminal intent, those ones will be dealt with by law enforcement.
9: The report puts Nigeria's identity and financial monitoring system under scrutiny, because if criminals can still exploit other people's identities and account details, questions remain about the gaps in these systems.
11: The banks have this data. And then, of course, they definitely will be selling the data, or they will be, you know, recruiting people in the banks who are giving this information to the terrorists. You know, so the security agencies have to look there.
9: Recently, the government identified and published names of individuals and businesses linked to suspected terrorist financing and blocked several bank accounts and financial assets suspected of being used to fund terrorism.
12: We cannot let the public know what we are doing, but I guarantee you, we have arrested a lot of people based on payment of ransom. We have been able to track those who are involved in it, and we even prosecuted them in court. Now, what these people were doing was related to payment of ransom, those who are financing terrorism, and we provided the FATF, the various cases we've been able to handle, the recoveries we've been able to recover, the assets we've been able to seize. That's part of the things that got us off the Financial Action Task Force grey list.
13: Now, the NFIU findings show that the fight against terrorism is not just about confronting armed groups on the ground. It is also about identifying the financial networks behind them, exposing those who facilitate the flow of funds, closing the loopholes they exploit, and cutting off the resources that keep their operations running. Now, while the government is on their trail, it certainly has to do a lot more to stop them in their tracks. Deji Bademosi, CGTN, Lagos, Nigeria.
0: Hundreds of demonstrators gathered in Niger's capital, Niamey, on Wednesday in support of the government, calling for national unity and vigilance. The demonstration comes days after a failed mutiny by soldiers. Civil society, military leaders and politicians urged citizens to remain vigilant and protect Niger's sovereignty. They further called for civic education among young people and warned the public against being manipulated. Saturday's mutiny led to clashes around strategic sites, including Air Base 101 and areas near the presidential palace. Forces loyal to the government regained control with support from Russian military personnel from Africa Corps, according to Nigerian authorities.
14: What is needed is to close ranks, strengthen our bonds, and reinforce human connections, not to give in to manipulation, infiltration, and blatant disorder.
15: The time has come to organize popular vigilance on a lasting basis. The time has come to explain to our young people the true meaning of sovereignty.
16: We have experienced a rebellion whose origin we know very well. This is a historic moment that people must understand, that if one citizen falls, another will be there to raise the national flag. The movement we are part of is not turning back.
0: UN Secretary General Antonio Guterres warns that the world has entered a danger zone of extreme weather as the impacts of El Nino start to be felt globally. Data from the World Meteorological Organization shows that this year's El Nino could be the strongest in more than 70 years and may last until at least February next year. El Nino changes weather patterns around the world, pushing some regions into drought, while others experience stronger typhoons and flooding. Forecasters also say El Nino will boost temperatures in some places, coming on top of rising heat globally from human-induced climate change. The UN agency says it has undertaken a major mobilization to prepare and forewarn as many communities as possible. You're watching Africa Live. Still ahead on the program, the U.S. Treasury Department threatens to cut off Egypt's second largest lender from the global U.S. dollar network. And Morocco and Tunisia face growing strain on their pension systems as aging populations increase.
17: You don't find the stories of North Africa by sitting on the sidelines. You've got to get out, go there, and you'll find them. In the bazaars of Casablanca. Among the crowds in Cairo.
18: We come to visit Cairo, the ancient capital of Egypt.
17: Along the waters of the Nile. Along the sands of the Sahara. No one else will take you where we can in North Africa. No one else will show you what it's all about. CGTN, see the difference.
0: Morocco and Tunisia are facing growing strain on their pension systems as aging populations, weak contributor growth, and rising payouts strain public finances. Both countries are under pressure to reform before funding gaps deepen any further.
19: Tunisia's main problem is demographic. The number of retirees is rising faster than the number of active contributors, weakening the financial balance of social security funds.
20: Currently, around 1.4 million active workers contribute to the social security funds, compared with about 1.2 million retirees receiving pensions. This means the number of contributors supporting each retiree has become very low, weakening the fund's financial balance and threatening their long-term sustainability.
19: That imbalance is increasingly visible at household levels, as pension incomes struggle to keep pace with living costs, pushing some retirees to continue working beyond the age of 60.
21: Retirees in Tunisia are struggling and closely following developments concerning pension funds amid growing uncertainty about the future. Like many other retirees, I had to return to work to improve my living conditions.
19: Morocco is in a somewhat similar position. While higher wages boosted pension contributions, structural deficits remain. Many retirees are also returning to work because their pensions no longer cover rising living costs.
22: Frankly, I had no choice but to go back to work after retiring from public service because $270 is simply not enough these days. It does not cover my expenses.
19: The funding gap has built up over years, turning pension reform into a major fiscal issue for the next government.
23: Pensions have become one of the most serious challenges facing the government. The system has accumulated deficits for more than 10 years, reaching around $2 billion, a very large and alarming figure.
19: The policy choices are similar in both countries. Widen the contributor base, adjust retirement rules, and raise contributions without putting too much pressure on workers.
24: The solution requires urgent structural reform. First, pension funds should be consolidated into two main schemes, one public and one private. Second, the contributor base must be expanded by integrating workers from the informal sector. And third, the retirement age and contribution rates should be reviewed gradually while introducing solidarity mechanisms to protect vulnerable groups and citizens' purchasing power.
19: For both Morocco and Tunisia, the longer reform is delayed, the greater the risk that pension deficits will require more state support and become a heavier burden on future workers and public finances. Adan Shawishi, CGTN.
0: Egypt's second largest lender, Bank Misr, is facing a critical 30-day ultimatum from the U.S. Treasury Department. Washington is alleging that the bank's UAE branches funneled billions in shadow transactions to sanctioned Iranian entities. Failure to disprove the claims could see Bank Misr completely cut off from the global U.S. dollar network. CGTN's Yasser Hakim reports from Cairo.
25: Shockwaves through Egypt's financial sector. The U.S. Treasury alleges Bank Misr handled nearly $2 billion in shadow transactions. The recipients, over 100 Iranian companies flagged as fronts for Iran's defense ministry and Revolutionary Guards. The alleged illicit activity reportedly spanned 2.5 years, ending in June 2026. But veteran banker Sahar Ad-Damati says the nature of the allegations is deeply troubling.
1: When you open an account, the bank runs standard Know Your Client checks. Beyond that, verifying deep backgrounds requires intelligence services. Should every bank have its own intelligence agency? That is why this concerns me. Officials know Bank Misr does not have the power to dig that deep into every client.
25: The clock is ticking. Bank Misr has just 30 days to defend itself before facing a dollar transaction ban. While the board reviews the claims and assures clients their funds are safe, a high-level bilateral probe has been launched. The central banks of Egypt and the UAE are now stepping in.
1: The UAE and Egyptian central banks will audit all transactions and suspicious accounts in cooperation with the US. But we must note the US Treasury used the word probable. In a month, there will be a meeting with Bank Misr officials to respond to the allegations and announce a verdict.
25: Because the Treasury notice specifically targets UAE branches, some analysts believe the domestic fallout will be contained.
8: The issue is limited to branches in the UAE. It will not affect the bank's main operations in Cairo, nor will it spill over to Egypt's banking sector in general.
25: The crisis hits a vulnerable time. Bank Misr has been aggressively expanding, surging its small business financing by 33% and private enterprise funding by 41% last year. Questions arise whether these developments could destabilize the relations between the bank and investors. A dollar freeze would instantly paralyze trade for businesses tied to the lender. Corporate leaders are demanding swift answers.
21: So far, operations are going normally, but there must be an explanation to clear the air for Egyptian and foreign investors who work with the bank. We need clarity as soon as possible to avoid panic and exits.
25: A definitive response from Cairo is expected before the end of the month. Yes, Hakim for CGTN, Cairo.
0: U.S. and Venezuelan officials have signed off on a deal that will give the U.S. access to about a fifth of Venezuela's oil reserves for 100 years. Critics worry that the deal will only benefit the U.S. while further eroding Venezuela's sovereignty. CGTN's Jim Spellman reports.
2: With oil executives in the audience, U.S. Energy Secretary Chris Wright and Venezuela's interim president Delcy Rodriguez signed a deal Wednesday giving the U.S. access to about a fifth of Venezuela's massive oil reserves through a joint venture with a Venezuelan company.
3: The mission is to bring peace, freedom, opportunity, and prosperity to the people of Venezuela.
2: The U.S. will hold a 35% stake in the new venture for 100 years. The new arrangement will also allow the Trump administration to purchase some oil at cost that it will use to replenish the U.S. Strategic Petroleum Reserve, which has dropped to historic lows as the U.S. war with Iran continues. On Tuesday, Venezuela's National Assembly voted to support the deal. It will likely take years before the new fields begin producing, but lawmakers argue they need outside resources to fully exploit the country's oil reserves and that the deal will help the country's struggling economy.
21: Is it wrong for us to increase oil production by 1.5 million barrels per day? Or is it essential? Is it wrong that 109,000 people are coming in, that there's an investment of $109 billion that will generate $209 billion in revenue for the Venezuelan government? Or is it essential to propel us towards true development that will bring well-being to the people?
2: But many in the country are concerned the deal will merely enrich the United States.
4: When I read the news, I thought the same thing I've been seeing, that all the United States wants is to take the oil, nothing more.
2: The deal comes as oil giant Chevron says it will invest $7 billion to develop two oil fields in Venezuela. Other major firms are expected to announce significant investments in the country soon. Jim Spellman, CGTN, Washington.
0: Let's now take a look at your sports news. Here's what's ahead. Senegalese winger Leyman Ndiaye excited after signing for Manchester City.
5: Niger.

0: Liberia is my home. Over 200 million vibrant, ambitious individuals constantly seeking the perfect self-expression. It is these people who inspired me to be that person that is seen, to be a voice that is heard, and ultimately to be the anchor that I am. I have to tap in, tune in, and turn on the very best qualities within me to deliver the news. I'm Richard Nta, an anchor for CGTN.
1: And we begin your sport with some football news. And Senegal winger Liman Diaye is excited to be part of the new Manchester City project. The 26-year-old winger spoke after completing his move from Everton in a deal worth up to £65 million on deadline day. Diaye joined the Toffees on a five-year contract in July 2024, making 74 appearances and scoring 17 goals. Manchester City are rebuilding under new manager Enzo Maresca following the departure of Pep Guardiola, who ended a trophy-laden 10 years in charge last May. Diaye was officially presented to the media on Wednesday and emphasized how simple it was to choose the Etihad outfit over other suitors.
2: Yeah, of course, it's an unbelievable moment. Like you said, I've worked so hard to get to this point, and yeah, I'm super excited and really grateful for this opportunity. Obviously, you want to be part of this new project. Obviously, I've seen recently what they've been doing, and I feel like I'll fit right in it. And yeah, I'm super excited to start.
1: Meanwhile, one of the most bizarre failed transfers involved US forward Folarin Balogun, who withdrew from a proposed move from Monaco to Everton on deadline day. This was after the Premier League club sought to renegotiate terms following his medical examination, multiple media reports have indicated. Balogun arrived in Liverpool at lunchtime to complete the £40 million transfer. But doubts began to emerge that the deal would be completed after an issue came up during the medical. As a result, Monaco moved to sell midfielder Lamine Kamara to Chelsea instead. However, in another twist, Everton renegotiated Balogun's deal to force the move through. It was then revealed just after midnight on Wednesday that Balogun had a change of heart about moving to Everton and walked away from the deal. In other football news, Robert Moreno has been appointed the Republic of Korea interim head coach after a turbulent summer for the men's national team. The Korea Football Association on Tuesday said Moreno, a former Spain coach, will take charge for 6 matches across the September and November international windows. His contract could be extended through the 2027 Asian Cup in January, according to the federation. Moreno guided Spain in 2019 and has since managed Monaco, Granada, and most recently Russian club Sochi, where his tenure ended in August of last year. Former head coach Hong Myung-bo quit in late June following the ROK's group stage exit at the 2026 World Cup. Both he and KFA president Chung Mong-kyu stepped down amid public outcry. Moreno's first game will be against Ecuador on September the 24th. Golf superstar Tiger Woods had his driver's license suspended for 5 years on Wednesday after reaching a plea agreement in a case stemming from a rollover car crash in Florida. The 15-time majors champion initially faced the more serious offense of driving under the influence, but that was dropped under the terms of an agreement with prosecutors in which he agreed to plead no contest to lesser charges of careless and reckless driving. Woods was involved in a road accident near his Jupiter Island home on March the 27th. His SUV clipped a truck pulling a trailer and flipped on its side while attempting to pass on a residential road. Authorities determined the 50-year-old had not been drinking alcohol but found that he appeared to be impaired. He had 2 pills containing the opioid painkiller hydrocodone in his pocket. Woods has undergone multiple back operations and surgeries on severe leg injuries suffered in a 2021 California car crash. He refused a urine analysis and was charged, jailed, and released on bond.
3: And if anybody in the world, if I can send any message to Mr. Woods, it's simply this. Of all the people in the world who should not get behind the wheel of the car, It's the gentleman who is one of the most recognizable faces on the planet. Somebody will see him, whether it's in Georgia or Nevada or New York or where have you. He's not to drive a car. So, I'm not here to defend what I did. I'm completely competent and comfortable with the resolution of this case.
1: And reacting to the verdict, President Donald Trump says he is relieved about Wood's plea deal and believes the resolution of the case was fair. Speaking in the Oval Office on Wednesday, Trump said he had previously advised Woods to have someone drive him and is glad the case has been resolved. Woods is dating Vanessa Trump, the former wife of Donald Trump Jr.
4: And so it's a tough deal when you're taking a painkiller because you're under pain and tremendous pain, and you have a problem and you test positive. He would have told him that. I mean, it's a prescription painkiller. But I thought it was very fair. I mean, I think he's going to have somebody drive him. I told him that a long time. Why don't you get somebody to drive you? So he's going to have somebody drive him from now on. And you know, he's just a very special guy. I'm glad that was resolved.
1: To tennis news now, Carlos Alcaraz took his time to warm up but finished in red-hot form as he beat James Farrier to reach the third round at the U.S. Open. While number 72 Farrier took the first set off and still rusty, Alcaraz, who is playing his first tournament since suffering a wrist injury, which kept him out of the French Open and Wimbledon. But the defending champion found his rhythm and won the next eight games to take the second set and roar 2-0 ahead in the third. Spanish second seed Alcaraz allowed his Portuguese opponent to win just five more games in a commanding 4-6, 6-0, 6-3, 6-2 victory. Alcaraz would become the first man in the Open era to successfully defend a Grand Slam title on all three surfaces if he wins the U.S. Open.
5: Well, obviously competition is a totally different world than practices. But, you know, I've been practicing normal, hitting the forehand with a lot of freedom. And without thinking about any, you know, and you know, about the wrist and any time, you know, in the practices or in the matches. So I just I know once I step on the court, I just I gotta go for it every time. I gotta feel normal. I have to, you know, hitting like I was hitting before the injury. And let's see what happens, you know, after that. But you know, I'm just feeling great.
1: On the women's side, Aryna Sabalenka came to the U.S. Open struggling and in danger of losing the WTA number one ranking, but managed to head into the third round looking every bit ready for a three-peat. The top-seeded Sabalenka overwhelmed Polina Lutsenko 6-1, 6-1 in 53 minutes on Wednesday night. She put on a power-hitting display that made it seem her recent problems were in the past. Sabalenka won 15 of 16 points on a first serve in the first set and only dropped off a little in the second, finishing 21 for 28 in the match. She is trying to become the first player to win three in a row at Flushing Meadows since Serena Williams did from 2012 to 2014.
6: I'm happy with my level. I've been working really hard. But I feel like I'm kind of like moving away from trying to be perfect on court. I know that, you know, you cannot be perfect, and I'm just trying to work with what I have right now, and I'm pretty happy with the level. I'm happy with my focus. I'm happy that I'm able to focus on myself no matter what and being consistent with my focus.
1: Still in women's tennis, Elina Vitolina is through to the third round of the U.S. Open after defeating Australia's Maya Joint in three sets, 6-2, 6-7, 6-4 on Wednesday. A Ukrainian advances to face Russia's Anna Kalinskaya. Reigning Wimbledon champion Linda Noskova of Czechia also advanced with a straight sets win over Thailand's Lanlana Tararude, 6-4, 6-2. Noskova will face home favorite Emma Navarro in the third round. And some cycling news now. And Briton Matthew Brennan prevailed in a chaotic sprint for the finish line in stage 11 of the Vuelta a Espana on Wednesday, as the 21-year-old Visma Lease, a bike rider, claimed his third stage win in his maiden Grand Tour. Brennan, who also won the second and fourth stages, beat Brian Cockwood and Jody Mills in a photo finish in Loka. Red jersey holder Andre

0: Mass, remaining a minute and 18 seconds ahead of four times winner Primož Roglič, as nearly the entire peloton crossed the finish line together after the 153.8-kilometer ride from Cartagena. Renan became the first rider to take three stage wins in his Grand Tour debut since Tadej Bodakar did so at the 2019 La Vuelta a España.
1: Boys did a fantastic job within that last 10K to really keep us in the right place, in the right position, out of trouble. And yeah, we crossed the line first, so we're super happy.
0: Basketball news now, and Los Angeles Clippers owner Steve Ballmer was suspended for 1 year by the NBA, and the team was ordered to forfeit five first-round draft picks and pay a $30 million fine on Wednesday for violating salary cap circumvention rules in a case involving Kawhi Leonard. President of Basketball Operations Lawrence Frank was banned for 6 months, and Team President of Business Operations Jillian Zucker was suspended for 1 year. And Leonard was fined $700,000. The NBA opened the investigation by an outside law firm in September 2025 on whether a $28 million endorsement contract between Leonard and Aspiration Fund Advisor LLC broke league rules, following a report by podcast journalist Pablo Torre. And that is it on this edition of Africa Live. Remember, you can send your feedback to the contacts on your screen and follow us on our digital media platform. Thank you for watching. I'm Beatrice Marshall in Nairobi. From me and the team here on Africa Live, bye-bye and take care.

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1: Hello and thanks for joining us on Asia Today. I'm Tao Yang. It's 7 p.m. here in the Chinese capital. Coming up on our program. President Xi Jinping calls on China and Egypt to uphold the vision of civilization based on equality, mutual learning, dialogue and inclusiveness. China commemorates the 81st anniversary of the victory against Japanese aggression. And Iran attacks U.S. military bases in the UAE and Kuwait, despite President Trump's threats of further strikes. Chinese President Xi Jinping has returned to Beijing after attending the Shanghai Cooperation Organization Summit in Bishkek and concluding his state visits to Kyrgyzstan and Egypt. Whilst in Egypt, President Xi and his wife Peng Liyuan visited the Grand Egyptian Museum, accompanied by Egyptian President Abdel Fattah al-Sisi and his wife Entissar al-Sisi.
2: The two heads of state and their spouses took in the exquisite and imposing stone carvings and inscribed stone pillars. They gazed at pyramids and viewed treasures in Tutankhamun's exhibition hall, such as the Pharaoh's throne, the Golden Mask and royal chariots. President Xi said China and Egypt are both ancient civilizations and countries rich in World Heritage sites. The two civilizations have reached out to each other, adding new chapters of everlasting friendship between the two peoples. Xi called on both sides to uphold a vision of civilization based on equality, mutual learning, dialogue and inclusiveness, and implement the Global Civilization Initiative. President Xi also urged the two countries to promote inclusive coexistence and mutual learning among different civilizations and pull greater strength from civilizations to advance the building of a community with a shared future for humanity. Egyptian President al-Sisi thanked President Xi for extending congratulations on the museum's opening last year. He said the ancient Egyptian and Chinese civilizations shared qualities of openness, inclusiveness and harmonious coexistence amid diversity, which closely align with the vision of the Global Civilization Initiative. Egypt stands ready to work with China to step up people-to-people and cultural exchanges, promote mutual learning among civilizations and make the world more harmonious and inclusive. Chinese President Xi Jinping wrapped up his state visit to Egypt on Wednesday evening, local time. Egyptian President Abdel Fattah al-Sisi and his wife saw them off at the airport.
1: For some discussion on this visit, let's talk to He Wenping, research fellow at the Institute of West Asian and African Studies at the Chinese Academy of Social Sciences. Ms. He, it's great to have you on the show. It's good to see you. Our President Xi, during his trip to visit, he called for deeper cooperation with Egypt in five key areas. Let me just list them briefly. High-level exchanges, infrastructure, energy, agriculture, people-to-people exchanges, security, and also on the international stage. How do you think these five directions will help to inject new impetus into this relationship?
3: Well, thank you, Zhao Yang. Thank you for having me. Actually, through this joint statement between China and Egypt has been signed, we have seen a lot of areas now need a new push. In terms of those five areas, I think they are serving as the five strong pillars for supporting this China-Egypt, this strategic comprehensive, this partnership building. For example, this mutual political trust has been led by this top leadership's mutual visiting. You see, Chinese President Xi Jinping this time around is already the second visit to Egypt. The first time was 2016. And also President Sisi, Egypt President, also visiting China also a number of times. According to the data, the two leaders has been seeing each other in the past decades already 13 times more. So of course, they have been leading the way for our bilateral relationships and thus also build a very strong this political mutual trust. Of course, a second pillar that economically, now we are moving our relationship from traditional infrastructure like agricultural cooperation now to the new technology area like big data center building, AI cooperation, and the new energy industry cooperation, so on and so forth. And the people to people also, as many as 46 Egyptian middle school now has been sharing the Chinese learning, already set this as a course for the student. They like to learn Chinese culture, vice versa. Now in China also, a lot of people are now has been attracted a lot to go to Egypt to enjoy the wonderful civilization and their culture. So all those five pillars, I think, now becoming very strong and will lead us forward.
1: And Ms. He, the two leaders, they both highlighted the fact that China and Egypt have the common ground of being ancient civilizations. What shared cultural heritages do they have? And what can we learn from them today? How are they still relevant?
3: Oh, yes. From those episodes we have seen, President Xi Jinping and Madame Peng visited this Grand Egyptian Museum. Actually, I have been to Egypt also many times, but after this Grand Museum has been open, so far I haven't been there. So this is also one of my desire. Next time when I go to this Cairo, I will definitely go to the Grand Egyptian Museum. Actually, this 7,000 years history in Egypt civilization, and China 5,000 years more this old civilization. Of course, linked our two country, our two old civilization, those culture, together from pyramid like to the Great Wall. We have been share a lot of things in common. By the way, I would like to share my personal story. Today I just wrap up my lecture to a group of Egyptian friends. They just gave me this, you see? This is souvenir. Souvenir, and then very beautiful. All those Egyptian are beautiful, those old culture things and the insight. And even myself, also, whenever I travel to Egypt, I would like to buy those ring, this and that. All the fascinating, a lot of beautiful things. So this shares, we mutually respect each other's culture. We also understanding each other's culture. And then we also join together to make new modern culture. This is the way. We need respect our own culture. That's fit with Chinese government put forward called the Global Civilization Initiative. This initiative call upon all those countries in the world, we should respect each other's culture. There is no single culture saying you are enjoy something, superiority. You are stands above other countries' culture, not at all. All the culture are equal and all rich, and we should mutually learning and also preserve them in a very good way. So that's why I really go back to Egypt to enjoy all those very good preserved. Those world heritage. And also today when I'm chatting with my Egyptian fellows this lecture time, we all recall when I was in Egypt, one area I visited that was very fascinating because there was a mosque there, for Muslim. There is also church there for Christianity. Even there is also Israel's, their church, all coexisting there. No conflicting. That's a harmonization of all different culture.
1: Well said. Thank you so much, Ms. He. I really appreciate it. He Wenping with the Chinese Academy of Social Sciences. CGTN spoke with officials from Egypt and several Arab countries who spoke highly of President Xi's visit and also praised China-Egypt ties.
4: What gives this relationship particular importance is that it is based on the principles of mutual respect, non-interference in internal affairs. and the pursuit of common interests. There is also a significant degree of complementarity between Arab capabilities and Chinese expertise, as well as economic and technological capabilities.
5: Egyptian-Chinese relations are highly distinguished. In fact, they can be described as a model to be emulated in international relations between countries. First, anyone observing the People's Republic of China will find that the nature of its people is not far from the nature of the Egyptian people in terms of preserving the family structure, the principle of loyalty, and the concept of Eastern culture. This relationship is not one where one side seeks to dominate the other or gain a greater advantage. Rather, both countries are keen to ensure mutual benefits and shared interests between the two sides. This is part of President Xi Jinping's global governance initiative and the concept of partnership and brotherhood with others.
6: Economic relations have never been stronger, especially since the launch of the Comprehensive Strategic Partnership and Egypt becoming a BRICS member. This is a very important visit to strengthen economic cooperation. China wants to expand its economic activity abroad, while Egypt seeks to attract foreign investment and the transfer of technology and localizing manufacturing. So the policies of China and Egypt are complementary.
1: You're watching Asia Today. Stay with us. Still ahead on the program. China commemorates the 81st anniversary of its victory against Japanese aggression. And Iran attacks U.S. military bases in the UAE and Kuwait, despite warnings from President Donald Trump.

0: discovered. There are always different sides to a story. We put the focus on the details. To see more, to understand better. CGTN. See the difference.
1: Welcome back. We continue here in China. September 3rd is the 81st anniversary of the victory of the Chinese People's War of Resistance against Japanese aggression and the World Anti-Fascist War. Commemorative events have been held in Shandong Province. Civilians honored the heroism of martyrs at a memorial hall in the city of Linyi. In Qingzhou, veterans of the war against Japanese aggression shared their battle stories with students.In Heilongjiang province, events paying tribute to martyrs and promoting patriotism were held in the city of Hulin. Japan's defense ministry has requested a record $56.5 billion budget for the fiscal year 2027. Beijing says Japan should eradicate the legacy of militarism and adhere to a path of peaceful development.
2: The establishment of the September 3rd Victory Day serves to remind us of the grave suffering inflicted on the Chinese people and people around the world by Japanese militarist aggression. It reminds the world never to forget history and to firmly safeguard the fruits of victory in World War II and the post-war international order. For years, Japan's right-wing forces have sought to whitewash its history of aggression and cast off post-war arrangements and obligations. We urge them to choose the right path, to fulfill Japan's international obligations, fully break with its militarist legacy, and remain committed to peaceful development. China will work with peace-loving countries around the world to firmly contain the rise of neo-militarism in Japan, which is gaining momentum under the guise of national normalization.And prevent it from destabilizing the region and threatening global peace.
1: From the September 18th incident in 1931 to Japan's final surrender in 1945, the Chinese people endured a brutal war of resistance against the Japanese Imperial Army.
3: During China's 14-year resistance against Japanese aggression, over 35 million Chinese military personnel and civilians were killed or wounded.Among the many atrocities, the most infamous was the Nanjing Massacre in 1937, where Japanese forces killed over 300,000 Chinese civilians and unarmed soldiers in 6 weeks. Cities like Chongqing were not spared. Between 1938 and 1944, Japanese bombers carried out relentless airstrikes on the city, resulting in nearly 40,000 casualties.In northern China, the Japanese military implemented Sanko Sakusen, the Three O's policy, where its soldiers were told, kill all, burn all, loot all. The policy led to the deaths of over 3.1 million civilians from 1939 to 1944. In Harbin, under the guise of epidemic research, Japanese Unit 731 conducted human experiments, killing between 3,000 to 10,000 people. About 10 million Chinese people were forced to labor by the Japanese Imperial Army, with 2 million dying from the abuse. At least 200,000 Chinese women were also abducted and used as sex slaves. China's sacrifice was a critical part of the Allied victory.Its forces inflicted over 1.5 million troop casualties on Japan during the 1931 to 1945 War of Resistance.
1: Now here to give us more insight is Alexis Dudden, a professor of history at the University of Connecticut and a visiting professor of Japanese studies at the National University of Singapore.Professor Dudden, thank you for joining us on the show. So let me ask you first, from your historian's perspective, why do you think it's still important for China to commemorate this victory 81 years after World War II?
4: Well, I think it's important for everyone to reflect on the horrors of the Second World War. It's humanity's single greatest loss of life. China endured intense suffering, intense brutality by the Japanese army.And suffered the second largest loss of life, second only to the Soviet Union. But I think in addition to that, it's also important for younger Chinese to reflect

0: about on how Chinese people ultimately were able to come together and resist, and also to work together with international allies, particularly the United States, to resist Japanese aggression.
1: Now, how about how Japan is viewing this war? You know, do you see there being a relationship between historical revisionism in Japan and its changing security policy? And, you know, can a society's understanding of its wartime past influence how it defines its military role in the present?
0: Yes, and it's really frustrating as a history teacher because there are moments in Japan's post-1945 existence where, for example, school textbooks have been quite good. In the early 2000s, for example, a young Japanese student might learn in great detail about the massacre in Nanjing, about the so-called comfort women, the former sex slaves of the Japanese military. Unfortunately, however, other forces have come into power in the interim and have taken those references out of school textbooks. And so you get a generation now that really never had the opportunity to learn the atrocities committed in the name of Japan. And so as a reaction, many Japanese think, well, why are people so upset? We didn't do anything other people didn't do. And so it really focused, you know, the importance of education, the importance of letting people know what happened in the name of their country ties directly to current policy, because if Japan feels threatened, then it wants to beef up its military. Now, at the same time, and I'll be brief here, Japanese people don't want to be invaded, but they don't actually, an overwhelming majority of them do not want to use Japanese military abroad. Mm-hmm. And an astonishingly low, only 9% of Japanese say they are willing to take up arms to defend their country, because they do believe that Japan's post-war atonement comes in the form of not leaving Japan's borders.
1: Right. Well, still on the subject of attitudes towards the war, the Southeast Asian countries, they also suffered during World War II under Japan's occupation, but they do take a different approach than China and the Koreas. So does that then make the conversation about Japan confronting its wartime past less important in Southeast Asia?
0: It's an excellent question, and one that, especially in Singapore, one reflects upon quite a great deal. I think there's several answers to that. One, the depth of occupation, that is to say, the length of time, was much shorter in Southeast Asia, 4 years, as opposed to 15 years, or in the case of Korea, 50 years, for example, Taiwan, 50 years. But what we do have an astonishing massacre that takes place in the spring of 1942 called Sukching, beginning in Singapore, ethnic cleansing of young Chinese men, particularly those who had aided in China's war effort against Japan. That anywhere between 20,000 to 50,000 is estimated of the Singaporean Chinese population was purged in almost a genocidal form. And this also took place along the Malaya Peninsula at the time, a targeting of Chinese. That is remembered quite deeply, especially among the Chinese communities. And there is a National Day of Defense, for example, on the day that the British surrendered to Japan. And so it takes the form throughout Southeast Asia, I believe, of we need to stand up for ourselves rather than rely on an occupying force to protect us. And so it is a different approach, but it is one that has, I think, formed a lot of Southeast Asian national identity.
1: And Professor, we also want to ask you, what role does the United States as Japan's security ally play in Japan's military stance?
0: Well, it's its security guarantor. And really from the beginning of the post-war era, beginning in 1952, the United States immediately sort of did an about face. And what would become the self-defense force for Japan had literally been a police force. But the United States needed help fighting the Korean War. And so it renamed Japan's police force into a self-defense force. Fast forward to the present, especially since 2015's collective self-defense, the United States very clearly wants a much more forward-facing Japanese military and is certainly

0: extending counterattack munitions, things that go beyond the definition of defense.
1: Well, thank you so much for putting things in perspective for us. Really appreciate it, Professor Alexis Dudden. Iran's army says it struck U.S. military bases in the United Arab Emirates and Kuwait in retaliation for American strikes. Kuwait's army says its air defense systems have intercepted missile and drone attacks. Iran had also launched missile and drone attacks on U.S. assets in Bahrain, Jordan, Kuwait and Iraq on Wednesday. This recent escalation is in response to Tuesday's U.S. assault on Iran that killed at least 18 people, including four at a wedding. Iran's health minister said at least 108 others were wounded in the attack. Iran's foreign ministry labeled the recent U.S. military actions as a flagrant violation of international law and war crime. Now, for more, let's cross live to our correspondent, Ehsan Kaivani, who is in Yazd. Ehsan, so we're seeing this flare-up again of fighting after a month of calm. Are attitudes in Iran now still open to a diplomatic engagement at all, or is there now a push for military escalation?
2: Well, even after U.S. strikes ended on Wednesday, Iranian armed forces continues targeting American bases in the region in the early hours of Thursday. Iran's military claims it struck communication systems, equipment, fighter jet hangars, troop positions, and radar systems at both Ahmed al-Jaber Air Base in Kuwait and Al-Minad Air Base in the UAE. Of course, it remains unclear whether any of these missiles or drones were intercepted. President Pezeshkian and his administration, of course, they have their own concerns and responsibilities, and naturally they prefer for the resumption of diplomacy to resolve the crisis. But here is the problem. The key decision makers here in Iran within the establishment urge that Iran's new strategy, reportedly a combination of diplomacy and offensive military action on the ground, will ultimately lead to a U.S. defeat.
1: Our Iranian currency has since hit another record low, the dollar now trading at around 2.2 million rials. What are the implications of this?
2: Over the past few days, I have personally been trying to buy a few electronic items, but no one in the market is willing to sell their products. Salespeople here say that as soon as they sell a laptop or a cell phone, for example, even with the updated prices, they may not be able to restock. So prices are rising at an alarming and unbelievable rate, not daily anymore, in fact, but hourly. Many economists here say the current situation means people could gradually lose confidence in the national currency. As soon as people earn any income, they convert it to gold or foreign currency just to keep up with the inflation. There are repeated warnings, even from economists close to the government, that this could eventually lead to hyperinflation. And the president administration, Pezeshkian and his administration have warned numerous times that under these circumstances, the country will face serious budgetary problems.
1: Thank you so much. Appreciated. Our correspondent, Ehsan Kaivani in Yazd. A week since a deadly mudslide on the China-Nepal border, Chinese emergency crews have cleared and reopened a major road leading to Jiron Port. National Highway 216 is the only land route into the disaster's core area. Its reopening now allows rescue teams and heavy machinery to reach areas previously accessible only on foot or by helicopter. Gu Ming reports from the latest news conference.
3: The press conference brings the latest updates on this devastating mudslide. And as for now, the death toll has risen to 21, with 541 people still missing. And according to the briefing, the main road along the National Highway 216 leading to the Jiron Port was basically reopened, which allows the larger number of rescue crews, supplies, and some equipment now can enter to the core disaster zone to conduct full-scale research. And also now, as the key routes reopened, the focus now shifts to four main

0: priorities and first to conduct a deep, well-organized searches in the hottest heat areas and second, strictly preventing the secondary disaster in the rescue work and also safely transporting the remains of the victims and their belongings and last is carrying out proper disinfection and epidemic prevention procedures. And on top of that, authorities will also make every effort to provide care and support for the families of victims and mission and helping them to relocate and to do the follow-up arrangement.
1: Over in Nepal, police say the death toll from the mudslide has risen to over 1,200, with more than 4,800 people still missing. As search and rescue efforts continue, China has sent a third batch of aid, including medical protective suits and satellite communication equipment. Nepal's army personnel and rescue teams, including foreign experts, continue to search for survivors feared trapped inside several hydropower tunnels.The disaster has left entire communities in ruins. And we'll leave it there on Asia Today. I'm Jiao Yang in Beijing from the team. Thank you for watching. Do stay tuned to Dialogue with Asia.

0: In 1 week, Chinese President Xi Jinping attended the SCO summit in Bishkek, where leaders adopted the Bishkek Declaration and 28 outcome documents and paid state visits to Kyrgyzstan and Egypt. In Kyrgyzstan, the two sides signed a joint declaration on advancing their comprehensive strategic partnership for a new era, as well as a treaty on permanent good neighborliness, friendship, and cooperation. In Egypt, the two sides also signed cooperation documents covering areas including trade, artificial intelligence, the digital economy, and transport. Join today's dialogue with Wan Xin Song, associate professor at Beijing Normal University. Hisham Abubakar met Wali Muhammad, first economist researcher at Egypt's Ministry of Foreign Trade and Industry. Zun Ahmad Khan, founder of the Shanghe Review. And Professor Kubanichbek Taobaldiev from Alatu International University in Kyrgyzstan.
1: Well, welcome to the discussion. So, Zun, I will start with you. So this is a tour to two countries, Kyrgyzstan, Egypt, and a multilateral platform, SCO Summit. A lot of documents, 28 documents, for example, for SCO, and one declaration, of course, cooperation documents with Kyrgyzstan and Egypt. What do you make of this tour?
2: Thank you, firstly, Chindo, for having me. I mean, if you look at it from a holistic perspective, right, this is a very, very important international, you know, this is a very important week for Chinese diplomacy. And it's a very important week to establish, you know, how we as the rising global south and how China's leadership, growing leadership in the world, is here to support the international

0: international legal order. It's here to support the UN-centered international order. It is here to support growing development, demands for greater stability, more connectivity, responding to growing emerging issues. For example, all of the countries, whether they're in the SCO or the bilaterals that President Xi is conducting, these regions and these countries have a common concern. We don't want unilateral wars. We don't want an order where a hegemonic power decides who gets to deserve peace and who doesn't. We want development, essentially. So I think, first of all, we look at the bilaterals. President Xi has affirmed China's commitment to concrete, tangible goals of development. President Xi has also talked about the role that the SCO is increasingly playing as the largest international regional organization that represents half of the world, the role that it has to play in a stable world order and to giving confidence to other parts of the world that we all can together support a UN-centered international order that stands for peace. And then we know that with the global development, civilization, security, and governance initiatives, these are not just ideas. They're very tangible concepts that resonate with the vast majority of the world. So apart from, the growing, dynamism of the organization, the SCO, and the growing confidence of developing countries, we are looking at these four initiatives concretizing into actionable, outcomes. Mm-hmm. And that is very promising. I think this week really shows China's role and China's commitment as a stable global power, as a country that stands with the vast majority of the world.
1: Mm-hmm. Well, Xin Song, I would say ICO is about the global south, China, Kyrgyzstan, global south, Egypt, China, global south. In a sense, it's really about the global south here. Mm-hmm. And, it gave me a sense, at least, personally, I see that, global south countries, usually, they're not at the tables, they're not at the center of the global affairs. Mm-hmm. But this time around, you do see, at least, they are not marginalized anymore.
2: Well, exactly. We've seen that the global governance system has been increasingly polarized, it was established 80 years ago as an idea for participation by broader public in the world. But in fact, when the UN was founded, not many countries existed even over then. So what we're seeing right now is a shifting toward more democratic participation in global governance system, with the rising number of international organizations such as Shanghai Cooperation Organization, where you see that you have 10 members growing in over the past 25 years, with two observers and 15 partner countries. And so it keeps growing. At the same time, it maintains equal participation, and consensus building is always the principle for reaching any agreement. And so you see the membership being expanded, so naturally you have more diversity, right? So consequently, it's not a surprise that people can have different disagreements. But nonetheless, you see from year to year, summit after summit, all of the members are able to reach agreement, not only on the foundational principles, but on institution building and increasingly on practical cooperation, especially last year in Tianjin and this year in Bishkek. We've seen that concrete results are coming out of the summit. This year, 28 documents are being signed. And we're talking about very, very detailed projects like building AI application centers, upgrading the security centers so intelligence can be better shared, as well as countering a variety of crimes like cybersecurity crimes, as well as drug trafficking and so on and so forth. So gradually we are seeing Global South members are able to join more such organizations, mm-hmm. such as ICO, as well as the BRICS, right, as a way of expressing their voices, mm-hmm. because for a long time, Global South voices have been cracked down against by the dominant powers in the world. And we have been seeing that global ideology being very, very polarized. So this is a good time for broader public participation. Mm-hmm. I think China, obviously, is playing a very critical role in sort of coordinating mechanisms, as well as funding new institutions and bring up to the table new foundational principles of global governance.
1: Well, exactly there. Kubanich, of course, Kyrgyzstan, Bishkek, you know, is the attention of the global community over the past week. Speak of the global south, you know, south-south cooperation. I mean, that's this year, for this year's ICO summit, obviously Bishkek is playing a critical role. And when it comes to China and Kyrgyzstan relationship, we are seeing, in addition to a eternal friendship treaty, but also agreements on high quality cooperation, high quality economic cooperation there, as fruitful, not only for ICO, but also for bilateral relationship. Is that?
3: Yeah, first of all, I would like to remind you that Bishkek became the almost center of the world during these 3-4 days, including World Nomad Games, which started in Bishkek also the same day when ICO Summit started. And I would like to point out here the ICO Summit's declarations and three main issues about this. First, the summit reformed the organization's role and as important platform for regional security and political dialogue. You can see that Global South and Global North is not coincided in terms of political stages, political views. But Bishkek declaration and the decision adopted by the leaders emphasize stronger cooperation against terrorism, as you already mentioned, extremism, drug trafficking, and other emerging security threats, including through the new institutional mechanisms. Mm-hmm. Second, what I would like to emphasize, the summit demonstrated that SCO, Shanghai Cooperation Organization, is gradually moving beyond its traditional security agenda. As you know, during the last 10 years, it was number one issue to discuss and adopt any decisions by this organization. Now, economic connectivity, digital transformation, artificial intelligence, energy, climate change, and many other issues are becoming increasingly important areas of the organization's work. And the implementations of any moves, any decisions on practical base becoming more and more important. And third, the summit was significant because it took place at the time of profound changes in international systems, mm-hmm. as you know.
1: Yeah.
3: The ICO brings together major Asian powers in Bishkek, as well as leaders of Central Asian countries, not all of them, but most of them. And Bishkek meeting demonstrated their shared interest in a more balanced and multipolar international environment. Even tough differences among members still remain, and we can witness it. We could witness it that negotiation on face-to-face between leaders and SCO and beyond of SCO, like Turkish leader meeting with Putin, with chairman of China, Mr. Xi Jinping, etc. It's marking and demonstrating a very important role of SCO at this moment, and the moment is really becoming to change.
1: Yes, absolutely. I mean, let's move to Hisham. Hisham, if you look at President Xi's visit to Egypt, I mean, Egypt is an important country for diplomacy, for example, you know, mediator, a critical mediator for many the ongoing conflicts or in past conflicts there. Of course, geopolitically important location, of course, in the Suez Canal. And from a Chinese point of view, we would say gateway to the Middle East, gateway to Africa, close to Europe, etc. Of course, China is also critically important. Two important nations are now working ever closer, if you look at our history. That's obviously another example of South-South cooperation there. Share with us some of the highlights of the visit. You know, what's the response from the public in Egypt?
4: Actually, the people of Egypt was very happy to receive the Chinese president because we as a people likes very much the Chinese culture and the Chinese civilization, and it's very close to our Egypt civilization. We are the two oldest civilizations in the world, so we share many things together. And also because China has made a tremendous grow and in a very short time, and moved from one situation to a very high level of modernization and the development. So also this has inspired Egyptians very much to also achieve such a great development in such a short time. This is one part. Another part is China always standing beside Egypt, and Egypt standing beside China, together hand in hand since the 1960s. And also support other countries' liberalization, and support much more support other countries which suffer from colonizations all time ago. And now China came to Egypt with some understanding and ideas and the proposals about how to manage this crisis around the world. We have seen the Russia-Ukrainian war that can be developed to a regional war with Europe. All Europe can inject and send into this war in any time. And also now we are seeing another war with Iran can drag all the whole region to the same situation. So it's not only one-to-one war, it also can be escalated to be a regional war and maybe escalated to more than this. So we are in a dangerous situation where the supply of the oil and other important like fertilizers, like gas, has been stopped for some time, and the market has trembled and affecting the consumptions. So we are really in a really critical situation, and the Western society is playing with the security and the stability of the world. They don't care about what is happening in the other side as long as they are safe. And as the president of the United States said, we are very far from the crisis. We are very safe. We don't suffer. We have our oil. So it doesn't care about other nations suffering or destroying their resources, whatever. So now China and Egypt sitting hand in hand, and Egypt to announce and make voice against this behavior of this great power in the region. And we don't want this kind of, exaggerating the excess power in the region and makes this region in great dangers. Gulf area being threatened to be, destroy all the oil, gas, storage because this war. And they didn't make any response to attack Iran or make anything just because they have some bases. And now Egypt wanted to de-escalate the area because also not only the Persian Gulf is closed, also we are threatening to close the Suez Canal by closing the Bab el-Mandab stream. So we are not only talking about one area, we are talking about regional area, maybe the world.
1: Mm-hmm.
4: From this perspective, the Chinese president finds this is a right time to come and send this message from Egypt, and the two civilizations have to remind the world that we are here from three years, and we are going to stay. We will not disappear. So we have to welcome and think positively how to live together and how to build it together.
1: Yeah. Pick up what you have said, Hisham. I think you mentioned it basically as well. I think Gubanich also mentioned about, all these activities are taking place against a background of, uncertainty, kind of a disorder or chaos, some would say disarray. So I think in one of his speeches, President Xi mentioned about like what kind of a multipolarity we want. Other powers are rising now, there's a multipolar world, but what kind of a multipolar world we want to have? It's really about how do we deal with each other, how countries handle each other, so as to probably have security, and then we have development. What do you make of that? My sense is that is also one of the key issues all the countries are facing, especially countries from the global south. Yeah, Hisham.
4: Yes, actually, Egypt and China cooperation have a model for other countries to go through it, and this is a blueprint for other nations to follow. Since many years, we are having a very good relations and

0: cooperation deepened with time, and now we have a comprehensive strategic partnership. And since 10 years, our trade has doubled many times. Now our trade volume has reached $20 billion. 10 years ago, it was around $10 billion. So it's doubled 100%. And many projects are coming to Egypt now, and many benefits for the two countries, as China has also benefited from cooperation with Egypt, because China wanted to build other bases for industrial base in other countries to do cooperation, because China has overcapacity, industrial capacity, and the technology also have very advanced technology capacity. So they can share this capacity with other world and make investments. So it's win-win cooperation, and other nations now looking to this model as a successful model, and without preconditions, this is equal cooperation and mm-hmm. with respect and with trust.
1: Right.
0: We are trusting China very much for what they are doing. They are never being colonized our history yeah. or being utilizing any nation. So it's a very good example for other nations to follow right. For the future.
1: Right, a political trust has been translating into tangible result, obviously. So Zoom, it's mentioned about China for several occasions mentioned about it wants an equal and orderly multipolar world. Obviously, we are trying working with other countries, trying to reform, trying to build. Improve basically the global order to make it more equal in an orderly way. I mean, that's probably that should be the way to go for a lot of countries, especially countries, developing countries there.
2: Absolutely. I mean, I think I'll take, obviously the previous question as well. I think these both are connected, since we became independent countries. I think Professor, one of the panelists spoke about how when the UN was created, a lot of the countries that are members today did not exist. We were colonies. Our ancestors, I mean, that generation, those generations did not fight against colonialism to now be pushed under imperialism. Independence and the creation of these nation states was always about more autonomy, more agency. And when we talk about a multipolar world, essentially since the Bandung movement and even today, the question is not that we don't understand that, some countries will have more power. There will be misunderstandings. Even if you look at the SCO member states, I mean, so many of us have so many bilateral outlying issues. But despite that, we decide to sit together and we in Bishkek, we have 28 documents that are addressing issues that are common. So it is possible to create a world where not one power or one region of influence doesn't just dominate its own interests and impose its own interests and way of thinking and security perspective on others. It's about multiple agency centers mm-hmm. of agency. So, for example, when President Xi went to Egypt, he's talking about the Middle East as a region should come together and decide how to make this region more peaceful. It should be the countries of the Middle East coming together to determine how to move forward. And similarly, when we talk about other, Global South countries, we talk about the SCO, BRICS, the African Union, so many platforms. What they are trying to do is create, more inertia for that growing momentum. And I think personally, one of the defining factors that distinguishes past attempts, because this is not a newfound realization. We know since the 50s, 60s, 70s, developing countries, Global South, we've always tried to mobilize to have more agency, to not be dominated, to not be divided into different blocks. But what is different today, I think, is also that China has demonstrated very successfully that this way of development, addressing poverty, looking into solutions of emerging challenges, it is not only possible, it's not just an imagination, it is successful. It can be successful. Mm-hmm. And multiple countries now in the Global South, BRICS members, SCO members, regional organizations are demonstrating success, which is created by them with new ideas, with their unique circumstances, not following a Western imposed pattern. So the multipolar world that we all want is essentially a drive for greater autonomy, It is a drive to follow international law. It is a drive that recognizes that the global south or the global majority is not a monolith. But at the same time, we all need to try and aspire towards following international law. And we need to find solutions to the practical issues that we face. We, whether we talk about the SCO, we talk about China, we talk about Egypt, we talk about our regions, our stakes in our peace, development, prosperity are long term. Mm-hmm. For ages, we have talked about how security issues and challenges that we face are not solved by wars, are not solved by bombings. They are solved by development, yep, by providing a platform for more people, because we know that some people become susceptible when they are especially facing very adverse circumstances. And now, you know, when you talk about the SCO's scope, it has evolved to include development, as you rightly mentioned.
1: Right.
2: But the premise is the same. We, yeah, want safety, security, sustainable solutions to the challenges that we are facing. And climate change, addressing climate change, mm-hmm, artificial intelligence, connectivity, economy, all of that is connected to that major, the major challenges that we are facing. So we are growing together to develop that agency and, mm-hmm, to develop ways to, you know, become more autonomous, right, as a collective.
1: Right. Well, we've seen some, you know, Zoe mentioned several points there, but I think very importantly, you know, this is about the global governance, you know. Prince mentioned, you know, his own global governance initiative when it comes to the SCO. Its success has demonstrated that, you know, this is an organization expanded, you know, from previously focusing on the security alone, probably security dialogue, now security plus economic, trade, investment, technology. And also, if you look at the diversity of these members, right, they have different tradition, different system, but still, as Zong mentioned, they can focus on the common issues and to deal with that issue. Mm-hmm. And so, of course, they also express the hope that SCO's continued development could play an exemplary role, mm-hmm, as a model, mm-hmm, for international organization, mm-hmm, and basically good governance.
3: Yeah, of course. Yeah, of course. And if you think about, if you look around the organization, international organizations around the world, you know, for any sustainable and successful and meaningful organization, it has number one foundation is a common interest or common need, right? And usually that common need is security, right? If you think about NATO, it started out as a military organization during the Cold War, right? Mm-hmm. There was a common enemy,
1: yeah,
3: right?
1: But
3: when the Soviet Union collapsed, and you know, NATO was in the soul searching process, like it's been looking for a new enemy, basically. So everybody's worried: am I going to be the next enemy, right? Mm. So that's not going to work out. That's not going to be sustainable. Then, if you look at SCO, it also started out as organization to gather countries facing a common threat, which is terrorism in the 1990s after the collapse of the Soviet Union. Gradually, I wouldn't say terrorism is gone. Nobody's gonna, underestimate that, right, threat.
1: With that.
3: At the same time, I think this organization has been searching for new development points. And obviously, everybody shares a common need for development itself,
1: right,
3: which is economic growth, social development, better welfare, and people-centered development, right? So that's why we're seeing SCO gradually transitioning from a solely security-oriented organization to a much broadly oriented organization focusing on many, many, many development issues. So this year, we're seeing that, you know, many, many concrete developments are happening, right?
1: Right.
3: For example, the railway linking China, Kyrgyzstan, Uzbekistan,
1: yeah,
3: is going to be a huge hit after it's completed, because, mm-hmm, both Uzbekistan and Kyrgyzstan are landlocked countries. Mm-hmm. But with the railway, they're going to be land-linked countries. They're going to benefit a great deal from more trade opportunities and even more investors coming,
1: right,
3: to those countries. So we're talking about really, really concrete development, mm-hmm, results coming out of SCO.
1: Yeah. Kubanichi, you are nodding about with this CKU, the development. I think development is also one of the key words. If you look at the tour to Kyrgyzstan, SCO, to Egypt, and I would not say the only focus is development, but I think obviously this is a major part of the visit is development, is the cooperation and development. Go ahead.
4: Yeah, absolutely. Development of the SCO members is a main point of this organization, and nobody will argue with the leadership of China in this organization. Maybe some few countries could argue, but mostly countries agree with the leadership of China. And of course, the construction of a railroad from China to Kyrgyzstan and to Uzbekistan is open.

0: opening new way for cooperation between not just South North, but East with West, and also East with South. And as you know, the visit of President Xi to Egypt is not just maybe simple trip to African continent. I think it's the first time, but at the same time, it's marking the new way of development between China, between SCO members to the South, and Egypt maybe will be primarily privileged country to cooperate with China, with the SCO countries to develop and to implement, as you know, the declarations, which was many times declared after the SCO members, to the practical base. And you can see the cooperation in the security field will expand to transport, energy, digital technologies, and most important, to the people-to-people exchanges. As you know, the transportation system in the world becoming more and more important, and attempts to expand and widen transport connections of China with other countries, including Egypt. Egypt is maybe a good example how to make closer the countries with different, not just political directions, but with political, economical, and other areas which is completely different from East and to Western.
1: Right. It's not only physical connectivity, it's also from heart to heart, I mean, people to people, ultimately. Well, many thanks to our guests, Professor Wang Xinsong, Mr. Hisham Abubakar Melwali Muhammad, Muhammad Khan, and Professor Kobani Chebak Tabadiev. Thank you.

0: and thanks for joining us on The World Today on CGTN. I'm Jiao Yang in Beijing. Five migrants have been found dead aboard a wooden boat rescued off Spain's Canary Islands. Survivors say dozens of people perished during a treacherous 27-day Atlantic crossing from the Gambia. And for more, let's cross live to our reporter Ken Brown, who's in Madrid. Ken, do you have the details on what happened?
1: Yes, another terrible tragedy here near the Canary Islands. Last night at about 7:40 p.m., this vessel was located by the Spanish Coast Guard. It took around three and a half hours to get there. And when they got there, they found a terrible scene. It has been, the people on board have said that more than 100 people left from the Gambia, mostly sub-Saharan African migrants. More than 80 people had died.The five people were those who remained on the boat. 44 survivors were found. They were reached by the Spanish Salvamiento Marítimo. That's the Spanish Sea Rescue Service. They managed to get to the boat around midnight and rescued some 44 people, all sub-Saharan migrants, all men. They were taken to Gran Canaria. So another real tragedy here in Spain, off the Canary Islands, on a route that has now become, has always been a treacherous route. This is unfortunately a common occurrence. More than 3,000 people died on Spanish borders last year, according to Caminando Fronteras, or Walking Borders, the NGO here in Spain.
0: So it's been called a death trap by the Canary Islands regional leader. Ken, he's also demanded a unified national migration policy. But what's the Spanish government's response?
1: Yes, that's Fernando Clavijo. He is the president of the Canary Islands. He also said today that this is yet another terrible tragedy, and that this cannot, the people on the Canary Islands, the people in Spain, cannot just become accustomed to this. This cannot be normalized, he said. Now, we've also heard from the Spanish government. Right now, the crisis here in Spain, the migrant crisis that is getting the most focus, is that in Ceuta. Don't forget that almost a month ago, more than 70,000 migrants poured across the border into the Spanish territory in northern Africa. So if you look at Spanish media right now, that is what's getting all the coverage here. Unfortunately, these migrant crossings from West Africa, many Senegalese migrants, for example, these don't get that much coverage because it's such a common occurrence. ButThis is the biggest issue in Spain right now. A lot of pressure on the Prime Minister, Pedro Sanchez, because of Ceuta and because of the Canary Islands. We've heard a hard line from the administration in the Canaries. They say that the answer to this is to close the borders, the exact opposite to what certain government officials on the left are saying, that all migrants need to be treated with humanity. This has become the biggest issue here in Spain, and it is likely to dominate the elections in 2027.
0: Thank you so much, our correspondent Ken Brown in Madrid. Iran's army says it struck U.S. military bases in the United Arab Emirates and Kuwait in retaliation for American strikes. Kuwait's army says its air defense systems have intercepted missile and drone attacks. Iran had also launched missile and drone attacks on U.S. assets in Bahrain, Jordan, Kuwait and Iraq on Wednesday. The recent escalation is in response to Tuesday's U.S. assault on Iran that killed at least 18 people, including four at a wedding. Iran's health minister said at least 108 others were wounded in that attack. The Ministry of Foreign Affairs labeled the recent U.S. military actions as a flagrant violation of international law, a war crime. Hundreds of people remain missing in Nepal 1 week after deadly flash floods and mudslides on the border with China. As rescue operations continue, families hope for good news about their missing loved ones. Ravinder Bawa reports from Kathmandu.
2: Relatives of people missing in Nepal's flash floods have been thronging this hospital in the capital throughout the day, checking the list of survivors. They scan the names anxiously, holding their breath as they search for their loved ones. Officials are also recording their names and personal details to help families trace those who are still unaccounted for. Jai Bahadur could not find his son-in-law's name on the list. Now he is mustering the courage to walk to the mortuary where another list has been posted, this one containing the names of those who lost their lives in the floods.
3: I have four children, and we have formed three teams to search through all the hospitals. The fact that I am at the mortuary shows that I have lost all hope. At the end of this search, we might get bad news.
2: Like Jai Bahadur, anxious families gather outside the overcrowded mortuaries, waiting for their turn to identify their loved ones. With refrigeration facilities in short supply, the government has appealed to other countries for additional cold storage facilities and deep freezers.
4: We're looking at multiple options, including with international organization, IFRC, and friends in the neighbor and other friendly countries. No specific commitments at this point, but we're looking at freezing trucks, like where you can put perishable goods. We're looking at options at this point.
2: While the families wait to bury the deceased, many with grievous injuries are fighting for their lives in the capital.
5: The bodies were in the water for a long time, and that's why we see injuries from head to toe. They have multiple injuries. They have wounds all over the body. Some have missing legs, others have multiple fractures in the body, some have injuries on their stomach and chest, and some of them also came

0: with broken backbones.
1: For those who have lost everything in the floods, temporary shelters have become a lifeline, providing food, water, and a roof over their heads. Hundreds are now staying in centers like this one, with nowhere else to turn.
2: As the number of deceased is rising in this unfortunate disaster, the bodies are being taken to various mortuaries. The challenges of identification, as many of them are mutilated. They need to be matched with DNA of the family members in order to be handed over to them for a closure. Ravinder Baba, CGTN, Kathmandu.
3: The disaster has left entire communities in ruins. Amongst those impacted, a couple who watched their house swept away by the flood, losing almost everything they owned.
4: The wave was enormous. It destroyed a four-story house. It even crossed this building. Can you imagine? It brought huge logs from upstream and big rocks from downstream. The rocks crashed into each other, creating an enormous sound. It was worse than an earthquake. I could not even watch. My sons somehow managed to save their lives, but now they have nothing. They have no shelter and no food. My sons go outside, cry, console each other, and then come back. They are barely eating. We are eating just two meals. This disaster has made us refugees. The government should build a house for us. That would mean so much to us. It would be a great relief.
3: United Nations Secretary General Antonio Guterres says the world has entered a danger zone of extreme weather. His statement comes as the impact of El Niño are beginning to be felt around the world. Possibly the strongest in more than 70 years, the World Meteorological Organization estimates that this El Niño will last until around February next year. Whilst El Niño is a natural weather phenomenon, its boost of temperatures in some regions will come on top of already high global temperatures from climate change. The International Deep Space Exploration Conference has opened in eastern China's Anhui province. At the opening ceremony, the Deep Space Exploration Laboratory, together with international institutions, unveiled the Moon Village Center, China, and four joint laboratories. The projects aim to advance key issues in deep space exploration as China continues to push for international cooperation. Driss Al-Hadani, Deputy Director of the UN Office for Outer Space Affairs, tells CGTN Sun Ye why such operation is particularly meaningful as space activities increase.
5: We welcome initiatives by China and other countries and space actors to create meaningful opportunities and meaningful international cooperation frameworks that enable member states or developing countries to participate to deep space exploration, to contribute to the scientific experimentation. Cooperation will open the possibility to be more inclusive for member states and for developing countries. Programs that they are developed by China and other countries will enable all participants to develop skills, to establish infrastructure, to contribute to international programs, and to create an inclusive community. All this in line with the United Nations treaties that mean space should be used for peaceful purposes, should be inclusive, and should be open to all member states, to all developing countries, regardless their level of development and technology.
3: And that's all we have for now on The World Today. I'm Xiao Yang from the team. Thank you for watching. China 24 is next on CGTN. Stay tuned.

0: Hi there, coming to you from Beijing, this is China 24, a look at China and its impact around the world. I'm Xiaoye. Coming up, President Xi Jinping calls on China and Egypt to uphold the vision of civilization based on equality, dialogue and inclusiveness. The reopening of a major road allows rescue work to advance in China's mudslide-hit Jurong County.China commemorates the 81st anniversary of victory in the War of Resistance against Japanese aggression. And work continues on what will be the world's longest high-speed railway cross-sea bridge in Hangzhou Bay.In our top story, Chinese President Xi Jinping has returned to Beijing after attending the Shanghai Cooperation Organization Summit in Bishkek and concluding his state visits to Kyrgyzstan and Egypt. In Egypt, President Xi Jinping and his wife Peng Liyuan visited the Grand Egyptian Museum, accompanied by Egyptian President Abdel Fattah al-Sisi and his wife Entissar al-Sisi.
1: The two heads of state and their spouses took in the exquisite and imposing stone carvings and inscribed stone pillars. They gazed at pyramids and viewed treasures in Tutankhamun's exhibition hall, such as the Pharaoh's throne, the Golden Mosque and royal chariots. President Xi said China and Egypt are both ancient civilizations and countries rich in world heritage sites.The two civilizations have reached out to each other, adding new chapters of everlasting friendship between the two peoples. She called on both sides to uphold a vision of civilization based on equality, mutual learning, dialogue and inclusiveness, and implement the Global Civilization Initiative. President Xi also urged the two countries to promote inclusive coexistence and mutual learning among

0: on different civilizations and pull greater strength from civilizations to advance the building of a community with a shared future for humanity. Egyptian President al-Sisi thanked President Xi for extending congratulations on the museum's opening last year. He said the ancient Egyptian and Chinese civilizations shared the qualities of openness, inclusiveness and harmonious coexistence amid diversity, which closely align with the vision of the Global Civilization Initiative. Egypt stands ready to work with China to step up people-to-people and cultural exchanges, promote mutual learning among civilizations, and make the world more harmonious and inclusive. Chinese President Xi Jinping wrapped up his state visit to Egypt on Wednesday evening, local time. Egyptian President Abdel Fattah al-Sisi and his wife saw them off at the airport.
1: Chinese Foreign Minister Wang Yi has briefed the press on President Xi's state visits to Kyrgyzstan and Egypt, as well as his attendance at the Shanghai Cooperation Organization Summit in Bishkek. The summit comes on the 25th anniversary of the founding of the SCO. President Xi outlined three mosts that summarizes the SCO's achievements. President Xi also put forward four commitments to continue the high-quality development of the organization. Chinese Foreign Minister Wang Yi said China and Kyrgyzstan reached an important consensus on further deepening their comprehensive strategic partnership in the new era and promoting the building of a China-Kyrgyzstan community with a shared future characterized by good neighborliness and shared prosperity. Xi's visit to Egypt, meanwhile, mapped out a new blueprint for win-win cooperation. The Belt and Road Initiative proposed by President Xi and the Vision 2030 put forward by Egyptian President Abdel Fattah al-Sisi are highly compatible. During talks with President al-Sisi, President Xi put forward a four-point proposal on promoting security in the Middle East. He said spurring momentum, advancing comprehensive governance, consolidating the foundation for development and enhancing international coordination will help to bring about a new security architecture for the Middle East. Now to talk more about President Xi's recent visits, we're joined now by Professor Yang Jianfei, head of the Department of Cultural Industry and Management and research fellow at the Communication University of China, as well as Rong Ying, a chair professor at Sichuan University. Gentlemen, it's a pleasure to have you both with us on the show. Professor Yang, we'd like to start with you. President Xi had talked about the common ground that Egypt and China have as ancient civilizations and called for more mutual learning. What qualities do the Chinese and Egyptian civilizations share that could aid the Global Civilization Initiative?
2: Yes. Against the backdrop of President Xi's visit to Egypt and his call for mutual learning at the Grand Egyptian Museum, China-Egypt civilizational exchange over the world, I think three clear lessons. First, Asian civilizations need not clash. They can reach out across time and space, proving qualities and dialogues between hierarchy. Secondly, inclusiveness and diversity are strengths, not faults. So both Nile and Yellow River culture thrived by absorbing others. And third, mutual learning must be practical. Joint archaeology, museum swaps, language learning, turn slogans into trust. Together, they show the Global Civilization Initiative is workable. Traditions and modernity coexist, and a shared heritage build a community with a shared future humanity.
1: This visit to Egypt signals a significant step in relations. Professor Yang, how do you expect cultural exchanges to evolve between the two countries then?
2: President Xi's visit to Egypt this time, his first in decade, elevates China-Egypt's culture exchanges to a strategic level. It upgrades the ties into a model of dialogue between the two ancient civilizations, linking mutual learning to the Global Civilization Initiative. The visits accelerate existing programs between the two nations, joint archaeology museum exhibitions, and the Chinese language education, and institutionalized youth and tourism exchanges. By replacing one-way outreach with mutual appreciation, it builds grassroots and the counter bears. Most importantly, it offers the global source a living proof that civilizations of different systems can modernize together without conflict, providing a replicable mode for the GCI. In short, I think the visit lifts the two nations' cultural ties from events to civilizational dialogue, anchoring bilateral goodwill and supporting a shared future for humanity.
1: Thank you so much, Professor Yang Jianfei with the Communication University of China. Let's now talk to Professor Rong Ying. Thank you so much for staying around, Professor Rong. So President Xi also made a four-point proposal for new security architecture in the Middle East. How could this help the region, especially during this critical time?
3: Yeah, I think it's true. The region, the Middle East, is at a critical time. I would arguably the most critical time. We have not only, I think, two ongoing conflicts, particularly, I think, the war between the United States, Israel on the one hand, and Iran. We're also witnessing an ongoing transformation in the region. Where many countries, including Egypt, has working very hard to explore the transformation in light to the challenges, and particularly in terms of security and development. And it is again this background that I think China has not only, I think, renewed its commitment, but also updated in light with these changes, because China first and foremost clearly believed that without peace and stability in the region, there will be nothing, there will be no development. And in light of the ongoing debate or exploration for sort of a new security architecture in the region, hopefully that it will help the region to explore a way for achieve peace and stability. China very much, I think, came up with these four-point sort of proposals in a way that touches upon not only, I think, the driving force, but also in terms of the approaches to manage and address security thing. And most importantly, I think it very much reflects the global security initiative, which China would like very much to work in together with the region to help to provide an answer, to help the region as a whole to explore a pathway for peace and stability. So this is very much, I think, an effort, very much a continued sort of a commitment by China as a major country and a permanent member of UN Security Council for peace and stability in the region.
1: Professor Ong, let's also look back at the SCO summit. So that concluded with several agreements like promoting multilateral and equitable global governance. What changes can we expect in global governance in the future?
3: Well, definitely we can expect a lot. First and foremost, I think we are going to see SCO will play a greater role in terms of promoting and reforming the improvement of global governance. This is very much related to the missions and the visions of SCO. We are just celebrating the 25th anniversary of SCO now. I think the past 20 years, 25 years, we've seen SCO has now transformed, developed itself into the most sort of successful, and I think a new type of regional sort of cooperative sort of group, which for itself, for peace and development, but also

0: Also, I think has served as an exemplary example for regional peace and development, and consequently for regional governance. And secondly, we can expect that the global South will going to play a more and more important role. After all, I think it has been the rise of global South that has been push or I think lead to the shift of international balance of power. And as the world undergoing unprecedented changes towards a more sort of a multipolar world, the question naturally comes into mind that what kind of world we're going to build. I think President Xi, in his speech, made very clear explaining Chinese version of what kind of multipolar world China feels it would be good in terms of equitable and orderly order. And last but not least, definitely we are going to see China is going to play a more and more important role, not only in shaping the debate, but also in leading reform and improvement of global governance. That is exactly, I think, the reason last year when in Tianjin, China came up with that global governance initiative. Now, I think 1 year of past, and that initiative received more and more sort of appreciation. And it is the right time with SEO and with China to put into practice, taking the lead and demonstrating the effectiveness and the practicality of for the improvement and reform of global governance.
1: Well, many thanks, Professor Rong. Appreciated. Rong Ying, Chair Professor at Sichuan University. China and Egypt are home to two of the world's oldest civilizations. And though separated by thousands of miles, they share some striking similarities. Let's take a closer look at the connections that transcend time and geography at the Grand Egyptian Museum.
2: Thousands of kilometers apart, two of the world's oldest civilizations grew along great rivers, Egypt on the Nile, China along the Yellow and Yangtze. They developed largely independently. Yet inside the Grand Egyptian Museum, unexpected parallels emerge in how people farmed, lived, played, and imagined the world around them.
3: Chinese visitors often tell me that some of the objects here look surprisingly familiar. Tutankhamun's golden chariot, for example, may remind them of the bronze chariots discovered at the mausoleum of China's first emperor.
2: Like ancient China, Egypt was shaped by both farming and water. The Nile sustained communities for thousands of years, much as China's great rivers nurtured civilizations in the east. And some similarities are strikingly familiar.
3: There's also a sense of balance in the museum's design. Its Chinese-American architect placed it close to the Giza pyramids, but without overwhelming them. The modern museum and the ancient pyramids exist in harmony.
2: From agriculture and childhood to art and belief, China and Egypt followed different paths, but across thousands of years and thousands of kilometers, their civilizations still seem to echo one another. A reminder that some human experiences transcend geography, culture, and time. Zheng Chunying, CGTN.
1: Egypt's former Minister of Antiquities, Mamdou Al-Damati, tells CGTN that President Xi's state visit has helped to boost bilateral cultural cooperation, and that China has also contributed to improving Egypt's documentation of archaeological discoveries.
4: This is a very important visit. China has a very high standing, not just on the political and economic sides globally, but in culture and the Chinese civilization, similar to Egypt. Two great civilizations have to promote cultural cooperation, and President Xi has been active in this regard since his last visit to Egypt in 2016.
5: As a former Minister of Antiquities, how was your relationship with China and how did you cooperate with the Chinese side during your term?
4: There was extensive cooperation between us and sharing of experiences and know-how. During my term, we had the Year of Culture between Egypt and China. During his visit in 2016, I had the pleasure of accompanying His Excellency President Xi on a tour of the Karnak Temple and Luxor in Egypt. He was very interested in Egyptian civilization. His questions and remarks showed passion and very good knowledge of Egyptian culture and history.
5: China has been sending archaeological teams to Egypt, and they've been working hand in hand with the Egyptian teams in excavation efforts. Tell us more about their experience.
4: This type of cooperation started in 2018. One of the excavation teams is working in the Temple of Montu in Karnak Temple, which is a very important location rich in monuments. They have been doing very well there and in three locations by introducing the latest technology. The real contribution by the Chinese is not the excavation tools, but more crucial was introducing technology in 3D documentation, archiving, and digitization of discoveries. This is a revolutionary step in the antiquities sector.
5: As President Xi Jinping visits Egypt, tell us more about your insight on China's development under the leadership of President Xi and the Global Governance Initiative that has been launched by China.
4: The Global Governance Initiative is highly commended and is just one of many important efforts led by China to improve the lives of people globally. In my field, for instance, China and Egypt signed an agreement in 2025 on protection and management of world cultural heritage. It is a significant initiative to combat smuggling and illicit trade of our culture, heritage, and ancient artifacts, which we have been suffering from for decades. The Chinese president has shown leadership in implementing such initiatives.
1: Cairo hosted a grand cultural and media event on Tuesday, marking the 70th anniversary of China-Egypt diplomatic relations. President Abdel Fattah al-Sisi conveyed his congratulations to the event in a letter. Amongst the media ventures unveiled are a co-production between China Media Group and Egyptian television on a documentary and the airing of CGTN's The Story I Found in China on Egyptian television. A Chinese film exhibition kicked off in Egypt, supported by the China Film Administration. Egyptian actors Sharif Sobhi and Omar Sharif, stars of China's latest blockbuster, Once Upon a Time in the Middle East, spoke about their experiences making the film. The event was attended by over 100 guests from China and Egypt. Well, do stay with us on China 24 coming up. Beijing says accusations by the U.S. about alleged economic imbalances are an attempt to justify protectionism. And commemorations are held across China to mark the 81st anniversary of victory in the war of resistance against Japanese aggression.
6: We are all connected. 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Stay connected.
7: You might think you are better informed in an information age. The fact is, people are more often misled by misinformation. You might think every voice is heard in a digital world. The fact is, many nations and peoples are still underrepresented. And data poverty shuts out many. We at CGTN are committed to transcending the information gap and the digital divide. CGTN, bridging nations and civilizations. 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
1: Beijing has rejected claims of economic imbalances and excess capacity made by U.S. Treasury Secretary Scott Bessent, saying that rhetoric as such is an attempt to justify protectionism and pressure against China.
8: China believes that using the G20 and other multilateral forums to hype up the so-called economic imbalances and excess capacity rhetoric are, in essence, protectionism and a pretext for putting pressure on and restricting China. Beijing firmly opposes this. This will only disrupt the global economic and trade order and undermine healthy global economic development. All countries should uphold multilateralism, strengthen policy coordination.

0: nation, expand openness and cooperation, work together to ensure global industrial and supply chains remain stable and unimpeded, and promote realization of mutually benefit and all-win outcome.
1: A week since the deadly mudslide on the China-Nepal border, electricity has been restored in the core area of Jurong Port. Highway 216, which is the major road leading to Jurong Port, has now been cleared. Its reopening allows rescue teams and heavy machinery to reach the disaster's center and accelerates rescue operations. Rescue personnel have been using heavy machinery to clear the debris, with deposits an average of 4 meters in thickness. AI laser detectors are being deployed for real-time monitoring and early warning of secondary disasters. Epidemic prevention and disinfection work is also ongoing, with teams operating in 24-hour rotating shifts to ensure sanitary safety. And over in Nepal, the death toll from the mudslide has surpassed 1,200, with around 4,200 people still missing. Rescue and relief operations continue. China is preparing its third shipment of emergency relief supplies for Nepal and will send a second team of DNA identification experts to the country. Ravinder Bawa reports.
2: Assistance for the flood victims has started arriving in Nepal from across the world. Tailored to Nepal's on-the-ground requirements, the aid package includes urgently needed items such as drones, DNA testing devices and reagents, water purification equipment, and lighting gear. The aid also includes food items, medicines, and other necessary materials.
3: Rescue support equipment, drones, load carriers, and materials received from neighbors, friendly countries, and international community are being used where necessary for these operations.
2: As road connectivity remains affected, supplies are being distributed to flood-hit communities through helicopters. Temporary shelters have been set up in schools for the affected. Support is coming in from various organizations who are providing food and other necessary items to the victims.
4: When we had our own home, we could cook and eat well. But now that we are on the road, we will not be able to do it. People are bringing food for us, so we are eating. If they did not distribute food, we would have been hungry.
5: We have around 900 to 1,000 people going in and out, and we are providing lunch and meal for 200 to 300 usual people over here who are the victims. And besides the clothes and other things, other stuff they need, inner wears for the children and the women.
2: Volunteers have arrived from different parts of the world to help those affected by the disaster. Dr. Zhang Haijing is one of them. He has come from China with his team to treat survivors suffering from common ailments such as fever, skin rashes, and body pain.
6: Common ailments tend to emerge in the aftermath of disasters. Skin conditions are particularly prevalent alongside stomach aches, upper respiratory infections, sprains, traumatic wounds, skin bleeding, and ulcers.
2: Thousands of people displaced by the floods are struggling to adjust in these makeshift shelters. Despite hardships, the only solace for them is that they survived and have their loved ones around them. Ravinder Bawa, CGTN, Nuwakot.
1: Typhoon Saldal has made its third landfall on the coast of Zhengpu County, that's in eastern China's Fujian province. The typhoon brought strong winds and torrential rains, flooding villages and streets across coastal and southern Fujian. China's disaster relief authorities have allocated 5,000 items of relief supplies for flood-hit areas there. In Yunxiao County, firefighters rescue people trapped in a flooded factory. So far, 24 passenger ferry routes and 65 ferries have been suspended along the Fujian coast, and more than 83,700 people have been evacuated from high-risk areas. Flooding was also reported in parts of eastern Guangdong. In Zhaoping County, more than 7,000 people have been evacuated, and all 540 emergency shelters at the county, township and village levels have been opened. Meanwhile, the 21st anniversary of the victory of the Chinese People's War of Resistance against Japanese aggression, as well as the World Anti-Fascist War. commemorative events have been held.

0: in Shandong province, civilians honored the heroism of martyrs at a memorial hall in the city of Lianyi. In Qingzhou, veterans of the war against Japanese aggression shared their battle stories with students. In Heilongjiang province, events paying tribute to martyrs and promoting patriotism were held in the city of Hualien. Japan's defense ministry, meanwhile, has requested a record $56.5 billion budget for the fiscal year 2027. Beijing says Japan should eradicate the legacy of militarism and adhere to a path of peaceful development.
1: The establishment of the September 3rd Victory Day serves to remind us of the grave suffering inflicted on the Chinese people and people around the world by Japanese militarist aggression. It reminds the world never to forget history and to firmly safeguard the fruits of victory in World War II and the post-war international order. For years, Japan's right-wing forces have sought to whitewash its history of aggression and cast off post-war arrangements and obligations. We urge them to choose the right path, to fulfill Japan's international obligations, fully break with its militarist legacy, and remain committed to peaceful development. China will work with peace-loving countries around the world to firmly contain the rise of neo-militarism in Japan, which is gaining momentum under the guise of national normalization, and prevent it from destabilizing the region and threatening global peace.
0: From the September 18th incident in 1931 to Japan's final surrender in 1945, the Chinese people endured a brutal war of resistance against the Japanese Imperial Army.
2: During China's 14-year resistance against Japanese aggression, over 35 million Chinese military personnel and civilians were killed or wounded. Among the many atrocities, the most infamous was the Nanjing Massacre in 1937, where Japanese forces killed over 300,000 Chinese civilians and unarmed soldiers in 6 weeks. Cities like Chongqing were not spared. Between 1938 and 1944, Japanese bombers carried out relentless airstrikes on the city, resulting in nearly 40,000 casualties. In northern China, the Japanese military implemented Sanko Sakusen, the Three O's policy, where its soldiers were told, kill all, burn all, loot all. The policy led to the deaths of over 3.1 million civilians from 1939 to 1944. In Harbin, under the guise of epidemic research, Japanese Unit 731 conducted human experiments, killing between 3 to 10,000 people. About 10 million Chinese people were forced to labor by the Japanese Imperial Army, with 2 million dying from the abuse. At least 200,000 Chinese women were also abducted and used as sex slaves. China's sacrifice was a critical part of the Allied victory. Its forces inflicted over 1.5 million troop casualties on Japan during the 1931 to 1945 War of Resistance.
0: The Takaichi administration is pursuing remilitarization, hollowing out Tokyo's post-war commitment to peace.
1: Japan's constitution is now, in a sense, hanging by a thread. If Prime Minister Takaichi's Liberal Democratic Party, now holding a majority, proposes constitutional revision, the likelihood of amendment becomes much greater. I do not think public opinion will approve it easily. However, those who seek constitutional revision, first, they want to restore the emperor from a symbolic figure to a more substantive political role. Second, they want to transform the self-defense forces into a national defense army, placing it under the direct control of the state rather than retaining it as the self-defense forces. In other words, they want to establish it as a genuine military in the fullest sense. If Japan wishes to remain a trustworthy peaceful nation, it must not continue expanding its military, nor should it adopt policies that treat China as an enemy. Nor should it pursue nuclear weapons, allow nuclear weapons to be introduced, or export arms. That is my belief.
0: Retired American educator Ronak Sakowski has urged confronting the lessons of history from all sides to help prevent future conflict.
3: The Japanese cut out part of their history books of World War II because they lost World War II.

0: World War II. So they didn't want their people to know that they lost. But their people should know the other side of the story so that they understand why the war happened. But more important, they understand how to stop the next war from happening.
1: China's major transport infrastructure projects are making significant progress. Today, a full-scale navigation drill covering all aspects of vessel operation was conducted on the Pinglu Canal in southern Guangxi Zhuang Autonomous Region. Over 20 vessels were mobilized to conduct real-world simulations, including 5,000-ton class inland ships, container ships, seagoing vessels, and passenger ships. The drill covered the entire navigation route, including areas such as the Liujing port area terminals, the main canal channel, and the Qingzhou port area. It tested key operations such as vessel dispatching, service area support, and navigation. The exercise is part of the preparations for the canal's official opening to navigation. And more on this now with Aaron Liu.
2: This is Southwest China's new maritime gateway.
3: It's about to open for business. The Pinglu Canal will fully open this September. In 2025, China-ASEAN bilateral trade hit 7.55 trillion yuan, a year-on-year rise of 8% and accounting for 16.6% of China's total foreign trade. So what new opportunities will this key waterway bring? I'm at a nearby industrial park to find out.
4: So our manufacturing base is here. We will have the Pinglu Canal on that way, just a few kilometers south. After production, our product will be stored here. You can imagine here the major warehouse where we will store all our product and the starting point to deliver through road, railway.
3: For decades, Southwest China had no direct access to the sea. Local businesses had to take longer, more expensive shipping routes. The 134.2 kilometer Pinglu Canal, which started construction in 2022, has turned this around. Nanning Liujing Industrial Park now combines port services and industrial production, drawing high quality foreign investment to the region.
4: So we appreciate here actually for a foreign company here investing here is because we appreciate the speed that the Chinese market, the Chinese ecosystem can deliver to us.
3: Beyond industrial investment, the canal also boosts agricultural trade. Some 75 kilometers away, Nanning Haijixing is Guangxi's top fruit hub, importing Southeast Asia tropical fruits such as durian.
5: We source durian year-round from Thailand and Vietnam. Our imported fruit accounts for 30 to 40% of Guangxi's market supply.
3: Bordering ASEAN, Guangxi is China's main entry point for regional fruits. More than one-third of China's ASEAN fruit imports flow through the region. Port, rail, and water links together will keep bringing down operational costs for local and foreign businesses.
6: A 5,000-ton container vessel can finish loading and unloading within a single day. Cargo from Vietnam sails straight to Nanning Port. This new route is 560 kilometers shorter than the old Guangzhou-based route. It cuts transit time by 6 to 7 days and reduces logistics costs by 30 to 40%.
7: A new maritime chapter is unfolding as China and Asia step into a new era of win-win interconnected growth. Aaron Liu, CGTN.
1: The China-Shanghai Cooperation Organization Port Economy Cooperation Center has officially been unveiled in northern China's Tianjin. The center aims to enhance customs clearance efficiency and smart supervision standards for agri-food products amongst SCO countries. It will provide round-the-clock policy consulting, approval guidance, and agency and assistance services for vessels traveling to and from SCO member states. It also plans to share port and shipping infrastructure and operational management technology to benefit more member countries, supporting key projects in Tianjin's port and shipping industry cluster. The center will expand port cooperation beyond trade facilitation into investment, industry, and finance.
8: We have already carried out specific work to promote two-way trade, introducing high-quality agricultural products and edible oil from Kazakhstan into China and onto local dining tables. Following the official launch of the center, I believe it will bring even more development opportunities for more businesses.
1: Work has finished on the three main towers of the Hangzhou Bay Cross-Sea Railway Bridge. Construction has now been completed on all seven main towers across the project's north, central, and south navigation channel bridges. The bridge will form part of the high-speed railway linking the major cities in the Yangtze River Delta. The 29-kilometer bridge is designed for trains traveling up to 350 kilometers per hour. And once complete, it will be the world's longest high-speed rail cross-sea bridge. And with that, we'll leave it here on today's edition of China 24. As always, any thoughts and comments, please do share them with us. You can reach us at china24@cgtn.com. I will say goodbye now and leave you with beautiful landscapes from eastern China's Anhui province. I'm Jiayang in Beijing from the team. Thank you for watching. Stay tuned. Global Business is next.

0: Coming up on Global Business, policy rift. Beijing rejects U.S. Treasury Secretary Scott Bessent's imbalances and excess capacity claims, calling them a protectionist move against China. Services surge. China's services sector accelerates in August, adding jobs for a fourth straight month on strong domestic demand.And oil deal. The U.S. locks in a 100-year deal for one-fifth of Venezuela's oil reserves, though the agreement has drawn sharp criticism. Good evening from Beijing, and welcome to this edition of Global Business on CGTN. I'm Lily Liu.Beijing has rejected claims of economic imbalances and excess capacity by U.S. Treasury Secretary Scott Bessent, saying that such rhetoric is an attempt to justify protectionism and pressure against China.
1: China believes that using the G20 and other multilateral forums to hype up the so-called economic imbalances and excess capacity rhetoric are, in essence,protectionism and a pretext for putting pressure on and restricting China. Beijing firmly opposes this. This will only disrupt the global economic and trade order and undermine healthy global economic development. All countries should uphold multilateralism, strengthen policy coordination, expand openness and cooperation, work together to ensure global industrial and supply chains remain stable and unimpeded,and promote realization of mutually benefit and all-win outcome.
0: China is urging the European Union to resolve trade and economic differences through dialogue after an EU trade official warned that Brussels could make full use of trade defense tools and consider closing its market if talks with China fail to deliver results.China's Commerce Ministry says that protectionism is not the way forward, calling for equal and constructive negotiations. Beijing says the two sides should address trade concerns through dialogue rather than threats of market closure. The comments come after EU Trade and Economic Security Commissioner Maros Sefcovic said that the bloc could consider using trade defense tools if negotiations with China fail to make progress. And Beijing says that the two sides have maintained close communication since their first trade and investment consultation mechanism meeting in June.

0: 持。
1: The two sides should uphold the positioning of China and the EU as key trade partners and resolve each other's concerns on an equal footing. Neither side should unilaterally make demands or set conditions or resort to threats of closing markets. The EU should face up to the problems it is confronting. China is not the root cause of these problems, but can be a partner in helping the EU address them.
2: China's inbound consumption and travel are continuing to surge, underscoring the enduring appeal of China travel and China shopping among overseas visitors, a spokesperson for the Ministry of Commerce said on Thursday. From January to July, overseas spending reached around 264 billion yuan, that is up 27.8% from a year ago, while the number of travelers applying for departure tax refunds more than tripled. The ministry attributed part of the growth to a European heat wave that boosted summer arrivals, with China Core trending on overseas social platforms. Now, platform data show that European countries accounted for 30% of the top 20 inbound summer source markets, with order volumes jumping 275% and ticket sales soaring over 20-fold. Lesser-known hidden gem cities also gained strong traction as foreign visits to Yining in Xinjiang and Ningqi in Xizang both rose more than 6-fold during this summer holiday. And latest data from Xinjiang-Urumqi-Tianshan International Airport shows strong cross-border travel momentum. During the summer travel season, the airport recorded 288,000 border crossings, up nearly 22% on a year. Foreign travelers surged 64% to 86,000, driven in part by new direct flights to Bishkek and Hong Kong. Cross-border movements to and from Central Asian nations reached 146,000, that is up over 27%.
3: I came from Kazakhstan and was initially worried about getting here, but it turned out I could go everywhere visa-free, safe and hassle-free. Urumqi has made travel between Kazakhstan and China so convenient.
4: This summer, the port saw steady cross-border traffic, a significant rise in foreign travelers, and busy routes to Central Asia, far exceeding previous years. To accommodate family trips, study tours, and more foreign visitors, we enhanced guidance and multilingual services to ensure efficient and welcoming clearance for all.
2: Flights between Hong Kong and Urumqi, that's the regional capital of the Xinjiang Uyghur Autonomous Region, have been significantly expanded. As of September the 3rd, the number of flights has jumped from 24 to 54 weekly round-trip passenger services, with a new Hong Kong-based carrier commencing flights on this section. Our reporter Wu Haojin has more.
3: In the early morning hours of September 3rd, a Greater Bay Airlines flight touched down smoothly at Urumqi International Airport. That marks the airline's debut on the Hong Kong-Urumqi route, making it the third Hong Kong-based carrier to serve this destination after Cathay Pacific and Hong Kong Airlines. The new service operates daily round trips, giving travelers more flexibility in trip planning. More than 140 passengers on the inaugural flight cleared immigration at the Urumqi border checkpoint shortly after arrival.
5: This is our first time in Xinjiang, and we were lucky to be on Greater Bay Airlines' inaugural flight here. We'll be staying for 5 days and have been checking out online guides for tips on where to go, like the Grand Bazaar.
3: Since the start of this year, authorities have processed 593 Hong Kong-Urumqi flights, accounting for 9.6% of all international flight traffic at the airport. Passenger crossings between the two cities have reached over 88,000, and notably, 73% of inbound travelers from Hong Kong cited tourism as their primary purpose.
4: Since early this year, more than 10,000 foreign visitors from 82 countries have entered Xinjiang via Hong Kong, up 68% year-on-year. Many come for sightseeing, while others transit through Urumqi to Central Asia, West Asia, or Europe.
3: Officials note that many international visitors are coming specifically for sightseeing in Xinjiang, while others use Urumqi as a transit hub for onward travel to Central Asia, West Asia, and Europe. With expanding flight frequencies, Urumqi International Airport is strengthening its role as a key aviation gateway.

0: gateway to the region. It now operates 27 international passenger routes to 18 countries and regions, leading the nation in flight volume and passenger traffic to Central Asian destinations.
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2: Let's now turn to China's services sector, where a joint release from S&P Global and Rating Doc on Thursday shows the country's latest services purchasing managers index rising to 51.4 in August. That is up from 50.4 in July and reversing a previous slowdown. While still signaling modest expansion, the reading extends the sector's unbroken growth run that began in January 2023.Employment stood out in the report. Services payrolls expanded for a fourth consecutive month and the longest streak since 2023, with the pace of hiring accelerating to a new three-year high. Business confidence for the year ahead also improved from July. China has added 38 undergraduate majors this year, many focusing on emerging fields like embodied intelligence, brain-computer science, and low-altitude economy.The move aims to better prepare students for the changing needs of emerging industries. Zhou Yixing takes a closer look at one of those new programs.
3: From artificial intelligence to robotics, emerging technologies are creating new industries and new demand for specialized talent. Brain computer science and technology is one of the new majors introduced to meet that demand.The field has potential applications ranging from healthcare to advanced human-machine interaction. Tianjin University in North China is offering the first undergraduate program. Students will start getting hands-on experience from their very first year. They will regularly go in labs and work on brain-computer interface projects while developing skills across fields including neuroscience, electronics, artificial intelligence, and more.Instead of learning theory first and applying it later, the program used project-based learning to connect classroom knowledge with real-world applications.
4: 那么同学们呢，经过这个项目式课程的培养
5: ，Students learn by working on projects and apply what they learn in class to something they can actually build. These projects are designed around industry needs, so what they study is closely related to real-world problems.
3: Some students here are already experiencing that approach.Duan Jingming studies biomedical engineering and joined a brain-computer interface research project early in his undergraduate studies. His project explores how brain signals can be used to control machines such as unmanned vehicles.
6: Working with brain signals involves neuroscience, while controlling machines requires control theory and programming.The project brings all of these different areas together, helping me better understand and apply what I've learned.
3: Those who have been working in the field for years say early training could better support students' future development.
7: Starting from the undergraduate level allows students to get involved in practical projects earlier and better understand the challenges facing brain-computer interface technology. They can then apply what they learn to explore ways to push the technology forward.
3: For the first group of freshmen entering the new major this year, stepping into a field whose future is still being shaped is both exciting and challenging.
8: Because this is a completely new major, no one really knows exactly where it will lead. But I also feel a sense of responsibility. I hope I can make the most of this opportunity.
3: Across China, as new technologies reshape industries and create new demand for talent, universities are adapting both what students learn and how they learn it, preparing them for the industries of the future. Zhou Yixing, CGTN, Tianjin.
2: And the next wave of consumer growth in China might come from beyond the big cities. In China's East China's Yiwu, a city which is better known for selling small commodities to the world, a new story is emerging.People are increasingly willing to spend at home. Our reporter Bilan explains.
9: A 50% rise in foreign invested food and beverage businesses over the past 3 years. Nearly $15 billion in retail sales of consumer goods in the first half of 2026. And this is happening in Yiwu.

0: 我们是刚开业，主要就是用土豆做的面包之类的。
1: Every few days, a new name seems to appear, drawing local consumers eager to try something different.
2: Summer has not only turned up the heat, it also fueled a surge in consumer spending here.And don't be missed by EU's status as a small-scale city. It has attracted shoppers from all over China and driving up sales across a wide range of stores.
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1: In the first half of 2026 alone, Yiwu brought in 26 new brand first stores. Tapping into Yiwu's role at the world's supermarket, local superstores have opened a special section for foreign trade products in the city, bringing more goods from global supply chains directly to local shoppers.
6: Sales and customer traffic have risen noticeably. Despite being a county-level city, Yiwu has strong spending power, especially among young families who are eager to try new products.
1: That appetite is backed by rising incomes. According to the Yiwu city government, in the first half of this year, per capita disposable income in Yiwu reached more than 51,000 yuan, up 6.6% year-on-year. For years,China's counties were often seen as the end of the consumer supply chain. Yiwu suggests they are becoming something more. Places where new products are launched, new lifestyles are tested, and new demand is created. The county-level cities may become China's new engines of domestic consumption. 必然 CGTN, Yiwu, Zhejiang Province.
7: Let's now get a quick check on some other business headlines from across China and around Asia. China's Logistics and Purchasing Federation says the country has opened 115 new international air cargo routes in the first 8 months of the year, with most connecting to overseas markets in Asia and Europe. Chinese authorities have unveiled a 15th five-year plan for small and medium-sized enterprises, targeting 15% per capita revenue growth and at least 8% increase in research and development spending.And over in Singapore, the S&P Global Survey shows that business activities in the private sector accelerated expansion in August, thanks to a sharp increase in new orders. And still to come here on Global Business. Oil deal. The U.S. locks in a 100-year deal for one-fifth of Venezuela's oil reserves, though the agreement has drawn sharp criticism.
8: The world economy as we know it is about to change. 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
7: U.S. and Venezuelan officials have signed off a deal that will give the U.S. access to about one-fifth of Venezuela's oil reserves for 100 years. Critics worry that the deal will only benefit the U.S. while further eroding Venezuela's autonomy. Jim Spellman reports.
9: With oil executives in the audience, U.S. Energy Secretary Chris Wright and Venezuela's interim president, Delcy Rodriguez, signed a deal Wednesday giving the U.S. access to about a fifth of Venezuela's massive oil reserves through a joint venture with a Venezuelan company.
10: The mission is to bring peace, freedom, opportunity, and prosperity to the people of Venezuela.
9: The U.S. will hold a 35% stake in the new venture for 100 years. The new arrangement will also allow the Trump administration to purchase some oil at cost that it will use to replenish.

0: replenish the U.S. Strategic Petroleum Reserve, which has dropped to historic lows as the U.S. war with Iran continues. On Tuesday, Venezuela's National Assembly voted to support the deal. It will likely take years before the new fields begin producing, but lawmakers argue they need outside resources to fully exploit the country's oil reserves and that the deal will help the country's struggling economy.
1: Is it wrong for us to increase oil production by 1.5 million barrels per day, or is it essential? Is it wrong that 109,000 people are coming in, that there's an investment of $109 billion that will generate $209 billion in revenue for the Venezuelan government, or is it essential to propel us towards true development that will bring well-being to the people?
0: But many in the country are concerned the deal will merely enrich the United States.
2: When I read the news, I thought the same thing I've been seeing, that all the United States wants is to take the oil, nothing more.
0: The deal comes as oil giant Chevron says it will invest $7 billion to develop two oil fields in Venezuela. Other major firms are expected to announce significant investments in the country soon. Jim Spellman, CGTN, Washington.
3: And let's stay with the U.S., where initial jobless claims for the week, which ended on the 29th of August, came in at 206,000, which is above the 205,000 estimate and up from the previous week's revised reading of 204,000. And separately, ADP figures released earlier showed that just 38,000 private sector jobs were added in August, while manufacturing, trade and transport all posting losses. In the meantime, softer wage data points to a wider slowdown across the job markets. Karina Mitchell has more.
4: The ADP data was actually quite useful, and it's a precursor to the non-farm payrolls report that we will get on Friday. I say useful because it's just another data point that leads towards indicating that we are seeing a softening in the U.S. labor market. Why do I say that? Well, the devil is in the details. So let's take a look at the breakdown of some of the ADP numbers. It says that just 38,000 jobs were added to the economy in August. The estimate was for a rise of 47,000 jobs. That is the lowest pace of hiring that we've seen all year. I just want to take a look at the July number, which was revised higher, up by 2,000 to stand at 46,000. But that number in of itself is quite anemic. And if you take that into consideration with non-farm payrolls data that we got the previous month, which showed a contraction of 23,000, it's all leading, and you know, to the same sort of avenue what I was talking about, a softening in the U.S. labor market. Most of the hiring as well concentrated in just a few key categories. Once again, healthcare and education was the big leader, adding 45,000 jobs. Leisure and hospitality added 16,000. And then construction, interestingly, added 12,000 jobs. On the flip side, we saw manufacturing shed 17,000 jobs. Trade and transport was down as well by 5,000 jobs. One new key component that we see in these ADP reports, and we will see moving forward, is a wage component, base pay and gross pay as well. Both of them held steady. So month over month, base wages rose by 3.2%. Gross wages were up by 4.7%. Gross wages includes things like bonuses and commissions as well. So overall, what does the report tell us? Well, basically, it's just reinforcing that we are seeing this broader slowing down of the labor market. It's cooling, and that wages really are not keeping a pace with inflation. 3.2 the month over month base pay rise, and the latest CPI headline print that we got, 3.4%. So now the Federal Reserve will have to look at all of this information. It will get another CPI print as well next week, and then it goes into its policy meeting, and there is a lot of pressure on the Federal Reserve to perhaps hike rates in September. We'll have to wait and see. Karina Mitchell, CGTN, New York.
3: And a check on global business headlines that we're tracking at the hour. The U.S. goods and services trade deficit widened to $88.6 billion in July, up from $71.2 billion in June. The increase was driven largely by the goods traded deficit, which rose by $17.6 billion to $119.6 billion over the same period. and growth in the Eurozone's dominant services sector eased to a two-month low in August. Though solid and broad-based demand helped to keep overall private sector activity steady. Analysts point to persistently high inflation in Europe, which has driven up consumer price and also reduced excess savings. Now, this trend is expected to weigh on consumer markets and, in turn, drag down the services PMI going forward.Eurozone producer prices accelerated sharply in July, rising from 4.6% to 5.8%. Energy accounted for most of the monthly jump, with prices rebounding from a minus 1.5% to a 5.6% month on month. And Volkswagen is gearing up for another clash with its workforce over jobs.Europe's largest car maker is planning deeper cost cuts with the future of its four German plants in the balance. Now, with up to 50,000 jobs on the line, Germany's biggest trade union, IG Metall, is warning of a major fight. The standoff comes ahead of a crucial Volkswagen board meeting on Friday. Our correspondent Peter Oliver reports from Berlin.
5: Well, this has been rumbling on for quite a while now between VW Group management and IG Metall, the unions representing German workers in VW factories across the country. Now, VW management say that the group must be smaller, cheaper, more effective. The unions are saying that workers are being forced to pay for management failures. The numbers aren't happy reading for anybody involved with Volkswagen. $6.8 billion was the first half of 2026's profit. That's down 11.6% on the previous year. The number, which appears to have really worried the finance bosses inside Volkswagen, is the operating margin number. Now, that is currently at 3.8%. They say that is way too low and big things need to change. In the first half of this year, they sold around 4 million vehicles worldwide. That's down over almost 8.5%, I beg your pardon. In China, it is particularly stark. Chinese sales of VW vehicles have dropped 31.6%. It wasn't that long ago. VW was the number one vehicle sold in China. It's now dropped to third behind BYD and Geely. Those four factories that you talked about, the management say, have to be closed because they're currently costing around $1.74 billion every year and they're not producing enough vehicles. Ultimately, they're talking about halving the amount of models that VW make and making them far more technologically kitted out.
3: And before we go, a video game which started in the classroom in Barcelona has now reached commercial release. The city is now fast emerging as a key European hub for gaming talent and innovation. It is Tianshan reports.
6: A video game where vacuum cleaners battle their way through colorful rooms began not in a professional studio, but in a university classroom.Carlos Martinez has since turned that student project into Dust Games' first commercial release.
7: Dust Games started as a university team in Tecnocampus Mataró, that it's Pompeu Fabra University. And we started like together on one subject that we made like a project in 3 months. And that project was Room Battle, that it's like our first game that was launched this year.
6: Making it commercially viable required more than programming. For lead artist Oscar Villalobos Marin, Barcelona itself became part of the team's creative education.
8: I think Barcelona's ecosystem as a whole helps a lot because it's a city that is, I think, very artistic in itself. And you also have many different artists who come from all over the world.
6: Over the past decade, Barcelona has emerged as one of Europe's leading video game hubs. In 2024, the city council pledged up to $2.3 million a year to strengthen the wider audiovisual sector, including gaming.By supporting talent, innovation, and international expansion. The goal is to build on the city's concentration of studios and reinforce Barcelona's position on the global gaming map. One place turning that creative potential into working studios is GameBCN, where small teams can find the resources they need to compete internationally.
9: We are an incubator and accelerator. We connect with other actors like fairs, like academy, the government, and big companies. And these big companies also mentor our indie teams. We also have a very big network of publishers, investors, and this is how we create this ecosystem here with the help of the government.
6: For developers like Dust Games, that ecosystem can help turn a university assignment into a commercial release and give homegrown studios a path to players around the world. It is Tian Shan, CGTN, Barcelona.
3: And that's going to

0: Hello and welcome to the Hub on CGTN. I'm Wang Guan. Greetings from Bishkek, Kyrgyzstan, the site of the 25th Shanghai Cooperation Organization Summit. 25 years on, what exactly has the SCO grown into? And what are the most important deliverables of this year's Bishkek Summit? Hail that's entering its golden age. What's behind the rapid development of China-Kyrgyzstan relations? My guest today is Mr. Jumat Otobayev, the former Prime Minister of Kyrgyzstan. Let's listen in.
1: Mr. Otobayev, so good to see you again in Bishkek. Thank you for joining us on CGTN.
2: My pleasure. Welcome to Kyrgyzstan.
1: China and Kyrgyzstan have a strong and robust relationship that is characterized as a comprehensive strategic partnership for the new era that is, of course, led by the two leaders of our countries who share a great working relationship as well as a personal friendship. What would this visit mean for our bilateral relations going forward?
2: If you look to the history of our bilateral relationships, which lasting for almost 35 years, then we see step-by-step improvement of all aspects of our cooperation. We started a long time ago with infrastructure projects. We opened first time in the history of Kyrgyzstan for China by jointly built two highways, which one crossing our border around Turugar Pass and another one in Irkistan Pass. And through these highways, we are now having enormous trade. To my knowledge, in the first 6 months, the trade volume between China and Kyrgyzstan reached $26 billion almost every year. We can go through economic data, investments, trade, people-to-people exchange, and we see very positive development. Now, flag of our cooperation will be China-Kyrgyzstan-Uzbekistan Railway, which is the restoration of the new Great Silk Road in the new condition of 21st century. So the railway, which will be moving from China to Kyrgyzstan, then to Uzbekistan, then further to Caspian, Turkey, Black Sea to Europe, will unlock our region of Central Asia, and we will be transferring our region from landlocked to land connected. But what is important,

0: that before coming with a state visit to Kyrgyzstan, President Xi wrote an article
1: Yes.
0: about bilateral relationships. And what he mentioned in his articles, especially remarkable for us, that we will be developing our work in three directions. Digitalization, number one, green economy, number two, and artificial intelligence, number three. This is a remarkable achievement.
1: We're also marking the 25th anniversary, sir, of the Shanghai Cooperation Organization. It grew from a six-member bloc settling border disputes, anti-terrorism coordination, to the largest regional bloc of 27 members plus dialogue partners. Covering all areas. What do you make of the evolution of SCO? What kind of organization do you think it is today as we're marking the 25th anniversary of it?
0: It's a unique organization, unique not only in terms of land mass, which member countries occupy, or population-wise, or GDP-wise. It's the biggest in all those aspects, yeah? Bigger than G7. Hmm. All countries which are members of SCO are countries of so-called Global South. Hmm. And in that respect, maybe I can give you a little bit extended answer to this question by naming three words.
1: Sure.
0: Three words. Connectivity, pragmatism, and realism. Yeah? Connectivity in SCO means that we connected not only by railway, but in making dialogue with each other. Yeah? Trade, investments, transport, energy, connectivity, moving very quickly. Without doubt, it's China to Central Asian countries, we're doing very well. So connectivity. Number two is pragmatism. If you look to those 10 full members of SCO, then they exploring different political systems, different economic models. But instead of arguing who is better, we're telling, let's get win-win. Let's be pragmatic. If you will be pragmatic, together we will be delivering to our nations, to our people, better results. Look, India, Pakistan.
1: Yeah.
0: Yeah? Can they speak? Yes. And where that is where we in Central Asia making this way that they can talk without arguing who is good, who is bad. Saying, okay, let's be pragmatic. Huh? Let's be pragmatic and let's be ambitious. Yeah? So in that respect, organization is doing very well. Then we have to look to the future. Independence, independent development. There's no miracle. Somebody will say, I will give you money and then you will be happy. There's no such a way. We have to be pragmatic and to independently be strong. There's no anymore Bretton Woods institutions which make or not make others happy and or unhappy. We are not against anybody, but we say we will be stronger if we will be independent from other models of economic and political development. In that respect, this is the key that we rely on our own strength. Only our own nations, our own people, will make us stronger and more prosperous. So this is pragmatism and independence which drive SCO forward.
1: Do you believe SCO is somehow a prototype of a new type of international organization or regional organization that also represents, of course, a paradigm shift and also a shift in its nature for a future?

0: based global governance on equality, sustainability, and as you said, pragmatism, economic development.
1: Yeah, it's not surprise that China proposed global governance initiative in the last SCO summit in Tianjin.
0: Yes.
1: It's not accident. It was proposed by China, and what is important that, for instance, Russia endorsed it. Very important. Other countries also say, okay, we're going to consider it as a very pragmatic and very forward-looking idea. So from Tianjin, this global governance initiative start to spread around. And it's better to see example rather than to pronounce words.
0: The SCO is known by its Shanghai spirit, the founding spirit of this very organization. As an administrator, a leader, and a scholar, what does Shanghai spirit mean to you?
1: Shanghai spirit is invitation for dialogue, invitation for expression of interests. It means not only that invitation will be received. The party which received invitation must be enough knowledgeable and sharp to express what they want and what they don't want. Yeah? So, Shanghai spirit, invitation for cooperation, which will be kind of double road. So, Shanghai 6, which we had in the beginning, already we're talking about border issues, security, anti-terroristic activity. So when, during that time when we were together in 1990s, we found out how to talk to each other. So we have four more powerful countries which joined SCO. So they accepted this principle. And this principle, invitation for dialogue and bringing more ideas, so each member is not only listening what are the charter, do you agree to join or not, but these founding members, they're listening and adjusting the policies towards new ideas. So it's win-win cooperation, invitation for dialogue, and the way of absorbing new knowledge.
0: Sir, sometimes, you know, when I read global headlines, I don't think justice is done to places such as Kyrgyzstan, as great and beautiful as this country is. The Western headlines usually talk about China, the United States, Russia compete for influence in Central Asia, you know, treating the Central Asian region as if it's a black box, as if it's a passive place, regardless of the fact that there are living and breathing souls, talented youth, as you mentioned, in this very land. Do you find these narratives overly simplistic and patronizing in a way? And it's time for a change.
1: It's a conspiracy theories, to my knowledge, about Central Asia. Central Asia countries, we have zero enemies in the world. We say that we're willing to work with everybody. With Russia, United States, Europe, China, India. And in Central Asia, we clearly say that we invite everybody to SCO to be equal member. If you look back to the old Silk Road times, Central Asia was strong because it was interconnection between Asia and Europe. In Central Asia crossed not only the goods and services, knowledge, education, poets, scientists met here and brought this region to the tremendous achievements. The most successful part of the world was Central Asia. So we want to return to those days. So spirituality of the Great Silk Road would come back in a new 21st century realities.
0: You're saying that sometimes these rivalries, enemies, imagined or real, are basically serving the interests of a few politicians or strategists in a certain part of the world.
1: To my mind, the world is passing very difficult. In the modern world, there is a crack because the former powers losing their power. First of all, economic power. We can see it every day. They're losing hard power.

0: economic power, military power, soft power, they're losing.
1: Yeah.
0: And they don't want to recognize it. Instead of saying, okay, why don't we brainstorm architecture of modern world without try to contain anybody, new leaders? Why is it to be contained? Now, instead, it should be something which is a, let's reconsider global governance architecture with UN still at the top as a unique institution, but to rearrange kind of the deals. Look to the unique institution like International Monetary Fund. Why Western countries maintain 51% of voting rights? Why the managing director of International Monetary Fund must be European citizen? 1945 is not anymore 2026. So why don't we try to brainstorm how to make more fairer organization which serve interests of not only few, but to everybody? This is not fair. So we need to have stronger voice, to be listened, not to be ignored. Oh, you're smaller, shut up. No, it should be more fair architecture of the modern world. And unfortunately, some don't understand it because of ruling classes in certain countries don't willing to accept it. But what we should do, we should quietly build our economies, to build our hard powers, and to build our soft powers as well, and to be united in our global south unique approach.
1: Your book, fascinating title, Central Asia's Economic Rebirth in the Shadow of the New Great Game. Why New Great Game?
0: It's a little bit provocative title. Is that I wanted to attract attention that Central Asia attracting interest from many countries around the world, among them the big ones. Yeah? What's going on with this so-called game now? So my conclusion in this book, based on economic analysis, is economic book, not emotional, not fiction. It's really economic books with 99 graphs and illustrations, show that we are survived. We are five, survived the dissolution of Soviet Union. Number one. Huh? So now we are in a growing curve. And when I wrote this book, it was not known what will happen in next years. So now Central Asia is moving ahead very fastly. It's new Asian tigers. Last 20 years, our average economic growth in Central Asia was something almost 6-7% per year. So it means that we not only survived, but we are now in a sustainable economic growth, and we must continue.
1: Thank you so much for your perspectives. We learned a lot today.
0: My pleasure. Always a pleasure to speak to you.
2: 25 years after its founding, the Shanghai Cooperation Organization is entering a new chapter.
3: Its agenda now spans security and stability, trade, connectivity, and development.
4: From digital transformation to the pursuit of a more sustainable future.
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7: Building on the landmark success in Tianjin, what happens here in Bishkek could help shape the SCO's next chapter.
1: Director Bakhtakulov, thank you for joining us on CGTN. What do you think are the most important outcomes, the deliverables of this year's Bishkek SCO Summit?
8: Well, I think everyone knows that the Bishkek summit is like 25th anniversary of the SCO, but let's see into the historical perspectives. It's actually the Bishkek Jubilee Declaration will be chartering the goals for the next quarter of a century. And the SCO has pretty good success in the past. And also this

0: path should be continued. And we have seen that DSO started as a high-level platform for political discussions among the leaders of our countries. But right now, it's transformed into the very effective mechanism for cooperation at the ministerial level, and which is the most important from my side. It's also very efficient mechanism for involving businesses for discussions how this or that issue should be solved. And also we've seen now that the SEO platform serving as the driving force for real changes. And it means that a new modality of relationships between China and at least with the Central Asian countries. And as the evidences, we can see that each Central Asian country has tremendously reached figures in the bilateral trade turnover with China. And China is number one investment partner for each Central Asian country. So we can say that the SEO is not just about discussions within the SEO. The SEO built changes, provided opportunities to the member countries to cooperate with each other in more fruitful and efficient way. There is an old proverb, I think, by the President Xi during his visit to Bishkek. He said that when the neighbors visiting each other more frequently, when the relatives meet each other more frequently, they will build a sound bonds with each other. And I think this is really true, because when our leaders are meeting each other, then people will meet each other. And finally, we will build a cornerstone for more fruitful development between and among the SEO member countries.
1: The SEO evolved from a 6-member bloc into a 27-member plus dialogue partner organization, the largest regional bloc in terms of population and expansiveness of regions and cultures represented. Your expectations on that front regarding membership expansion this year?
0: First of all, I would like to say that these figures are clear evidences that SEO are growing for bigger organization. It started 25 years as a regional organization which consists just 6 members, like Russia, China, and 4 Central Asian countries. And now it's expanded up to 10 permanent members, and plus, as you quite correctly mentioned, 17 the SEO country partners. And in this regard, we see that the SEO slowly transforming into intra-regional and truly global, universal, international organization. And also we have seen the secretary generals, at least of 6 global organizations, including the United Nations. And I think this is clear evidence of the growing role of the SEO in this part of the world. And it also evidences the SEO are slowly starting to play a significant role at the global level as well. And another point of that is that we have seen so many critique towards the SEO because the SEO are a little bit unknown organization for the Western world. And they are trying to understand the SEO, but they consider it like a great competitor of their own power. But in fact, the SEO is not competitor. The SEO is not block anti any organization or country. The SEO is, first of all, a block for cooperation among its members and partners. It means the SEO slowly becoming to be the most powerful voice of the global south, because there are not just countries from the Asia, but also there are Arabic countries like Saudi Arabia, Kuwait, Bahrain, United Arab Emirates, let's say Indonesia, Maldives, Nepal, Myanmar, and so on. So we can see that the global south are slowly uniting. And probably we are evidencing new movement for making the voices of the global south countries to be heard at the global level. Because, you know, sometimes we have feelings that like Kyrgyzstan or like even the middle power countries like Kazakhstan, when they're trying to deliver their own concerns at the global level, let's say at the United Nations Assembly,

0: Our voice is never heard by them, because we see so many declarations by the UN General Assembly voted for, and we've seen that some our real needs, unfortunately, were missed in the declarations. It means that we need at least development of our regions in our hands, in the hands of our leaders. And how our regions could be developed, it depends how our leaders will agree with each other. And it depends on the rules, how they are making the final decision. And so they're still providing such great opportunity to our leaders.
1: I'm glad you mentioned the fact that SCO is not anti-West, because SCO, being a rival of the West, is largely existing in the image, in the imagination of Western strategists and some policymakers, because there is no Article 5 of the SCO, no attack on one is attack on all articles or terms, and SCO in the span of the past 25 years, if I'm right, Mr. Director, if you agree with me, has not attacked countries like Yugoslavia as NATO did, or on Libya as NATO did, or any other countries for that matter. It's largely an economic facilitator and people-to-people exchange platform, and on top of that, diplomatic and political engagement and trust building.
0: That's true, absolutely. And I would say that there is no military dimension within the SCO. There is a security dimension, but again, when we look at into the security issues, it's concentrated only fight against terrorism, extremism, and separatism. The SCO country members, they will support each other to fight against such kind of terrorist groups. And also some military could be joined into this reform. Because in case of Kyrgyzstan, we experienced in 1999 and 2000, Kyrgyzstan was a target for attack from the international terrorist groups, prohibited organizations by the UN system. And it was 1999 and 2000, and thanks to the SCO established in 2001, from that time, none of the terrorist group dared to attack the Kyrgyzstan territory. Because we have a mutually benefiting exchange of information, first. Mm. And second, our military units, the military units of the SCO country members, will support each other. And in this regards, there is also some military exercises, but again, it's not against any country, not against any organization. It's against organized international terrorist groups. And I think this is a very significant point which should be understood.
1: It's defensive and the deterrent-based.
0: Yeah, defensive and deterrent-based, that's true. And also, we have seen that the business is growing, and the interaction among and between businesses of the OSCE country members also are growing. Of course, sometimes it's based on the bilateral relations, but the OSCE complement these efforts, and they are providing opportunity to all leaders to discuss. If, for instance, Central Asian region would like to be real actor at the global level, we have to be together. But the SCO also provided such kind of platform and vision to the Central Asian leaders that they could gather together, they could work. And so we can see that the Central Asian region is playing quite a crucial role within the SCO. It means that the voices of Central Asian countries will be heard and will be more powerful than ever. And I think this is really a real benefit to Central Asian country, because 25 years, our voices were very weak. Nobody really listened to us. It was like, a noise somewhere in the background of the big gatherings of big countries. And now we became more powerful. We have our own interests, and we could formulate our interests, and which is important. The OSCE country members, and especially China, are supporting us. For instance, this year, Kyrgyzstan has been elected as non-permanent mm-hmm. member of the UN Security Council. And it happens because of the support from China and the other OSCE countries as well.
1: That will do it for this edition of The Hub on CGTN. I'm Wang Guanyin, Bishkek, Kyrgyzstan. I'll see you again next time.

0: Live from London, this is The World Today.
1: Hello, I'm Jeff Moody. Welcome to the programme. Our top stories. An exchange between two of the world's most ancient civilizations. China's president completes his first state visit to Egypt in a decade. 80 migrants confirmed dead after a boat drifting at sea for weeks is found off the coast of the Canary Islands. Migration, the Middle East and military support for Ukraine on the agenda as the British Prime Minister Andy Burnham meets the French President Emmanuel Macron in London. Washington insists its renewed military campaign against Iran won't last long as Tehran continues to target US bases. And more extreme weather, warnings that El Nino is supersizing and will continue into next year. Chinese President Xi Jinping has wrapped up his first state visit to Egypt in a decade. The two countries agreed to deepen their comprehensive strategic partnership with over 20 cooperation deals signed in key economic areas. The Chinese president also visited the Grand Egyptian Museum, accompanied by Egypt's president. CGTN's Pan Dung has more.
2: The two heads of state and their spouses took in the exquisite and imposing stone carvings and inscribed stone pillars. They gazed at pyramids and viewed treasures in Tutankhamun's exhibition hall, such as the Pharaoh's throne, the Golden Mosque and royal chariots. President Xi said China and Egypt are both ancient civilizations and countries rich in world heritage sites. The two civilizations have reached out to each other, adding new chapters of everlasting friendship between the two peoples. Xi called on both sides to uphold a vision of civilization based on equality, mutual learning, dialogue and inclusiveness, and implement the Global Civilization Initiative. President Xi also urged the two countries to promote inclusive coexistence and mutual learning among different civilizations and pull greater strength from civilizations to advance the building of a community with a shared future for humanity. Egyptian President al-Sisi thanked President Xi for extending congratulations on the museum's opening last year. He said the ancient Egyptian and Chinese civilizations shared qualities of openness, inclusiveness and harmonious coexistence amid diversity, which closely align with the vision of the Global Civilization Initiative. Egypt stands ready to work with China to step up people-to-people and cultural exchanges, promote mutual learning among civilizations and make the world more harmonious and inclusive.
1: Around 80 people are confirmed to have died on board a boat that was found drifting off the Canary Islands after 27 days at sea. It's believed the boat left from the Gambia in West Africa and had more than 120 passengers on board, including women and a baby. Spain's Maritime Rescue Service says it has rescued 44 migrants. Three were airlifted to hospital in a critical condition. Well, our correspondent Ken Brown joins us now from Madrid. Ken, truly desperate scenes. What do we know about the condition of the survivors and what they've been through?
3: Yes, Jeff, another terrible tragedy on this treacherous crossing from West Africa to the Canary Islands. More than 100 people and 120 people left the Gambia almost 27 days ago. As you said, the Spanish Coast Guard located the vessel to the south of the Canaries at around 7:40 p.m. on Wednesday evening, and the rescue services were there by midnight, around midnight. Now, while they did rescue those 44 people, there were five dead bodies on board, and due to the conditions, they were not able to recover those. The reports that we're hearing are that the baby did not survive this terrible incident, and the people who were taken to the Canary Islands have been treated for dehydration, and they are recovering there now. Now, unfortunately, this is not This is not an isolated incident. It's quite common just off the Canaries. It's a very well-used route for migrants who are desperate to escape war and economic conditions to try and make it into the European Union. We've heard from Caminando Fronteras. That's a Spanish NGO. It means walking borders. They say that more than 3,000 people have lost their lives near or on Spanish borders, and this crossing is one of the most fatal. We've heard from Fernando Clavijo. He's the president of the Canary Islands. He said that this cannot be normalized, that people cannot just become accustomed to this, and that this route across the Atlantic cannot be a route to death. Those were his words.
1: And migration, of course, very much dominating the political conversation in Spain just a few weeks after the mass border crossing in Ceuta and the EU's refusal to supply aid.
3: Yes, well, that happened, yes, a month ago now. We saw this mass surge of migrants into Spanish territory in northern Africa, in Ceuta. 72,000 people crossed in a matter of hours. While most of them are gone, some 5,000 remain, and that's become the biggest issue here in Spanish politics. Yesterday was Ceuta Day, and there were tens of thousands of people on the streets of Spain claiming or supporting Spanish sovereignty over Ceuta and decrying and criticizing the government's handling of the issue. Migration, the biggest issue here, without a doubt. Actually, we, just down the road from where we're standing right now, we got caught in a riot last night when police had to disperse some far-right protesters from the neo-Nazi Núcleo Nacional group. But most of the protests were peaceful. The opposition is calling for Pedro Sanchez, the Prime Minister, to step down. They want early elections. And across the border, Morocco is raising the tension too. They've repeated their claims on Ceuta and Melilla, the two port cities in northern Africa that are Spanish territories. They've held long-held claims over those territories. They say that this is a sacred struggle to liberate those occupied cities. Pedro Sanchez spoke here behind us. Here's a little bit of what he said.
4: As of today, as I said earlier, I can assure you that none of these institutions, neither the diplomatic service nor the European Commission, nor any international body, has provided the Spanish government with any solid proof that Morocco planned or carried out the incident.
3: Well, Pedro Sanchez has continued this line that that Morocco is not to blame for this. In fact, they say that the disinformation coming from Russia and Israel had more to do with it. Now, the opposition here in Spain reject that, and a number of police reports and intelligence reports are pointing the finger at Morocco too. So tensions rising on both sides of the border as Spain faces migrant crisis on many fronts, Jeff.
1: Ken Brown, live from Madrid, thank you. Well, migration is also expected to be a key topic of discussion between the French President Emmanuel Macron and the UK Prime Minister today. Our correspondent Jen Copestake is in Downing Street in London for us. Hello to you, Jen. So lots of things being discussed between the two leaders, but let's start with the small boat channel crossings.
5: Yes, that's right. Prime Minister Burnham saying that combating these small boats is one key area of collaboration and a shared challenge between the UK and France, and would be top of the agenda as one of the themes of their discussion today. Now, ahead of this meeting last night, Downing Street announced that another 45 French police officers would be deployed as a surge team that would be working across the French coast. Now, they will join a team of 1,000 officers who are already there working to prevent the illegal migration that takes place across the channel. The UK government did also announce that the numbers of arrivals in small boats has actually fallen this summer, they say, to the lowest level in 7 years. But we are seeing new forms of smuggling, including the use of what are being called mega dinghies. So last month, we saw that for the first time, a 15-meter-long boat carried 230 people successfully across the channel. That beat the record for a one-boat crossing, which was previously held in July. That was 165 people, so beating it by some margin. So the question today for the two leaders is whether or not they can actually be successful successful in getting ahead of the gangs or whether these gangs who are participating in the smuggling will just simply find more dangerous methods of adapting and doing these crossings. Now, when we saw President Macron arrive here this morning with his wife Brigitte, they were with a substantial entourage of people. That included people visibly wearing military uniforms. That's, of course, an indication of some of the other topics that they are discussing that are on the table today, which are particularly concerning security and defense. So Macron is the first overseas visitor here to London, to Downing Street. But of course, we saw President Zelensky from Ukraine meeting Prime Minister Burnham earlier in July in Portsmouth at a naval base. So that shows how much Ukraine is at the forefront of the Prime Minister's mind and at the forefront of his foreign policy. And that relationship with France is critical. Defense spending for both countries surely will be on the agenda in their discussions. That will be because the United States has put increasing pressure on Europe to be more responsible for its own security. So finding a way to discuss this with the US President Donald Trump will be part of their talks, I'm sure.
1: Jen Kopstad, live from Downing Street, thank you. Ukraine says Russia has struck its capital every night for the past week. Ukrainian authorities say 17 people, including children, have been injured in an attack on a high-rise building in Odessa. In Russia, local officials say one person was killed and five more injured in a Ukrainian drone attack on a passenger bus in the Belgorod region. Meanwhile, we've heard from the Russian President Vladimir Putin, who said a peace deal with Ukraine is possible. In response to the drone strikes on Russian oil facilities, he said the only solution is to strengthen air defense systems. Putin also dismissed speculation over a new mobilization, stating there were no problems with the availability of military personnel. You're watching CGTN. Still ahead, as tensions between Washington and Tehran continue, Donald Trump insists his renewed military campaign won't last long.

0: Everything is a business story.
1: Welcome back. Reminder of our top stories this hour. An exchange between two of the world's most ancient civilizations. China's president completes his first state visit to Egypt in a decade. 80 migrants confirmed dead after a boat drifting at sea for weeks is found off the coast of the Canary Islands. And migration, the Middle East and military support for Ukraine on the agenda as the British Prime Minister Andy Burnham meets the French President Emmanuel Macron in London. Iran is continuing to target US military bases in the Gulf with fresh attacks in Kuwait and the UAE. Tehran says it's in retaliation for what it describes as war crimes against the Iranian people. It follows American strikes that reportedly killed 18 people, including four at a wedding in Sirik. Washington says

0: calls for this strike on a wedding party to be investigated as a war crime. What can you tell us about that?
1: We are now learning that the funeral ceremony for the victims of that strike, including the four-year-old boy, was just held in Sirik, more particularly in the Kuhestak region near the Strait of Hormuz. Tehran is clearly framing this as a deliberate act of aggression. Iran's representative at the United Nations has formally appealed to the Security Council and the Secretary General, calling for a condemnation of what he describes as an unprovoked and deadly attack. Iran says the deliberate targeting of civilians, especially children, constitutes a grave violation of international humanitarian law and amounts to a war crime. Tehran has linked this event to a broader pattern, claiming that since February 28th, the U.S. attacks have repeatedly targeted civilian infrastructure across Iran, including schools, hospitals, and airports. This rhetoric is being echoed at the highest levels domestically. The parliament speaker has condemned Washington in stark terms, while the commander of the Islamic Revolution Guards Corps framed the attack as evidence of the enemy's helplessness and hostility towards Iran. So while the international community awaits any official response from the U.S. or the U.N., Iran's leadership is clearly escalating its diplomatic offensive, using this wedding tragedy to push for a war crimes investigation on the global stage. Back in Kuhestak, however, the focus remains on burying the dead and treating the dozens still wounded. Jeff.
0: Ehsan Kavani, thank you for that. Well, President Trump says the U.S. is preparing to strike Iran again, but believes any renewed military campaign will not last too long. Our correspondent Jagruti Dave reports now from Washington, D.C. Jagruti, what should we read into Trump's latest comments?
2: Well, look, President Trump has always said that the U.S. is ready to launch strikes on Iran at any time they want. And he repeated those comments in the Oval Office. He said this comes after the U.S. has already hit Iran very hard. And he said that the U.S. has done more than take out Iran's radar. It's hit equipment all along the Strait of Hormuz, some offensive and some defensive. The president has been talking about the U.S.'s strategy. And he says, as in the run-up to the midterms, he says that that's not going to affect the U.S.'s strategy because he's not running in the midterms and that his party understands the need to prevent Iran from obtaining a nuclear weapon. That's been a stated war aim that has so far yet to be achieved. Now, Iran, in the meantime, has been hitting U.S. bases in Kuwait and Bahrain in response to those U.S. strikes. And, this cycle of escalation, the U.S. CENTCOM saying that it has completed its latest wave of strikes for now. But given the president's latest comments, we could see this as a cycle, these tit-for-tat strikes, as a cycle that perpetuates while the stalemate between Iran and the United States continues.
0: Jagruti Dave, thank you very much for that. The World Meteorological Organization is warning that a supersized El Nino is set to intensify further into 2027 and could be the strongest in more than 70 years. The WMO says the weather phenomenon is already firmly established with a near 100% chance of lasting until February. Exceptionally warm Pacific waters are expected to drive it to very strong levels, raising risks of extreme heat, drought and flooding around the world. Well, Wolfram Mfumu Akia is the head of the Climate Prediction Services at the World Meteorological Organization. Thank you for joining me. So why is El Nino expected to become so strong?
3: Thank you very much for having me. First of all, the forecast we have issued today indicates that if the forecast materializes, this event will stand out and there will be something we never seen before in terms of the magnitude.
0: Now, it's thought, though,

0: isn't it, that it could last until early next year. What should we expect then in terms of weather through autumn and winter?
1: Yes, thank you for the question. So first of all, El Niño changes the probability of climate condition. It's not a forecast on storm, so it doesn't tell us what will be the drought or the flood in a given location. But what El Niño will tell us is that there are areas in the world where probability will favor wetter than average, the wetter than normal condition. If I take an example, a southern part of China, the eastern part of the Greater Horn of Africa, some part of South America, and there are also areas where we will see drier than normal condition. An example could be the Indian subcontinent, the maritime continent, Indonesia, and also the northern part of South America and the Caribbean and also Central America.
0: Which parts of the world are you monitoring most closely at the moment, and what are you looking out for?
1: The entire planet, because the one important lesson we know is that El Niño, while it's the largest driver of climate variability, there are other drivers. So we need to make sure that there is not interplay in other places. Essentially, we are watching out the whole world just to make sure our forecast capture the key driver of the climate variability on a year-to-year basis.
0: When you combine a strong El Niño with climate change, it becomes a deadly combination, doesn't it, Wilfram?
1: We need to be cautious. So far, we don't have any evidence to indicate that climate change and El Niño are related. But what is clear is that El Niño is now happening in a warmer world climate, so meaning we might expect behavior we've never seen before. Just to give you an example, so with El Niño, what tend to happen is the global temperature tend to rise temporarily. So if you remember 2024, that was the warmest on record year, and that followed the El Niño event of 2023. So we might expect that in 2027, the temperature, the global temperature might rise temporarily.
0: Wilfram Mufuma Okiah, thank you very much indeed for that.
1: Thank you.
0: Well, police in Nepal say the death toll from the mudslide has risen to over 1,200, with more than 4,800 still missing. As rescue efforts continue, China has sent a third batch of aid, including medical supplies and satellite communications equipment. Around 900 people are still feared trapped in hydropower tunnels, with rescuers battling through mud and debris to reach them. Well, our correspondent Ravinder Bawa reports now from Nuwakot.
2: Assistance for the flood victims has started arriving in Nepal from across the world. Tailored to Nepal's on-the-ground requirements, the aid package includes urgently needed items such as drones, DNA testing devices and reagents, water purification equipment and lighting gear. The aid also includes food items, medicines and other necessary materials.
3: Rescue support equipment, drones, load carriers and materials received from neighbors, friendly countries and international community are being used where necessary for these operations.
2: As road connectivity remains affected, supplies are being distributed to flood-hit communities through helicopters. Temporary shelters have been set up in schools for the affected. Support is coming in from various organizations who are providing food and other necessary items to the victims.
4: When we had our own home, we could cook and eat well. But now that we are on the road, we will not be able to do it. People are bringing food for us, so we are eating. If they did not distribute food, we would have been hungry.
5: We have around 900 to 1,000 people going in and out, and we are providing lunch and meal for 200 to 300 usual people over here who are the victims. And besides the clothes and other things, other stuff they need, inner wares for the children and the women.
2: Volunteers have arrived from different parts of the world to help those affected by the disaster. Dr. Zhang Haijing is one of them. He has come from China.

0: China with his team to treat survivors suffering from common ailments such as fever, skin rashes, and body pain.
1: Common ailments tend to emerge in the aftermath of disasters. Skin conditions are particularly prevalent alongside stomach aches, upper respiratory infections, sprains, traumatic wounds, skin bleeding, and ulcers.
0: Thousands of people displaced by the floods are struggling to adjust in these makeshift shelters. Despite hardships, the only solace for them is that they survived and have their loved ones around them. Ravinder Bawa, CGTN, Nuwakot.
2: Well, our correspondent Centre One is in the Gerong County in the Sizhang Autonomous Region.
3: Again, I'm standing in the pouring rain. This is the current situation and challenges we're facing here. On my left-hand side is the fast-speed water pouring through, going down to where the Gerong Port is locating. And you can hear the sound, you can see the speed. And a bit further away behind that is actually where the Gerong Port is locating at. For safety reasons, that's the reason why we're standing here and not actually at the port. I was able to approach the Gerong Port this afternoon, and where the border gate used to be is completely flattened now. And some of the challenges still exist, and we can still see rock fall coming down from time to time. We see more streams of waterfalls coming down from the mountains here. You can see huge truck as well as some of the trucks that carry out huge rocks to block the waterway continue to pouring into the damaged road. So the rescue mission continues. However, heavy machinery, including excavators, loaders, continue clearing the roads because deep mud as well as some of the huge rock that is flushed down by last Wednesday mudslide continue to pose challenges for rescue workers to continue some of the in-depth search in that area.
2: The South African airline behind a stunt involving two passenger planes flying low over a packed rugby stadium has cancelled a similar operation. It's blamed the weather for withdrawing its application for this weekend's display. The airline's flying feet divided opinion. Some labelled the startling manoeuvre reckless, while others praised the precision and expertise of the pilots. Britain's King Charles and Queen Camilla have joined the UK's Prime Minister and the French President to view the Bayeux Tapestry, marking the world-famous artwork's return to the UK after almost 1,000 years. The tapestry, an embroidered record of the Norman conquest, is on view in London until July next year as part of a special trilateral agreement between the UK, France and the British Museum. Main headlines again, an exchange between two of the world's most ancient civilizations. China's president completes his first state visit to Egypt in a decade. 80 migrants confirmed dead after a boat drifting at sea for weeks is found off the coast of the Canary Islands. And migration, the Middle East and military support for Ukraine on the agenda as the British Prime Minister Andy Burnham meets the French President Emmanuel Macron in London. And that's the world today. There's more news on CGTN Europe's channel on the Telegram app, or you can scan the QR code on the screen right now to get stories and updates sent directly to your phone. Well, we're back with more news at the top of the hour. Coming up next, though, it's World Insight. For now, though, from all the team here in London, bye-bye. Thank you for your company.

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In a world in turmoil, it's easy to lose orientation. But when the storms come, we have to see the possibilities, reinvent, find new opportunities, discover a path forward. 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

0: The good news is the two sides are talking. And that hasn't always been the case over the last year and 2 years. There have been long periods where there wasn't regular, sustained contact.
1: Hello, and welcome to World Insight with me, Tian Wei. Chinese Premier Li Qiang met with a delegation from the U.S.-China Business Council in Beijing earlier this week, stressing that China will address the reasonable concerns of U.S. companies and ensure a level playing field under the law. Last week, Chinese Foreign Minister Wang Yi also met with U.S. Ambassador to China David Perdue, calling on both sides to implement the important consensus reached by their presidents, remove disruptions, and clear obstacles to high-level exchanges. So where do China-U.S. relations go from here before the next round of top-level diplomacy? I spoke exclusively with Sean Stein, president of U.S.-China Business Council and a close observer and active participant in the relationship for decades. What can both sides do now to turn a framework of constructive engagement and strategic stability into reality? You've been having a very busy schedule when in China recently. What has been the reaction from your board of USCBC?
0: There's good news and bad news, as there often is. The good news is the two sides are talking. And that hasn't always been the case over the last year and 2 years. There have been long periods where there wasn't regular, sustained contact. And the only way to build trust is through regular and sustained contact. The other thing, though, that I perceive is what I think is really, really dangerous. And that is, I think the level of trust and confidence on both sides is really low. And it's very much a mirror. When I talk to Chinese officials, I very much get the sense they think, yeah, we all agree that strategic stability is important and that's the goal. And our two leaders have agreed that's the goal. That's where we should aim for. But I think there's a lot of doubt on the Chinese side as to whether the United States can actually follow through in a way that gives us true, durable strategic stability. But when we're in Washington, we hear the same thing. There's doubts that can the Chinese side really do what it needs to do to give us durable, sustainable strategic stability. And so in this environment of relatively low trust and low confidence, then whatever either side does is going to be interpreted in a not terribly charitable way. There's going to be a reaction in either country that when anything happens, they're going to assume the worst. Or if not the worst, they're going to take a very negative view of that. And that's what we are trying to help overcome, is by helping the two sides understand each other better and communicate better. We're hoping that we can help maybe inject a little bit of confidence, maybe a little bit more optimism into the relationship.
1: Some have been comparing the ambience today regarding trade, export, investment between China and the United States to those weeks before the last meeting of the two leaders of the
0: predictable is good for businesses on both sides of the Pacific, and it's good for consumers and for both governments.
1: So this is on top of the November deadline.
0: Right. So this
1: is tariffs.
0: Correct. This is what we think is going to be, or what we hear is going to be the inaugural act, or what they hope will be the inaugural act. And that is finding a way to reduce tariffs on goods that both countries need. So China will decide what it's going to reduce tariffs on based on what it needs to import and what it wants to import. And the U.S.

0: will decide what it wants to lower it on. But as far as we're concerned, while we have preferences, at the end of the day, anything done to lower tariffs and make them more predictable is good. And I think that's going to absolutely be part of the deliverables that's going to happen at this meeting. And that'll show that the Board of Trade can be successful. It can have positive outcomes that are meaningful for both countries.
1: What about Board of Investment?
0: Board of Investment, I think, is still kind of an idea that lacks corporeal form. They're much further along in designing the Board of Trade than they are the Board of Investment. But if you ask us, we think the Board of Investment has enormous potential. Why? We've got a lot of Chinese companies that we think would like to invest in the United States if there was security of that investment, if there was predictability, if there was the kind of environment that American companies ask for when they come here. And we're hopeful that in the future, this is something the Board of Investment can address, but they're not there yet.
1: We understand business voices are crucial these days for Washington, D.C., yeah. especially with this administration which understands economy. Yeah. However, the question is how much? We've seen the surveys that the USCBC has been doing over the past few months. One is on export control problems. Yeah. The other is on whether Chinese market is still important for American businesses. Mm-hmm. Both have been certainly very pro more interactions between China and United States.
0: What we were pointing out to the U.S. government is that many U.S. export controls are really out of date. They may have been put into place 5 years ago or 10 years ago or more, and the fact that they haven't been updated in a meaningful way gets in the way of legitimate business, and it slows legitimate business down. Mm-hmm. When Congress created the rules for export controls in the United States, they realized that often when you're trying to sell a product, if you can't sell it quickly, then whoever the buyer is going to go somewhere else. So what Congress said is they said, in general, you need to be able to adjudicate and issue a license within 90 days, mm-hmm. because if not, they'll buy it from a Chinese company or from the Germans or from the Europeans or from someone else. But what we've seen is increasingly, over the last 18 months in particular, the amount of time it takes to approve an export license is often falling outside of that 90 days and becoming 120 days or 180 days, or in some cases more than a year, some cases almost 2 years. And when that happens,
1: it becomes DMV.
0: Exactly. It becomes, if you're the Chinese buyer, you're like, why would I continue to buy from an American supplier who's not reliable, who can't guarantee their shipping dates because of this licensing problem? And so, again, we think that's bad for the U.S. It's bad for the U.S. economy. It's bad for U.S. competitiveness, but it's also not good for Chinese companies. Why? Because if I'm a Chinese company, the Chinese market is ruthless. This is the most competitive market in the world for a lot of different products. And if I'm trying to compete in the China market, I want the absolute best product I can have to help me compete against everybody else. And so maybe America was my first choice, but now if it's going to take me, you know, half a year to get that, I'm going to go somewhere else. It's going to hurt me, a Chinese company's competitiveness, as well as the American company. So we think this is bad for everybody. And the good news is, I'm not saying that it's because of us, but just in the last about 10 days, the Department of Commerce has said, we would like to work with companies to identify areas where some of our export controls may be out of date. And so they're looking for ways to now stream like this. So I think despite the fact that it's in a midterm election year, our voice can still be heard, you know, in the U.S. to try and help shape things to be better, even in the administration.
1: Besides export, investment, and trade, we are also seeing other areas between the two economies that are very active. For example, technologies. Yeah. Over the past few weeks, I've seen new regulations coming out of FCC, for example, banned the import of and sale of new foreign-made robotic devices and power inverters. Artificial intelligence and technologies related to that has become such an important component now of economies of both sides, China, U.S., the leading power in that field. And according to the latest number given by Elon Musk, at least some of the AI, digital AI-related improvement of the economy likely to increase 20 to 30%, and that is only an underestimate according to him. So we're going to see huge numbers in that area. Yeah. Without questions like the FCC latest regulations being handled well, how can we expect other areas which also everything is related now to AI be handled with diligence?
0: Yeah, so one thing that we're seeing is we're seeing companies in China, in the U.S., in Europe, everywhere, applying AI in all kinds of interesting new ways above

0: and beyond anything that many of us could have ever predicted. And so it is already starting to increase productivity. It's already starting to bring those kind of benefits. But what we don't talk about as often is some of the AI risks. And there are some extraordinary risks with AI. There are some that are in the public domain where at least four cases, I understand, where AI has essentially found a way outside of its containment vessel. And in one case, did some serious damage to...
1: So-called went rogue.
0: Yes, went rogue. And so every case where there's an application for AI to do better, to help us be more efficient, to help us improve quality of life, there's also an application that can be worse, that can be undermining confidence in the banking system, undermining confidence in news, undermining, you know, the stability of the water supply in different places if it's used in an aggressive way. So AI undoubtedly has the potential to bring some extraordinary benefits, but the risks shouldn't be minimized, and we've seen those. And so this is why I'm actually quite optimistic that one area where we're going to see progress is both the U.S. and China have got a clear incentive to try and figure out how do we mitigate some of these AI risks. And so I think that'll be quite positive.
1: They did, right? They promised about track one dialogue between the two governments on AI security.
0: Yeah.
1: Since last meeting between the two presidents, we haven't seen that taking place.
0: What is track one? Track one is just government to government. Track two is what? Track two is not government to not government. So think tankers, business, universities, academics, that's track two. Track 1.5 is the hybrid. We've got some government, some non-government, and that's where you can really get ideas coming. And so what we see is both countries now recognize that there are real risks to AI. And both sides realize that if China develops a solution, the US is still going to feel at risk. And if the U.S. designs a solution, China's still going to feel at risk. And so what they're trying to do now is to design an architecture that can be done together that can create the kind of confidence that we can mitigate some of these bad effects. So the fact that both countries are interested in this, recognize this is a truly enormous risk that needs to be managed, I think this is a place we're going to see some positive momentum. And I've seen some of the discussions, and it looks like they've got...
1: You mean from the business side or from the national security side mainly? From the common ground, like the nuclear arms?
0: I don't think you can separate those. This is a case where you have real national security implications of AI. You have economic security implications from AI. You've got business confidence from AI. Issues. I don't think you can solve any one of them without solving all of them, because at the end of the day, it's the same tool that's going to undermine it. So again, this is why both countries have got such an important role to play in this, and why I think they're going to be able to do it together. Mm-hmm.

0: Now innovation has become something such a new component in this relationship. Mm-hmm. So are they competing? Are they cooperating? Are they, partners on the supply chains? What are they now?
1: When I first started coming to China 25 years ago, I don't remember any American companies who would say, you know what, I sure love my joint venture partner. I am so glad I have a joint venture partner. You didn't hear that very often because the Chinese partner didn't have very much to add. Now what we see is we see American companies who come to China and they could do it alone. They could do it as a WFHE, but they're like, why would we do that? We see some great strength in Chinese companies. We want the right partner, whether it's a joint venture partner or a strategic partner. So we used to say that companies would come to China for the China market. And I now scold people because companies, yeah, they're here for the market, but that's not what's important today in 2026. They're here because, as we saw in our most recent survey, they're here because China is an important part of their global competitiveness. You can't look at all of the developments that are happening here and say, you know what, we're not going to take part of that and somehow remain competitive globally. So the real trend that we see, that our companies are talking about, that our board is talking about, that our CEOs are talking about, and when they talk to each other, it's how can we leverage what's happening in China, learn from it, partner with it, and use that to maintain

0: and grow our competitiveness globally. So I think we now see a whole lot more cooperation between American and Chinese companies, or between European and Chinese companies, than maybe a decade ago or two decades ago, because now there's more balance. Now it's not this unequal relationship where the European or the American partner has all the capabilities and the Chinese partner has got a license, right? Now both sides have got capabilities that when these are well constructed, they're very complementary. And so I think that's part of the story that's emerging now. And that is not Chinese companies going it alone on the world stage, not US companies necessarily going alone, but it's where they're working together and taking things globally. That's where I think some of the great success stories are. And that's the big change over the last couple of years.
1: What do you think has been the nature of framework that both sides are using to work one another on their bilateral relations? I mean, the Trump administration, second term already, 2 years in the office, China has always been quite smooth. So what is your observation? How would you characterize the frameworks they're using to work the other side?
0: I think both countries have come to the same realization, and that is the United States has realized that China has got substantial leverage over the US economy. Look no further than rare earths or APIs, meaning active pharmaceutical ingredients, ingredients or other things. And then China looks and says, oh, look at the areas where the US has potential leverage over the Chinese economy. And wouldn't it be terrible if we started to use those tools in a way that was really damaging? And so what that means, though, is it means both countries are looking for ways to reduce the risk that the other country can pose to them. In other words, they're looking for ways to reduce potential leverage of the other country, which is natural, it's good, it's important, but that also has the effect of reducing sort of trust. Because on a certain level, if both sides are completely dependent on each other for certain key things in their economy, and all of a sudden, like, all right, we don't need anything from China anymore, and China's like, we don't need anything from the US anymore, then all of a sudden, the costs of conflict and trade disputes goes down. And so we think that's not necessarily the best place to be. So I think the framework that both countries are working from in their own way is de-risking. Both of them are thinking, how do we de-risk from the other side? I think both sides are also looking at, though I think weighing the priorities differently. I think both sides are also looking about, okay, once we've kind of de-risked, and once we're on this path to de-risking, where is it that we can benefit from engagement? But because de-risking is so prominent right now, I think that's outweighing the efforts to find places to cooperate. And this is, again, where business comes in. Because really, where does cooperation happen? If you're talking about health and life science, it's not really government to government anymore. It's happening business to business, academic to academic. And so those things are happening, but the governments are much more focused on de-risking right now.
1: We are in a situation, the two frogs in a relatively hot water. Yeah. Not extremely hot, 100 degrees, but something like 80 degrees. And it will be there for quite some time, and eventually we're not necessarily going to see good results. Is that also what you see?
0: So I do see that both sides are in boiling or warm water pots, right? But I think that de-risking to a degree is in the eye of the beholder, right? Or I know de-risking when I see it, right? And so it's really a judgment call for how much risk are you willing to tolerate. And so this is where I think the role of the business community is important. If I go back to the Obama era when I was in government, when we would talk about engagement with China, there was no talk about risk at all. And it was, to the extent there's a risk, we're going to set that aside because we're going to work on engagement. So maybe there was too little perception of risk. I think we got to another point later, perhaps during the part of the Biden administration, and maybe later among the China hawks, that risk was everything was risk. But in reality, risk isn't everything and risk isn't nothing. And so I think where our voice is important is in helping the two sides define where does real risk lie and how do we deal with that? And where are the areas that we can cooperate, we can work together that are good for everyone?
1: We've seen an administration in the United States, for example, there has been quite some changes of personnel at different departments. Mm-hmm. One would wonder how much energy and strength an administration could have on an important issue like China-US relations. Is it given enough thoughts, time, people, interactions?
0: For me, this is like the ultimate sort of question. because I was working in government during the Biden administration. I was working in government during the Obama administration. I was in government during Trump 1.0. And it doesn't

0: doesn't matter. Good times and bad times, you never feel like there's enough time to deal with an issue as big as China. And that's why I used to say, you know, working on China is a team sport because there are so many points of contact. But if you look at, you know, sort of the challenges that are posed by Iran, really right now, a lot of the relationship is being managed in the trade channel, in the economic channel. And that's very different than some of the things that are happening in the Middle East. So I don't think that we have a real problem on the U.S. side, that there's, you know, too much going on. I don't think there's a problem that they don't have adequate mind share or things. I think in point of fact, you've got, you know, the full attention of the U.S. trade team. We've seen great progress on law enforcement cooperation. So we're seeing a lot of things happening in a really positive way, irrespective of what's happening in other parts of the world. So I don't think that that's creating additional challenges in the relationship.
1: How much do you see still the danger of the so-called two camps that people were once very concerned about? You know, one camp with the United States, one camp with China. Do you see that is still relevant?
0: I think people are always afraid of the two camps. But what I also see is very few or relatively few countries want to be in any particular camp. And so they may say to the United States, oh, no, we are with you. And they will say to the Chinese, no, we are with you. And so there's always, the countries are going to try and seek and balance their own interests. And so that's what I think they're trying to preserve, is they're going to try and preserve optionality. But certainly there will be countries who decide to go into one camp or another. But I think that the idea that the world is going to divide into like the old Cold War blocks of the Western bloc and the Soviet bloc, I think those are completely, you know, overwrought. I don't think that's going to happen. There will be some examples, but countries don't want to have to choose. And I think both China and the U.S. realizes that in most cases, it doesn't help them to try and make countries choose because it just weakens their own side.
1: What about some of the other areas like people-to-people exchanges, academic exchanges?
0: 2 years ago, I remember sitting in meetings in Beijing and in Shanghai, like, what do we need to do to get more students to come from the United States to China? How do we get their interest? And so we started working out, so we would arrange to give talks at universities, we would do outreach to business schools and engineering schools, and it largely felt like not a lot of things happened. Now what we're seeing is we're seeing that the tide has turned, where we are seeing clear demand from American students who want experience in China, who want to come to China, and who want to see it for themselves. And it's not just the students. We're seeing it from business schools. We're seeing it from engineering schools. We're seeing it from some of the best design schools in the world, that people have sort of woken up to the fact that the China of 25 years ago isn't the China of today. And if you want to be cutting edge in your field, you really do need to come and see China for yourself. So I'm seeing a lot more interest on the U.S. side to have students come over. And what we see that directly because every time a university brings people, they will often come to us and say, can we do a briefing on business? I've seen in the meetings we've had just in the last couple of days with Chinese officials that companies are now bringing more people to China. Why? Because they may be at headquarters and they may not even be very senior, but they think they've got potential. They now realize they need to understand China a whole lot better if they're going to be prepared to rise up in their organization. So I think that's really positive. So we saw a couple of companies just in the last 2 days announce new, significant, large programs to bring executives to China, not for a week, not for 2 weeks, but for months, for half a year, etc. So that's really positive. I think the part that's, I think, less good is I do worry that I'm seeing fewer Chinese students going to the United States. I think there's a lot of uncertainty for Chinese students applying for visas, and I think there's a lot of uncertainty for their parents that if we invest, are our students going to be able to benefit? And so we talk about that with the U.S. government as well, how important it is to have the best and brightest from all over the world come to U.S. universities. We think that makes us better and it makes us stronger. So we work on that, but I do worry that the trend may be going down for Chinese students in the U.S.
1: How could you always, Sean, maintain this level of energy and enthusiasm when trying to deal with a complicated relationship between China and the United States?
0: I've got three kids. My youngest is about to turn 15 years old. And you know what? For the rest of his life, the two largest economies in the world, it's going to be the United States and China. And the two most technologically advanced countries in the world, they're going to be the US and China. And we're going to be those dynamic economies, right? For his entire life, and for your life and my life. And so this is something that's really important.

0: got to get this right. And there's a lot of things that make it hard to get it right, but you got to have enough people that are working together to get it right. And I can tell you, one of the things that I get really a lot of energy from is when I talk to the business community, whether it's the Chinese business community or the American business community, they all realize that, yeah, it's hard, but yeah, we got to get it right. And that's what makes me say, yeah, we can get this right. And are there going to be trouble spots, and are there going to be road and speed bumps? Absolutely. Are there going to be some dark times? There probably will be. But at the end of the day, there's enough people of goodwill that recognize the importance of working these things out. And so for me, that's what gets me out of bed in the morning.
1: Sean, always such a pleasure. Thank you so much for joining us.
0: Thank you very much for having me.
1: And that is my latest conversation with Sean Stein, president of U.S.-China Business Council. That's all the time we have for today. If you'd like to know more, search World Insight, check our YouTube channel, follow us on X and Facebook. I'm Tian Wei. Thanks for being with me. Bye for now.

0: Live from London, this is The World Today.
1: Hello, I'm Jeff Moody. Welcome to the programme. Our top stories. An exchange between two of the world's most ancient civilizations. China's president completes his first state visit to Egypt in a decade. 80 migrants confirmed dead after a boat drifting at sea for weeks is found off the coast of the Canary Islands. Migration, the Middle East and military support for Ukraine on the agenda as the British Prime Minister Andy Burnham meets the French President Emmanuel Macron in London. And Washington insists its renewed military campaign against Iran won't last long as Tehran continues to target US bases. Plus, more extreme weather. Warnings that El Nino is supersizing and will continue into next year. Chinese President Xi Jinping has wrapped up his first state visit to Egypt in a decade. The two countries agreed to deepen their comprehensive strategic partnership with over 20 cooperation deals signed in key economic areas. The Chinese president also visited the Grand Egyptian Museum, accompanied by Egypt's president. CGTN's Pan Deng has the story.
2: The two heads of state and their spouses took in the exquisite and imposing stone carvings and inscribed stone pillars. They gazed at pyramids and viewed

0: treasures in Tutankhamun's exhibition hall, such as the Pharaoh's throne, the golden mask, and royal chariots. President Xi said China and Egypt are both ancient civilizations and countries rich in world heritage sites. The two civilizations have reached out to each other, adding new chapters of everlasting friendship between the two peoples.She called on both sides to uphold a vision of civilization based on equality, mutual learning, dialogue and inclusiveness, and implement the Global Civilization Initiative. President Xi also urged the two countries to promote inclusive coexistence and mutual learning among different civilizations and pull greater strength from civilizations to advance the building of a community with a shared future for humanity.Egyptian President al-Sisi thanked President Xi for extending congratulations on the museum's opening last year. He said the ancient Egyptian and Chinese civilizations shared the qualities of openness, inclusiveness and harmonious coexistence amid diversity, which closely align with the vision of the Global Civilization Initiative.Egypt stands ready to work with China to step up people-to-people and cultural exchanges, promote mutual learning among civilizations, and make the world more harmonious and inclusive.
1: Around 80 people are confirmed to have died on board a boat that was found drifting off the Canary Islands after 27 days at sea. It's believed the boat left from the Gambia in West Africa and had more than 120 passengers on board,including women and a baby. Spain's Maritime Rescue Service says it has rescued 44 migrants. Three were airlifted to hospital in a critical condition. Well, our correspondent Ken Brown joins us now from Madrid. Ken, truly desperate scenes. What do we know about the condition of the survivors and what they've been through?
2: Yes, another terrible tragedy here in this treacherous crossing from West Africa to the Canary Islands, Jeff. We're hearing the latest numbers now are that the Spanish rescue services managed to take eight dead bodies on that boat, among them the baby that you mentioned earlier. So just news that's really getting worse as more of the details emerge. 44 people were rescued. There were a handful taken by helicopter.To hospital. Those are said to be in a somewhat stable condition. Many people on the boat were treated for dehydration. They hadn't eaten in a long time. This is quite a common story off the Canary Islands, unfortunately. These big boats, these cayucos that lift, this one left from the Gambia, but they leave from all along that part of the African coast, sometimes from Senegal, for example. The cayuco boats are long wooden open boats, I mean, really precarious on the high seas, and those high seas hampered the rescue operation. There were 2.5 meter waves, 20 knot winds, and the Spanish services said that they had to leave five dead bodies on the boat. So a really gruesome happening here, and we've heard from the president of the Canary Islands, Fernando Clavijo. He said that people cannot continue to lose their lives in this way, that Spain cannot normalize this or just grow accustomed to it. Unfortunately, that seems to be the case when you look at the top of Spanish online news portals. This story is not top. It's all about Ceuta and these deaths. Last year we heard from Caminando Fronteras, that's a Spanish NGO, it means walk.
1: And the French President Emmanuel Macron. Our correspondent Jen Copestake is in Downing Street in London.
3: Prime Minister Burnham saying that combating these small boats is one key area of collaboration and a shared challenge between the UK and France, and would be top of the agenda as one of the themes of their discussion today. Now, ahead of this meeting last night, Downing Street announced that another 45 French police officers would be deployed as a surge team that would be working across the French coast. Now, they will join a team of 1,000 officers who are already there working to prevent the illegal migration that takes place across the channel. The UK government did also announce that the numbers of arrivals in small boats has actually fallen this summer, they say, to the lowest level in 7 years. But we are seeing new forms of smuggling, including the use of what are being called mega dinghies. So last month, we saw saw that for the first time, a 15-meter-long boat carried 230

0: three people successfully across the channel. That beat the record for a one boat crossing, which was previously held in July. That was 165 people, so beating it by some margin. So the question today for the two leaders is whether or not they can actually be successful in getting ahead of the gangs, or whether these gangs who are participating in the smuggling will just simply find more dangerous methods of adapting and doing these crossings. Now, when we saw President Macron arrive here this morning with his wife Brigitte, they were with a substantial entourage of people. That included people visibly wearing military uniforms. That's, of course, an indication of some of the other topics that they are discussing that are on the table today, which are particularly concerning security and defense. So Macron is the first overseas visitor here to London, to Downing Street. But of course, we saw President Zelensky from Ukraine meeting Prime Minister Burnham earlier in July in Portsmouth at a naval base. So that shows how much Ukraine is at the forefront of the Prime Minister's mind and at the forefront of his foreign policy. And that relationship with France is critical. Defense spending for both countries surely will be on the agenda in their discussions. That will be because the United States has put increasing pressure on Europe to be more responsible for its own security. So finding a way to discuss this with the U.S. President Donald Trump will be part of their talks, I'm sure.
1: Ukraine says Russia has struck its capital every night for the past week. Ukrainian authorities say 17 people, including children, have been injured in an attack on a high-rise building in Odessa. In Russia, local officials say one person was killed and five more injured in a Ukrainian drone attack on a passenger bus in the Belgorod region. Meanwhile, we've heard from the Russian President Vladimir Putin, who said a peace deal with Ukraine is possible. In response to the drone strikes on the Russian oil facilities, he said the only solution is to strengthen air defense systems. Putin also dismissed speculation over a new mobilization, stating there were no problems with the availability of military personnel. You're watching CGTN. Still ahead, as tensions between Washington and Tehran continue, Donald Trump insists his renewed military campaign won't last long.

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1: the background.
2: Defense ministers from...
1: The wider angle and perspective of every story. 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See the difference.
4: Welcome back. Reminder of our top stories. An exchange between two of the world's most ancient civilizations. China's president completes his first state visit to Egypt in a decade. And 80 migrants confirmed dead after a boat drifting at sea for weeks is found off the coast of the Canary Islands. Iran is continuing to target US military bases in the Gulf with fresh attacks in Kuwait and the UAE. Tehran says it's in retaliation for what it describes as war crimes against the Iranian people. It follows American strikes that reportedly killed 18, including four at a wedding in Sirik. Washington says it's investigating the incident and maintains their military does not target civilians. Well, our correspondent Ehsan Kavani is in the Iranian city of Yazd.
5: We are now learning that the funeral ceremony for the victims of that strike, including the four-year-old boy, was just

0: a condemnation of what he describes as an unprovoked and deadly attack. Iran says the deliberate targeting of civilians, especially children, constitutes a grave violation of international humanitarian law and amounts to a war crime. Tehran has linked this event to a broader pattern, claiming that since February 28th, the U.S. attacks have repeatedly targeted civilian infrastructure across Iran, including schools, hospitals, and airports. This rhetoric is being echoed at the highest levels domestically. The parliament speaker has condemned Washington in stark terms, while the commander of the Islamic Revolution Guards Corps framed the attack as evidence of the enemy's helplessness and hostility towards Iran. So while the international community awaits any official response from the U.S. or the U.N., Iran's leadership is clearly escalating its diplomatic offensive, using this wedding tragedy to push for a war crimes investigation on the global stage. Back in Kuhestak, however, the focus remains on burying the dead and treating the dozens still wounded.
1: President Trump says the U.S. is preparing to strike Iran again, but believes any renewed military campaign won't last too long. Our correspondent Jagruti Dave has more now from Washington, D.C.
2: President Trump has always said that the U.S. is ready to launch strikes on Iran at any time they want, and he repeated those comments in the Oval Office. He said this comes after the U.S. has already hit Iran very hard, and he said that the U.S. has done more than take out Iran's radar. It's hit equipment all along the Strait of Hormuz, some offensive and some defensive. The president has been talking about the U.S.'s strategy, and he says, as in the run-up to the midterms, he says that that's not going to affect the U.S.'s strategy because he's not running in the midterms, and that his party understands the need to prevent Iran from obtaining a nuclear weapon. That's been a stated war aim that has so far yet to be achieved. Now, Iran, in the meantime, has been hitting U.S. bases in Kuwait and Bahrain in response to those U.S. strikes. And, this cycle of escalation, the U.S. CENTCOM saying that it has completed its latest wave of strikes for now. But given the president's latest comments, we could see this as a cycle, these tit-for-tat strikes, as a cycle that perpetuates while this stalemate between Iran and the United States continues.
1: The World Meteorological Organization is warning that a supersized El Nino is set to intensify further into 2027 and could be the strongest in more than 70 years. The WMO says the weather phenomenon is already firmly established, with a near 100% chance of lasting until February. Exceptionally warm Pacific waters are expected to drive it to very strong levels, raising risks of extreme heat, drought and flooding around the world. Well, Wilfred Mufuma Okia is the head of the Climate Prediction Services at the World Meteorological Organization.
3: The forecast we have issued today indicate that if the forecast materializes, this event will stand out and it will be something we never seen before in terms of the magnitude.
1: Now, it's thought, though, isn't it, that it could last until early next year. What should we expect then in terms of weather through autumn and winter?
3: Yes, thank you for the question. So first of all, El Nino changes the probability of climate condition. It's not a forecast on storm, so it doesn't tell us what will be the drought or the flood in a given location. But what El Nino will tell us is that there are areas in the world where probability will favor wetter than average, the wetter than normal condition. If I take an example, the southern part of China, the eastern part of the Greater Horn of Africa, some part of South America, and there are also areas where we will see drier than normal condition. An example could be the Indian subcontinent, the maritime continent, Indonesia, and also the northern part of South America and the Caribbean and also Central America.
1: Which parts of the world are you monitoring most

0: closely at the moment, and what are you looking out for?
1: The entire planet, because the one important lesson we know is that El Nino, while it's the largest driver of climate variability, there are other drivers. So we need to make sure that there is not interplay in other places. Essentially, we are watching out the whole world just to make sure our forecast capture the key driver of the climate variability on a year-to-year basis.
0: When you combine a strong El Nino with climate change, it becomes a deadly combination, doesn't it, Wilfram?
1: We need to be cautious. So far, we don't have any evidence to indicate that climate change and El Nino are related. But what is clear is that El Nino is now happening in a warmer world climate, so meaning we might expect behavior we've never seen before. Just to give you an example, so with El Nino, what tend to happen, the global temperature tend to rise temporarily. So if you remember 2024, that was the warmest on record year, and that followed the El Nino event of 2023. So we might expect that in 2027, the temperature, the global temperature might rise temporarily.
0: Police in Nepal say the death toll from the mudslide has risen to over 1,200, with more than 4,800 still missing. As rescue efforts continue, China has sent a third batch of aid, including medical supplies and satellite communications equipment. Around 900 people are still feared trapped in hydropower tunnels, with rescuers battling through mud and debris to reach them.
2: This morning, China dispatched its third batch of emergency relief supplies to Nepal, including tents, blankets, body bags, medical protective clothing, and satellite communications equipment. A second team of DNA identification experts also traveled to Nepal to assist with relief efforts. China will continue to provide emergency assistance and international rescue cooperation based on Nepal's needs.
0: Our correspondent Ravinder Bawa reports now from Nuwakot.
3: Assistance for the flood victims has started arriving in Nepal from across the world. Tailored to Nepal's on-the-ground requirements, the aid package includes urgently needed items such as drones, DNA testing devices and reagents, water purification equipment, and lighting gear. The aid also includes food items, medicines, and other necessary materials.
4: Rescue support equipment, drones, load carriers, and materials received from neighbors, friendly countries and international community are being used where necessary for these operations.
3: As road connectivity remains affected, supplies are being distributed to flood-hit communities through helicopters. Temporary shelters have been set up in schools for the affected. Support is coming in from various organizations who are providing food and other necessary items to the victims.
5: When we had our own home, we could cook and eat well. But now that we are on the road, we will not be able to do it. People are bringing food for us, so we are eating. If they did not distribute food, we would have been hungry.
6: We have around 900 to 1,000 people going in and out, and we are providing lunch and meal for 200 to 300 usual people over here who are the victims. And besides the clothes and other things, other stuff they need, inner wares for the children and the women.
3: Volunteers have arrived from different parts of the world to help those affected by the disaster. Dr. Zhang Haijing is one of them. He has come from China with his team to treat survivors suffering from common ailments such as fever, skin rashes, and body pain.
7: Common ailments tend to emerge in the aftermath of disasters. Skin conditions are particularly prevalent alongside stomach aches, upper respiratory infections, sprains, traumatic wounds, skin bleeding, and ulcers.
3: Thousands of people displaced by the floods are struggling to adjust in these makeshift shelters. Despite hardships, the only solace for them is that they survived and have their loved ones around them. Ravinder Bawa, CGTN, Nuwakot.
0: China and the US seem to be streets ahead of Europe in the race to develop humanoid robots. Now, leaders want a unified strategy to help them build machines.

0: Machines capable of the most complex tasks, from cooking dinner to welding. But developing the technology is only part of the challenge, as our correspondent Owen Fairclough discovered.
1: We built this robot.
2: They can twist and turn and help do the heavy lifting. But for the European Union, the race for the AI robotics future might be won in the kitchen to serve you breakfast or load the dishwasher.
3: To be able to really assist, they have to do manipulation. So they have to interact with our environment, open doors, open door, drawers. In the case of our robot has to open the fridge, which seems like a simple task, but we do it all the time. But imagine when you do it and your hand is very soft and compliant and is doing very quick movement.
2: Europe is considered a global leader in robotics research, but has spent years on the back foot, partly due to a lack of investment, industrialization, and scale. And the contrast with China and the US is glaring.
4: There is no a huge ecosystem of suppliers, of technology, manufacturing facility that allow to accelerate and go very, very fast as China is doing or our US is doing because of the large investment that they are receiving.
5: It's definitely lack of funding and lack of political willingness. It's not that we don't get funding. It's not that the politicians do not pay attention to robotics, but clearly not at the same level as what happens in China.
2: China's advances in AI robotics went viral after a Chinese humanoid robot last month set a new 100-meter world record, while it's already putting humanoid service robots into homes. So the EU is trying to develop the next generation of sophisticated humanoid service robots and exhibiting some of the best at the European Parliament to persuade leaders to get on board.
6: This robot has been designed in Italy, and its creators say ultimately it might be capable of doing complex tasks such as welding, but not quite yet. Buongiorno. Speak English? Italian. It's good to meet you. It's good to meet you. That's a good grip. Oh. You fist bumps? No fist bumps. But as you can see, for now, these robots still need a human helping hand.
2: The EU is aiming to have some 10 million operational robots in Europe by 2026. China surpassed 2 million of them in 2024, the largest of any country. Owen Fairclough, CGTN, Brussels.
0: Well, Britain's King Charles and Queen Camilla have joined the UK's Prime Minister and the French President to view the Bayeux Tapestry, marking the world-famous artwork's return to the UK after almost 1,000 years. The tapestry, an embroidered record of the Norman conquest, is on view in London until July next year as part of a special trilateral agreement between the UK, France and the British Museum. Main headlines again, an exchange between two of the world's most ancient civilizations. China's president completes his first state visit to Egypt in a decade. 80 migrants confirmed dead after a boat drifting at sea for weeks is found off the coast of the Canary Islands. And migration, the Middle East and military support for Ukraine on the agenda as the British Prime Minister Andy Burnham meets the French President Emmanuel Macron in London. And that's the world today. Thank you for watching. We're back with more news at the top of the hour. Coming up next, though, it's The Vibe. For now, though, from all the team here in London, bye-bye.

0: HD, The Vibe. Hong Kong Ballet reimagines Romeo and Juliet with a local twist, transporting the timeless love story to the 1960s. Beijing's Palace Museum unveils its autumn blockbuster with treasures from the Tang and Song dynasties. Shanghai's Paradox Museum reopens on Nanjing Road with new mind-bending illusions, daring visitors to question their own eyes.Egypt's former antiquities minister speaks with CGTN, hailing China's role in documenting and protecting Egyptian heritage. That and more coming up next. Hey guys, welcome to The Vibe on CGTN. I'm Julian Walken in Beijing. Thank you for joining us.Here in The Vibe, we feature the latest trends in arts and culture every day, Monday through Friday.September the 3rd marks the 81st anniversary of the victory of the Chinese People's War of Resistance against Japanese aggression and the World Anti-Fascist War. Commemorative events have been held. In Shandong Province, civilians honored the heroism of martyrs at a memorial hall in the city of Lingyi. In Qingzhou, veterans of the war shared their battled stories with students.In Heilongjiang Province, events paying tribute to martyrs and promoting patriotism were held in the city of Hulin. Troops of the Chinese People's Liberation Army vowed to carry forward the spirit of the War of Resistance in the new era. Shakespeare's Romeo and Juliet has been told time and again through the centuries. But what happens when one of history's most famous love stories is moved to 1960s Hong Kong, complete with Kung Fu, Mahjong, and a principal dancer from New York City Ballet? Take a look.
1: A story audiences know by heart.Forbidden love, family feuds, and ultimately tragedy. But this is not quite the Romeo and Juliet you may remember. Hong Kong Ballet Artistic Director Septon Weber has transported Shakespeare's classic to 1960s Hong Kong, bringing together local culture, old Hong Kong streets and fashion, family rivalries, and even Chinese Kung Fu.
2: So, as you mentioned, quite a lot of Kung Fu.In the production, but also mahjong games and films being filmed on the street, a lot of things that you'd find in Hong Kong at that time.
1: And there is another twist. Romeo is played by Chong Wan Chen, a principal dancer with New York City Ballet, joining Hong Kong Ballet as a guest artist for its Beijing performances. For Chen, the role is also deeply personal.Born in China and now performing at one of America's most prestigious ballet companies, he says the stage has given him the freedom to bring more of his own identity into his art.
3: As a principal dancer, I have the freedom to express just the way I want it. There's a lot of the Chinese culture that you will see, how I would talk, how I would act on stage.
1: And perhaps that's what makes this production stand out. The story is Shakespearean, the setting is Hong Kong, and its Romeo comes from New York City, different cultures, different traditions, meeting through the universal language of dance. A centuries-old story of love and loss, reimagined through a distinctively Hong Kong lens, and brought to Beijing by artists whose own journeys have crossed borders, cultures, and worlds.东雪 CGTN 北京
0: Before the curtain lifted, CGTN's 东雪 spoke with the ballet company's artistic director, Septon Weber, about bringing Hong Kong to the ballet stage and why art can still connect people across borders.
4: I'm CGTN, and welcome to Beijing. You're here for the Romeo and Juliet, and

0: I know it's an iconic love story, but your version is different. It takes us back to the 1960s Hong Kong with the Chinese Kung Fu elements. So what do you hope the audience can feel differently this time?
1: Lots of details of street life in Hong Kong in the early 1960s, one of the golden eras of Hong Kong are present. Also, the backstory of Juliet's family. Juliet's father's a Shanghainese tycoon who's come to Hong Kong to make his fortune. It was a time of quite a lot of migration from Shanghai to Hong Kong in particular. And the whole backstory has really been giving life to this Hong Kong idea. So there's, as you mentioned, quite a lot of kung fu in the production, but also mahjong games and films being filmed on the street, a lot of things that you'd find in Hong Kong at that time.
0: You were with the Washington Ballet for 17 years
1: yes.
0: before you take the helm with
1: yes.
0: the Hong Kong Ballet. So what do you think the Asian culture, the Chinese culture has shaped of your shows?
1: I mean, I always think that art is most successful and most impactful when people can see themselves in the work.
0: Mm-hmm.
1: So when the curtain goes up, they want to connect. And so one of the most important things I've done, I think, since arriving in Hong Kong is to develop a repertoire that reflects a Hong Kong and Chinese soul. I'm not Asian, but I'm a contextualist. And so coming to Hong Kong, I had to see, I fell in love with immediately and began to do research and develop works that that use this your beautiful language of ballet in a way that tells stories of Hong Kong and actually of China as well.
0: You worked in Washington, D.C., in New York City. Now you're mostly live in Hong Kong.
1: Yes.
0: So, you know, when at the time when China-U.S. relationships can be complicated, do you think that art, in some extent, can help, you know, solve problems when diplomatic channels cannot?
1: Where there's greater understanding between people, mm-hmm. governments will just follow the will of the people.
0: Mm-hmm.
1: And what we're doing in ballet is bringing greater understanding
0: mm-hmm.
1: between people.
0: The final question, if you could send one message to the audiences who will be joining your performances over the weekend, what would that be?
1: I actually have two messages.
0: Mm-hmm.
1: One is value love. That's the central message of Romeo and Juliet, whether it's set in Renaissance Italy or in Hong Kong or in West Side Story or any other interpretation. And the second has to do with the specificity of Hong Kong.
0: Mm-hmm.
1: Value and get to know the culture where you're living. And so I hope audiences will value love, and I hope they'll fall in love with Hong Kong.
2: For Chen Wai-chan, playing Romeo is more than taking on one of ballet's most iconic roles. The New York City Ballet principal is returning to a story he knows well, but this time in a version set in 1960s Hong Kong. Born and trained in China before building his career in the United States, Chen says this role offers him something specially personal, the freedom to bring his own cultural identity to the stage. Dong Xue tells us more.
0: Great to have you with us on CGTN. You are here for the Romeo and Juliet. Well, it's an iconic love story, but this time this version is different because the story takes us back to the 1960s Hong Kong with the Chinese Kung Fu elements. So what does this Romeo mean to you, and what do you make of this role of your own?
3: It's really special and very interesting in a way that they use the Hong Kong element and with ballet. And I love the culture exchange and combination. There's a lot of kung fu scenes and also mahjong scenes. And you will also see the tea house where I grew up in southern China, in Hong Kong. So there's a lot of scenes that's happening on stage, and today I'm able to dance the Romeo in this setting. It's very special.
0: As you mentioned, you've both lived in China and the United States, and these are two completely different cultures. So what do you think these two different cultures have shaped you as a dancer or as a person?
3: I've been growing up here, and the way I think, the way I talk, how I communicate with everyone, it helped me to be the dancer I am. And also before, I'm trying to mimic how a Western prince would do on the stage. And today, as a principal dancer, I have the freedom to express just the way I want it. There's a lot of the Chinese culture that you will see, how I would talk, how I would act on stage.
0: You've made the history as the principal dancer for New York City Ballet in 74 years history. So what do you think your experience in China and in the United States has helped shape who you are today?
3: I grew up in southern China, and Guangzhou Art School helped me to develop the very basic foundation. And so that way, when I'm in America, I could just fly free with the expression, with how I wanted to act, and improving my partnering skill. And so I couldn't be the dancer I am without any of my experience throughout the years.
0: The Romeo and Juliet, people usually compare these iconic love stories with China's Butterfly Lovers, which you've also took part in before, right? So how do you interpret these two different versions, you know, in the Chinese versus Western settings of love?
3: The more I dance on these two different love story, and the more I dance in different culture countries, I realize the love is just the same. How you pursue and how you dreaming for the love you wanted, it's the same way how you want to express. It's just with different costume, different partner, different setting.
0: Final question. If you could send one message to young people both in the US and China, what would, through your performance, what would you say to them?
3: I would say enjoy your life every second, and also say I love you to the people you love every day.
2: Great message there. After more than 2 years of preparation, the Palace Museum in Beijing has launched a major exhibition on Tang and Song Dynasty calligraphy and painting. The show opened to the public on September the 1st at the Palace Museum's Wenhua Hall. Take a look.
4: The exhibition features over 100 artistic treasures spanning the genres of calligraphy, landscape, figure, and bird and flower painting. The title Classics and Principles refers to the artistic models and rules that have shaped Chinese painting and calligraphy over the centuries. The show focuses on how artists learn from their predecessors while developing new approaches, allowing artistic traditions to be passed down and renewed through innovation.
5: Following the masters of the past and learning from our teachers, that is the model. And then we establish principles that can be passed down. In other words, we learn from the masters who came before us, while ensuring that the artistic tradition continues and is carried forward. It is about preserving tradition while developing it through innovation.
4: The exhibition is divided into two stages. The first phase, running from September the 1st to the 27th, focuses on the Tang and Five Dynasties, highlighting the principled style of the Tang and the emergence of independent landscape painting. The second, from September the 30th to November the 1st, turns to the Northern and Southern Song periods, exploring expressive calligraphy and the development of literati landscape painting.
5: Such a division and arrangement fully traces the development of Chinese calligraphy and painting from earlier traditions, showing how artistic knowledge and techniques were passed down and developed over time. It highlights the close connection between tradition and innovation and uses representative works to illustrate the evolution of Chinese art.
4: For optimal conservation, many of the paintings on display have undergone a 3-year rest period. For fragile works on paper and silk, prolonged exposure to light, fluctuations in temperature and humidity, and air pollutants can accelerate fading and other forms of damage. The practice of allowing such works to rest for at least 3 years after an exhibition is therefore an important conservation measure. Shen Li, CGTN.
2: Can you trust your own eyes? At Shanghai's Paradox Museum, perception is uncharted waters. Now docked on Nanjing Road's promenade, fresh interaction illusions, twisting physics, light, and perspective aim to reel tourists and the locals back to the city's famous artery. Zheng Hong takes us there.
6: At most museums, we're expected to look carefully. But here at the Paradox Museum in Shanghai, the harder you look, the less certain you become. I brought some friends along to see just how easily our eyes and brains can be fooled.
7: Mirrors, unusual angles, and shifting perspectives turn visitors into part of the illusion.
8: I really liked the kaleidoscope. There was also a wall that makes one person look like a giant and the other tiny. It was amazing, but also quite tiring. It almost felt like a workout.
9: My favorite was the sofa because it is designed for two people. You can come up with different ways to interact, which makes it more fun. And the photos turn out really well.
7: But there is an explanation behind every seemingly impossible picture. Visitors can scan QR codes beside the installations to unpack the tricks after falling for them.
10: Online, people often see Paradox Museum as a very photogenic attraction, but it goes far beyond that. Every installation is based mainly on physics, optics, and the art of visual illusion.
7: With a major upgrade, the museum has now returned at a new address on Nanjing Road Pedestrian Street. The museum says it is one of the 20 locations worldwide.
10: Each of our museums has its own design. We adapt it to the location and incorporate local elements. In Shanghai, for example, the Infinite Room takes its inspiration from a bamboo forest.
7: Moving to one of Shanghai's best-known pedestrian streets may also introduce the museum to a different mix of visitors.
10: Many people asked whether local Shanghai residents would come to Nanjing Road. As a local myself, I had not visited the pedestrian street for many years before we began looking for a site. When I returned, I found that a great deal had changed. We hope the museum will give more local families a reason to come back and see what else is new nearby.
6: Zhang Hong, SMG International for CGTN, Shanghai.
11: Celtica on the vibe. 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
12: A vast land of 1.4 billion people. 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

Welcome back to Behind the Buzz. Here we crack the codes behind the latest hits, the clicks, the likes, and the shares, starting with these elevators that go up and down the side of a cliff. Most importantly, it has helped cut down commute time for local students from 3 hours to just 30 minutes. Take a look.

Next, we continue our journey to somewhere with a bit more culture and history by scaling an ancient section of the Great Wall and taking selfies at the popular Moon Gate.

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1: 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Egypt's former antiquities minister speaks with CGTN, hailing China's role in documenting and protecting Egyptian heritage.
2: Facing the unknown is always difficult. 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

0: Welcome back to The Vibe. A cultural exchange event marking the 70th anniversary of China-Egypt diplomatic relations was held in Cairo on Tuesday. Co-hosted by China Media Group and Egypt's Ministry of State for Information, the event unveiled several new media and film cooperation projects, further strengthening people-to-people ties between the two countries. Among them, a new work produced by CGTN documentary, The Story I Found in China, featuring renowned Egyptian actor and Cairo International Film Festival president Hussein Fahmy, will soon air on Egyptian state television, offering audiences a closer look at China. With support from the China Film Administration, a Chinese film screening event was launched. Egyptian actors Sharif Sobhi and Omar Sharif, who played roles in the hit Chinese film Once Upon a Time in the Middle East, shared their experiences of working on the production. As China and Egypt commemorate 70 years of diplomatic ties, we take a look at an important area of cooperation between the two countries, archaeology. China has made significant strides in the excavation and the study of ancient Egyptian monuments. Yasser Hakim tells us more.
1: Egypt has a wealth of ancient monuments, just like the Great Pyramids behind me here. Yet, the unearthed treasures are even much more. China began participating in archaeological fieldwork in Egypt in 2018, bringing its expertise to the effort to unravel some of the enduring mysteries of ancient Egyptian civilization. China now has three archaeological teams working in Giza and Luxor, collaborating closely with their Egyptian counterparts.
2: After arriving, the first thing we did was introduce them to our systematic methods of archaeological excavation. They said they also wanted to use these methods, but had never had the means to do so. Of course, there are also certain restrictions. In China, for example,

0: Every team uses drones to assist with archaeological imaging, photography, modeling, and even surveying.
1: The Chinese teams have unearthed numerous artifacts and uncovered important archaeological features. But their most significant breakthrough came with the discovery of the southern sacred lake at the Montu Temple Complex near Karnak Temple in Luxor. Working abroad has also helped the Chinese team gain experience from their colleagues in Egypt.
2: 我觉得也是我们结合了他们当地的一些。
3: They have one interesting technique. They give the stone in for drip, like administering an infusion to a person. They use a syringe to inject chemicals into the stone and stabilize its structure. We also find this method practical. They are very experienced in this area, so we have great confidence in their approach, and this is something we should learn from.
1: Experts are confident that Chinese scientists will make further scientific breakthroughs in the near future.
4: The success of the Chinese archaeologists have prompted many officials here to call for more Chinese teams to work in Egypt.
1: Yes, Hakim for CGTN, Cairo, Egypt.
5: Egypt's former Minister of Antiquities, Mamdoul Al-Damati, tells CGTN that President Xi Jinping's state visit has helped boost bilateral cultural cooperation. China has also contributed to improving Egypt's documentation of archaeological discoveries.
6: This is a very important visit. China has a very high standing, not just on the political and economic sides globally, but in culture and the Chinese civilization, similar to Egypt. Two great civilizations have to promote cultural cooperation, and President Xi has been active in this regard since his last visit to Egypt in 2016.
7: As a former Minister of Antiquities, how was your relationship with China and how did you cooperate with the Chinese side during your term?
6: There was extensive cooperation between us and sharing of experiences and know-how. During my term, we had the Year of Culture between Egypt and China. During his visit in 2016, I had the pleasure of accompanying His Excellency President Xi on a tour of the Karnak Temple and Luxor in Egypt. He was very interested in Egyptian civilization. His questions and remarks showed passion and very good knowledge of Egyptian culture and history.
7: China has been sending archaeological teams to Egypt, and they've been working hand in hand with the Egyptian teams in excavation efforts. Tell us more about their experience.
6: This type of cooperation started in 2018. One of the excavation teams is working in the Temple of Montu in Karnak Temple, which is a very important location rich in monuments. They have been doing very well there and in three locations by introducing the latest technology. The real contribution by the Chinese is not the excavation tools, but more crucial was introducing technology in 3D documentation, archiving, and digitization of discoveries. This is a revolutionary step in the antiquities sector.
7: As President Xi Jinping visits Egypt, tell us more about your insight on China's development under the leadership of President Xi and the Global Governance Initiative that has been launched by China.
6: The Global Governance Initiative is highly commended and is just one of many important efforts led by China to improve the lives of people globally. In my field, for instance, China and Egypt signed an agreement in 2025 on protection and management of world cultural heritage. It is a significant initiative to combat smuggling and illicit trade of our culture, heritage, and ancient artifacts, which we have been suffering from for decades. The Chinese president has shown leadership in implementing such initiatives.
5: And with that, I wrap up this edition of The Vibe. Before we go, I'll leave you with some beautiful scenery from around the country. I'm Julian Wakin in Beijing. Thank you for joining us, and stay tuned for more CGTN News coming up next.

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1: Hello, I'm Jeff Moody. Welcome to the programme. Our top stories. An exchange between two of the world's most ancient civilizations. China's president completes his first state visit to Egypt in a decade. 80 migrants confirmed dead after a boat drifting at sea for weeks is found off the coast of the Canaries. Migration, the Middle East and military support for Ukraine on the agenda as the British Prime Minister Andy Burnham meets the French President Emmanuel Macron in London. Washington insists its renewed military campaign against Iran won't last long as Tehran continues to target US bases. And more extreme weather warnings that El Nino is supersizing and will continue into the new year. The Chinese President Xi Jinping has wrapped up his first state visit to Egypt in a decade. The two countries agreed to deepen their comprehensive strategic partnership with over 20 cooperation deals signed in key economic areas. The Chinese president also visited the Grand Egyptian Museum, accompanied by Egypt's president. Xi Jinping's Pandang has the story.
2: The two heads of state and their spouses took in the exquisite and imposing stone carvings and inscribed stone pillars. They gazed at pyramids and viewed treasures in Tutankhamun's exhibition hall, such as the pharaoh's throne, the golden mask and royal chariots. President Xi said China and Egypt are both ancient civilizations and countries rich in world heritage sites. The two civilizations have reached out to each other, adding new chapters of everlasting friendship between the two peoples. Xi called on both sides to uphold a vision of civilization based on equality, mutual learning, dialogue and inclusiveness, and implement the Global Civilization Initiative. President Xi also urged the two countries to promote inclusive coexistence and mutual learning among different civilizations and pull greater strength from civilizations to advance the building of a community with a shared future for humanity. Egyptian President al-Sisi thanked President Xi for extending congratulations on the museum's opening last year. He said the ancient Egyptian and Chinese civilizations shared the qualities of openness, inclusiveness and harmonious coexistence amid diversity, which closely align with the vision of the Global Civilization Initiative. Egypt stands ready to work with China to step up people-to-people and cultural exchanges, promote mutual learning among civilizations and make the world more harmonious and inclusive.
1: Around 80 people are confirmed to have died on board a boat that was found drifting off the Canary Islands after 27 days at sea. It's believed the boat left from the Gambia in West Africa and had more than 120 passengers on board, including women and a baby. Spain's Maritime Rescue Service says it has rescued 44 migrants. Three were airlifted to hospital in a critical condition. Well, our correspondent Ken Brown joins me now from Madrid. Ken, truly desperate scenes. What more do we know about the condition of the survivors and what they've been through?
3: Yes, yet another terrible tragedy here on this treacherous route from West Africa to the Canary Islands that so many use to risk their lives to try and get to the European Union. Now, we're hearing that 83 of the 127 people who left the Gambia 27 days ago are now presumed, confirmed to be dead. Now, among them is a baby who left...

0: With her mother, there were four women aboard who did not make it. The people who were rescued, 44 people. We're also hearing 45 from some Spanish sources. They were rescued, all men, all from sub-Saharan Africa. We're hearing from Mali and Senegal, principally. Now, they all they got on a boat, more than 120 people on a cayuco. It's like a long, open, wooden boat, Jeff, almost like a kind of a canoe construction, but these are precarious boats used in these crossings. Any rough seas at all can capsize them, and they are completely open to the elements. Now, they were drifting for weeks. This often happens. The boat runs out of energy, or they veer off course, and almost always they run out of supplies. There was no water on board. They were throwing the dead bodies overboard until the people on board had no more strength to do it. The Spanish Rescue Services said that they found five bodies on the boat along with the survivors, and they were unable to recover those bodies because the seas were really rough. So as more details emerge, this just gets even worse. It's a terrible tragedy, and not an uncommon one. Last year, more than 3,000 people lost their lives near Spanish borders, according to NGO Caminando Fronteras, or Walking Borders. That's a Spanish NGO. Now, we have heard from the president of the Canary Islands. He said that this cannot become normalized, and people cannot just become accustomed to this, and that Spain needs a nationwide migration policy.
1: Migration, of course, very much dominating the political conversation in Spain, isn't it, Ken?
0: Yes, absolutely. Yesterday was Ceuta Day. We had tens of thousands of people on the streets after that mass crossing from Morocco into Ceuta, the small Spanish enclave in North Africa. Some 72,000 people came in. While most of them left, some 5,000 have stayed in that small city, and that's causing some real chaos. Lots of people sleeping on the street. People in Spain here yesterday on Wednesday were protesting in favor of Spanish sovereignty over Ceuta and Melilla, the European Union's only two land borders in Africa. And those protests yesterday were called by the opposition, by the PP, the People's Party, and by Vox, the far-right party. So lots of Spanish flags, lots of shouting against Pedro Sanchez, who's been criticized for not pointing the finger at Morocco, despite multiple reports appearing to show that at very least the Moroccan gendarme were, if they didn't organize it, they certainly, or if they didn't orchestrate it, they certainly helped organize it. Here's what Pedro Sanchez said today in the parliament just behind me.
2: As of today, as I said earlier, I can assure you that none of these institutions, neither the diplomatic service nor the European Commission, nor any international body, has provided the Spanish government with any solid proof that Morocco planned or carried out the incident.
0: So you can see Pedro Sanchez once again denying that Morocco had any involvement here, and he has rather pointed the finger at human trafficking gangs and at Israel and Russia for spreading misinformation. Now, the president is under a lot of pressure. We hear calls for him to step down from many corners, particularly the opposition. In fact, today, the leader of the opposition, Alberto Núñez Feijóo, said that Sanchez is being blackmailed by Morocco and that he needs to go for the security of Spain. Thousands of people on the streets yesterday agreed with him. We almost got caught in a riot here just down the street, Jeff, and it was pretty serious. The tear gas used to disperse the crowds. But you can see this issue is full of tension. The temperature is rising here, and Spain is facing a migrant crisis on many fronts.
1: Ken Brown, live from Madrid, thank you for that. Well, migration is also expected to be a key topic of discussion between the UK Prime Minister and the French President, Emmanuel Macron. Our correspondent, Jen Copestake, is in Downing Street in London.
3: Prime Minister Burnham saying that combating these small boats is one key area of collaboration and a shared challenge between the UK and France, and would be top of the agenda as one of the themes of their discussion today. Now, ahead of this meeting last night, Downing Street announced that another 45 French police officers would be deployed as a surge team that would be working across the French coast. Now, they will join a team of 1,000 officers who are already there working to prevent the illegal migration that takes place across the channel. The UK government did also announce that the numbers of arrivals in small boats has actually fallen this summer, they say, to the lowest level in 7 years. But we are seeing new forms of smuggling, including the use of what are being called mega dinghies. So last month, we saw that for the first time, a 15-meter-long boat carried 230 people successfully across the channel. That beat the record for a one-boat crossing, which was previously held in July. That was 165 people, so beating it by some margin. So the question today for the two leaders is whether or not they can actually be successful in getting ahead of the gangs, or whether these gangs who are participating in the smuggling will just simply find more dangerous methods of adapting and doing these crossings. Now, when we saw President Macron arrive here this morning with his wife Brigitte, they were with a substantial entourage of people. That included people visibly wearing military uniforms. That's, of course, an indication of some of the other topics that they are discussing that are on the table today, which are particularly concerning security and defense. So Macron is the first overseas visitor here to London, to Downing Street. But of course, we saw President Zelensky from Ukraine meeting Prime Minister Burnham earlier in July in Portsmouth at a naval base. So that shows how much Ukraine is at the forefront of the Prime Minister's mind and at the forefront of his foreign policy. And that relationship with France is critical. Defense spending for both countries surely will be on the agenda in their discussions. That will be because the United States has put increasing pressure on Europe to be more responsible for its own security. So finding a way to discuss this with the US President Donald Trump will be part of their talks, I'm sure.
1: Ukraine says Russia has struck its capital every night for the past week. Ukrainian authorities say 17 people, including children, have been injured in an attack on a high-rise building in Odessa. In Russia, local officials say one person was killed and five more injured in a Ukrainian drone attack on a passenger bus in the Belgorod region. Norway has seized a Russian vessel in Arctic waters as a way to enforce a 2014 Ukrainian compensation claim. The $4.2 billion case was won by Ukrainian energy firm Naftogaz over Moscow's seizure of its assets when Russia took control of Crimea. Russian officials have demanded the vessel's release and lodged a formal protest with Norway's ambassador in Moscow. Meanwhile, we've heard from the Russian President Vladimir Putin, who said a peace deal with Ukraine is possible. In response to the drone strikes on Russian oil facilities, he said the only solution is to strengthen air defense systems. Putin also dismissed speculation over a new mobilization, stating there were no problems with the availability of military personnel. You're watching CGTN. Still ahead, as tensions between Washington and Tehran continue, Donald Trump insists his renewed military campaign won't last long.

0: Everything is a business story.
1: Welcome back. A reminder of our top stories this hour. An exchange between two of the world's most ancient civilizations. China's president completes his first state visit to Egypt in a decade. 80 migrants confirmed dead after a boat drifting at sea for weeks is found off the coast of the Canaries. And migration, the Middle East and military support for Ukraine on the agenda as the British Prime Minister Andy Burnham meets the French President Emmanuel Macron in London. Iran is continuing to target US military bases in the Gulf with fresh attacks in Kuwait and the UAE. Tehran says it's in retaliation for what it describes as war crimes against the Iranian people. It follows American strikes that reportedly killed 18 people.

0: including four at a wedding in Syrac. Washington says it's investigating the incident and maintains their military does not target civilians. Well, our correspondent Ehsen Kavani is in the Iranian city of Yazd.
1: We are now learning that the funeral ceremony for the victims of that strike, including

0: Security Council and the Secretary General calling for a condemnation of what he describes as an unprovoked and deadly attack. Iran says the deliberate targeting of civilians, especially children, constitutes a grave violation of international humanitarian law and amounts to a war crime. Tehran has linked this event to a broader pattern, claiming that since February 28th, the U.S. attacks have repeatedly targeted civilian infrastructure across Iran, including schools, hospitals, and airports. This rhetoric is being echoed at the highest levels domestically. The parliament speaker has condemned Washington in stark terms, while the commander of the Islamic Revolution Guard Corps framed the attack as evidence of the enemy's helplessness and hostility towards Iran. So while the international community awaits any official response from the U.S. or the U.N., Iran's leadership is clearly escalating its diplomatic offensive, using this wedding tragedy to push for a war crimes investigation on the global stage. Back in Kuhestak, however, the focus remains on burying the dead and treating the dozens still wounded.
1: President Trump says the U.S. is preparing to strike Iran again, but believes any renewed military campaign will not last long. Our correspondent Jagriti Dave has more now from Washington, D.C.
2: President Trump has always said that the U.S. is ready to launch strikes on Iran at any time they want, and he repeated those comments in the Oval Office. He said this comes after the U.S. has already hit Iran very hard, and he said that the U.S. has done more than take out Iran's radar. It's hit equipment all along the Strait of Hormuz, some offensive and some defensive. The president has been talking about the U.S.'s strategy, and he says, as in the run-up to the midterms, he says that that's not going to affect the U.S.'s strategy because he's not running in the midterms, and that his party understands the need to prevent Iran from obtaining a nuclear weapon. That's been a stated war aim that has so far yet to be achieved. Now, Iran, in the meantime, has been hitting U.S. bases in Kuwait and Bahrain in response to those U.S. strikes. And, this cycle of escalation, the U.S. CENTCOM saying that it has completed its latest wave of strikes for now. But given the president's latest comments, we could see this as a cycle, these tit-for-tat strikes, as a cycle that perpetuates while the stalemate between Iran and the United States continues.
1: The World Meteorological Organization is warning that a supersized El Nino is set to intensify further into 2027 and could be the strongest in more than 70 years. The WMO says the weather phenomenon is already firmly established, with a near 100% chance of lasting until February. Exceptionally warm Pacific waters are expected to drive it to very strong levels, raising risks of extreme heat, drought and flooding around the world. Well, Wilfred Mufuma-Ukia is the head of the Climate Prediction Services at the World Meteorological Organization.
3: The forecast we have issued today indicates that if the forecast materializes, this event will stand out and it will be something we never seen before in terms of the magnitude.
1: Now, it's thought, though, isn't it, that it could last until early next year. What should we expect, then, in terms of weather through autumn and winter?
3: Yes, thank you for the question. So, first of all, El Niño changes the probability of climate condition. It's not a forecast on storm, so it doesn't tell us what will be the drought or the flood in a given location. But what El Niño will tell us is that there are areas in the world where probability will favor wetter than average, the wetter than normal condition. If I take an example, a southern part of China, the eastern part of the Greater Horn of Africa, some part of South America, and there are also areas where we will see drier than normal condition. An example could be the Indian subcontinent, the maritime continent, Indonesia, and also the northern part of South America and the Caribbean and also Central America.

0: America.
1: Which parts of the world are you monitoring most closely at the moment, and what are you looking out for?
0: The entire planet, because the one important lesson we know is that El Nino, while it's the largest driver of climate variability, there are other drivers. So we need to make sure that there is not interplay in other places. Essentially, we are watching out the whole world just to make sure our forecast capture the key driver of the climate variability on a year-to-year basis.
1: When you combine a strong El Nino with climate change, it becomes a deadly combination, doesn't it, Wolfram?
0: And we need to be cautious. So far, we don't have any evidence to indicate that climate change and El Nino are related. But what is clear is that El Nino is now happening in a warmer world climate, so meaning we might expect behavior we've never seen before. Just to give you an example, so with El Nino, what tend to happen is the global temperature tend to rise temporarily. So if you remember 2024, that was the warmest on record year, and that followed the El Nino event of 2023. So we might expect that in 2027, the temperature, the global temperature might rise temporarily.
1: Police in Nepal say the death toll from the mudslide has risen to over 1,200, with more than 4,800 still missing. As rescue efforts continue, China has sent a third batch of aid, including medical supplies and satellite communications equipment. Around 900 people are still feared trapped in hydropower tunnels, with rescuers battling through mud and debris to reach them. Our correspondent Ravinder Bauer reports now from Nuwakot.
2: Assistance for the flood victims has started arriving in Nepal from across the world. Tailored to Nepal's on-the-ground requirements, the aid package includes urgently needed items such as drones, DNA testing devices and reagents, water purification equipment, and lighting gear. The aid also includes food items, medicines, and other necessary materials.
3: Rescue support equipment, drones, load carriers, and materials received from neighbors, friendly countries, and international community are being used where necessary for these operations.
2: As road connectivity remains affected, supplies are being distributed to flood-hit communities through helicopters. Temporary shelters have been set up in schools for the affected. Support is coming in from various organizations who are providing food and other necessary items to the victims.
4: When we had our own home, we could cook and eat well. But now that we are on the road, we will not be able to do it. People are bringing food for us, so we are eating. If they did not distribute food, we would have been hungry.
5: We have around 900 to 1,000 people going in and out, and we are providing lunch and meal for 200 to 300 usual people over there who are the victims. And besides the clothes and other things, other stuff they need, inner wares for the children and the women.
2: Volunteers have arrived from different parts of the world to help those affected by the disaster. Dr. Zhang Haijing is one of them. He has come from China with his team to treat survivors suffering from common ailments such as fever, skin rashes, and body pain.
6: Common ailments tend to emerge in the aftermath of disasters. Skin conditions are particularly prevalent alongside stomach aches, upper respiratory infections, sprains, traumatic wounds, skin bleeding, and ulcers.
2: Thousands of people displaced by the floods are struggling to adjust in these makeshift shelters. Despite hardships, the only solace for them is that they survived and have their loved ones around them. Ravinder Bawa, CGTN, Nuwakot.
1: The South African airline behind a stunt involving two passenger planes flying low over a packed rugby stadium has cancelled a similar operation. It's blamed the weather for withdrawing its application for this weekend's display. The airline's flying feet divided opinion, some labelling it, labelled the startling manoeuvre reckless, while others praised the precision and the expertise of the pilots. Britain's King Charles and Queen Camilla have joined the UK's Prime Minister and the French President to view the Bayeux Tapestry.

0: marking the world-famous artwork's return to the UK after almost 1,000 years. The tapestry, an embroidered record of the Norman Conquest, is on view in London until July next year as part of a special trilateral agreement between the UK, France and the British Museum. Sally's here next with Global Business Europe. Hello, Chief Sally. What have you got for us today?
1: Hello, Jeff. Well, we're going to be looking at the US that's now brought into effect this 100% charge on imported drones. And given that China produces the majority of drones, this is going to have an impact on them. And we're also looking at something you've covered, is this El Nino, this supersized one, but what it's going to do to agriculture. Some real concerns there.
0: Look forward to that, Sally, for now. Thank you very much indeed. A reminder of the main headlines again. An exchange between two of the world's most ancient civilizations. China's president completes his first state visit to Egypt in a decade. 80 migrants confirmed dead after a boat drifting at sea for weeks is found off the coast of the Canaries. And migration, the Middle East and military support for Ukraine on the agenda as the British Prime Minister Andy Burnham meets the French President Emmanuel Macron in London. And that's the world today. Thank you for watching. Coming up next, it's Global Business Europe with Sally. But for now, from all of the news team here in London, bye-bye.

Facing the unknown is always difficult. In a world in turmoil, it's easy to lose orientation. But when the storms come, we have to see the possibilities, reinvent, find new opportunities, discover a path forward. CGTN, see the difference.

0: Hello, I'm Sally Baudet. Welcome to Global Business Europe. Our top stories. Meeting the neighbours, the UK's new leader hosts his French counterpart, hoping to bypass a protectionist EU plan that could hurt British industry. Embraced by Nvidia, the chip maker buys AI platform Hugging Face for $13 billion. Entering uncharted waters, the world's farmers face unprecedented disaster as experts warn the Super El Niño won't end this year. And creating video from a single image, the godmother of AI unveils a new AI model which could revolutionize robot learning. Our nearest neighbour and close friend, that is how Britain's new Prime Minister has described the French President who's visiting and here in London. Emmanuel Macron could be a key player in Andy Burnham's mission to strengthen trade ties between the UK and the European Union. Our correspondent Jen Copestake is in Downing Street in London and she joins us now. Hello, Jen. So talk to us about the concerns that Andy Burnham has around the EU's Made in Europe plan. It might impact British industry. Tell us more.
1: Yes, there are two related concerns that Andy Burnham has brought up. One was to do with British steel and one is with agriculture. Now, both of these can be said to arise from Britain's position now outside of the European Union. This EU proposed Made in Europe policy would give preferential treatment to European-made goods in public procurement, for example. Now, this, they are saying, would protect European jobs and those strategically important industries as global competition intensifies from other countries such as China. Now, if the UK is left out of that, because they are outside of the UK, the EU, rather, British steel could be affected. They would maybe be treated the same way as any other foreign producer. Now, that could shut those UK producers out of very valuable contracts from the EU and place further pressure on what we've seen are already great pressures on the steel industry, including rising energy costs and, of course, increasing global competition in cheaper imports. Now, Andy Burnham has said that he wants Britain recognized as a trusted source in any scheme, a trusted European partner, and would want to be included in that new scheme. He says the EU and the UK have deeply integrated supply chains, and that could affect negatively the European companies that they are involved in and that are integrated in those supply chains. Now, when it comes to agriculture, it's a slightly different story than the Made in EU. Since Brexit, we have seen, of course, that British farmers and food producers are facing these considerably higher costs, more checks and more time when it comes to exporting their goods to the EU. So the UK government wants to also establish a new agri-food agreement, and that would align certain British standards with European standards and remove many of those barriers and checks that are currently in place. It could make it quicker and easier to move food and food products across the channel, and they're hoping that would also eventually translate into lower costs for consumers when it comes to buying food in the supermarket. Now, France is a particularly important country to influence when it comes to these decisions. Emmanuel Macron has made it very clear he is one of the strongest advocates for an increasing economic self-reliance in Europe, but he has also consistently warned Britain about cherry picking when it comes to their relationship outside of the EU. He's saying, you know, seeking access to the wider benefits of EU membership without also having those obligations which you have when you're an EU member cannot be allowed to take place. So, of course, Burnham here is going to need to convince Macron that he's not seeking simply special treatment when it comes to these matters, but that this integration with the UK and EU when it comes to the economy and comes to these big industries like steel and agriculture is critical to both sides when it comes to economic benefits.
0: All right, thank you so much for that update. That is our reporter Jen Copestake, who is in Downing Street here in London. Across the pond now, a 100% tariff on drones imported into the United States has come into effect. The Trump administration announced the plans in August, saying it wanted to protect the American drone industry. China, of course, produces three-quarters of the world's flying robots. Let's speak now to Mitch McCann, who joins us from New York. Hello, Mitch. So there's quite a lot of nuance to these tariffs. Just talk us through them.
2: Yeah, hi, Sally. Good afternoon.

0: Good afternoon from New York. Look, this is an effort overall from the Trump administration to encourage drone users here in the United States. And this actually includes police agencies and authorities who use drones in assisting things like fighting wildfires to use American-made drones rather than those made elsewhere, particularly in China. Now, specifically, this order will apply a 100% tariff to drones that weigh more than 55 pounds or use thermal imaging. Not all countries are subject to the 100% tariff. Places in Europe and the UK will not be, 15 and 10% tariffs for them, but 100% for nations like China. Now, Washington's concerns over Chinese-made drones are not new. It's been pushing to bolster the domestic industry here for some time. One of the companies that has found itself in the crosshairs is the Chinese company DJI, which reportedly accounts for more than 70% of the global market. And we've talked about that on this show, how the United States has restricted the sale of new DJI drones in the US for what it calls national security reasons, but users are still able to operate older models. Now, drones are one thing, but semiconductors are also another. Yesterday, the Commerce Secretary, Howard Lucknick, actually signaled that this administration is considering a fresh round of tariffs on imported semiconductors, a measure again intended to encourage more domestic production. Now, Lucknick has said in an interview, that's what you should look for in semiconductors. He said, if you build in America, we will give you tariff relief, and if you don't build in America, you will pay tariffs. So on one hand, national security and domestic production concerns on drones, mainly domestic production concerns, it seems, on semiconductors. So a lot more information to come, I think, on the semiconductor tariffs that may be imminent from the administration.
1: Yeah, we're watching that one. Let's talk about NVIDIA now, because they've announced that they have agreed to buy AI open source platform Hugging Face for $13 billion. What does it say that a chip maker is moving towards this sort of AI open source technology?
0: Yeah, it's certainly interesting, isn't it? This has been signaled for a couple of weeks, but both Hugging Face and NVIDIA didn't confirm anything until a little earlier. This purchase, as you mentioned, is worth $12.9 billion, giving NVIDIA ownership of a library of open source artificial intelligence models, and it signals another massive spend by the company as it really increases its footprint in this growing industry. I think what it shows is that NVIDIA is diversifying slightly from its core business of selling chips. It's now buying the platform where AI developers tinker and develop their products, but it also means that the more that Hugging Face grows under NVIDIA's ownership, the more computing power it will need, and NVIDIA can provide that power. So it also will have many financial benefits in the long run for NVIDIA if Hugging Face continues to be successful. I was looking at the press release from Jensen Huang a couple of moments ago, and he wrote in that note on NVIDIA's website that Hugging Face will remain an open source platform for the entire AI ecosystem. So it's not just for NVIDIA, it's really anyone that wants to continue developing AI, developing this industry. And it's important to note that NVIDIA investors, despite the big spend, are rather happy with this, and that is because NVIDIA stock a short time ago was up about 1.5%. So investors happy as well.
1: Very interesting developments. Thank you so much, Mitch McCann in New York. Now, Beijing has hit back at remarks by U.S. Treasury Secretary Scott Bessent, who urged G20 countries to pressure China on exports. The Chinese Commerce Ministry described it as a deliberate attempt to confuse and mislead the public by using the G20 meeting to hype up the so-called issues of economic imbalance and overcapacity. America was accused of promoting protectionism and finding excuses to restrict China. Now, Peru and China are on the cusp of a supercharged free trade deal. It will deepen an already strong trading agreement dating back over 15 years. At a time when exporting to the US is getting more difficult, the deal between China and Peru is aimed at easing trade between the two countries. Our correspondent Dan Collins reports from Lima.
2: At the end of this year, the optimization of the free trade deal will come into force, a move that should dynamize commerce between Peru and its biggest trading partner at a time of high commodity prices.
3: Signed in April 2009, the trade deal was China's first comprehensive free trade agreement with a Latin American country. The deal eliminated tariffs on the vast majority of traded goods. Now, bilateral commerce will be even more streamlined.
4: It's a huge win. I think it's a starting point for fostering greater connections through investment in various industries, as well as strengthening ties among port authorities.

0: It means we can suddenly reduce shipping costs, transaction costs, or information costs. All of this will have a positive effect on Peruvian companies.
1: With 5 new chapters and 7 chapters updated, the optimized FTA is expected to create more opportunities for small and medium-sized businesses and attract greater Chinese investment.
0: The goal of these types of agreements is basically to facilitate trade. While it's true that we already cooperate with China, it's now formalized in a document, a trade agreement. That essentially summarizes all the efforts being made by both the Peruvian and Chinese governments.
1: Exporting to China is easier and cheaper due to the mega port in Chiang Kai, a $1.3 billion project majority owned by the Chinese shipping giant COSCO. Inaugurated at the end of 2024, the fully automated port has a direct route to Shanghai, cutting transit time by up to a third. As the United States tightens its trade conditions, imposing tariffs on imports, the updated Peru-China FTA strengthens the trade links between South America and Asia. Dan Collins, CGTN, Lima.
2: Now, oil prices are at their highest levels in 6 weeks as tensions flare again between the US and Iran. The price of Brent crude oil for November delivery is now trading around $96 a barrel. Oil prices have gained more than 7% this week following the fresh round of strikes in the Middle East, the first attack since July. This is Global Business Europe, still ahead. Creating video from a single image. The godmother of AI unveils a new AI model which could revolutionize robot learning.

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1: Welcome back to Global Business Europe with Sally Baudet. Your headlines. Meeting the neighbours, the UK's new leader hosts his French counterpart, hoping to bypass a protectionist EU plan that could hurt British industry. And embraced by NVIDIA, the chipmaker buys AI platform Hugging Face for nearly $13 billion. The planet is in uncharted waters, and those waters are heating up. That's the warning from UN head Antonio Guterres as one of the biggest El Niños in recorded history grows in intensity. New forecasts from the World Meteorological Organization now put the likelihood that the weather phenomenon will persist well into next year at close to 100%. Farmers across the globe are expected to suffer badly from the extreme weather, with global agricultural output predicted to take a $342 billion hit. Some of that loss will be caused by drought in parts of Asia, Australia, and Africa, and rainfall during India's monsoon season could be cut in half. Elsewhere in the world, like the southern US, farmers face the opposite problem as extreme downpours wash away crops. The impact will be felt by shoppers in the grocery aisle. Researchers project that this super El Niño could trigger a 16% surge in global food prices. Kamia Mohades is director of the Climate Traces Lab at the University of Cambridge. Kamia, thank you so much for joining us. How likely is it?
2: Thank you so much for having me.
1: How likely is it that we're going to be seeing either a shortage of food or increased food prices in the coming months?
2: Yeah, absolutely we are. I mean, let me put this in the context of what's happening in the globe. So remember, El Niño is only one of the things that's putting pressure on agricultural commodities prices. On the other hand, you also have the issue with the war in Iran, where Strait of Hormuz is closed. And as you know, which has put huge pressure on fertilizers, which we obviously use in agriculture. So I think combining the El Niño effect with the Strait of Hormuz closure, we are going to see some really sharp increases in food prices.

0: is felt across the globe.
1: Are certain crops or certain regions going to be more vulnerable than others?
0: Absolutely. I mean, as you know, and as we're just saying, El Nino actually brings the epicenter of the shock in the Asia Pacific. That's where most of the action will be, most of the negative action will be. And you know, for instance, Australia is a major exporter of wheat, and we know that in an El Nino year, and what we are observing in Southeast Australia, we're going to have severe bushfires, which will reduce those production of wheat, which will put upward pressure on wheat prices. And by the way, this is not an as I said, it's not just an Australia thing. It happens in New Zealand. Parts of the country will be flooded. That other parts of the country will be dry, again impacting agricultural products and commodities. India, you mentioned the weak monsoon, huge adverse effect on India's agricultural sector, and it will increase not only pressure on domestic prices but also general inflation in India. So what we have seen, and some of the modeling that we do at Cantab Alpha, we have seen that El Nino puts extra pressures on maize, rice, wheat, and will increase those those prices. So agricultural products. But again, this is going to be impacting not just agriculture. It's also going to be impacting energy, which will have a second order impact on agricultural production. So yeah. It's not looking good.
1: Not looking good indeed. Is there time to put any measures in place, either to protect crops or protect economies?
0: I mean, I think that the main, obviously many countries in Asia Pacific have been, you know, El Nino happens, it's a cyclical every 2 to 7 years. This one looks to be very, very severe. Governments in the region have put in measures. For instance, in Manila, we do have new water management systems. We know that in India, irrigation systems have been rolled out over the last several decades. The problem is the severity of this El Nino. I am not convinced we have that time and luxury of that time to be able to move to more drought resistant crops or manage water in places where, you know, those the water management hasn't been in place already. So I'm not too optimistic in being able to deal with that. Again, putting into the global context with fertilizers, lack of fertilizers due to Strait of Hormuz and other things happening, not just the El Nino, other climate impacts happening across the globe.
1: Thank you so much, though, for speaking to us about the outlook for agriculture. Kamia Mohad is director of the Climate Traces Lab at the University of Cambridge.
0: Thanks so much for having me.
1: Now, Germany's IFO Economic Institute has raised its growth outlook for Europe's largest economy. This year, the German economy is expected to grow by 1.4% in 2027, an estimated growth of 1.2%. Now, both these forecasts are an improvement. The Institute says stronger fiscal spending, improving industrial orders, and export demand were outweighing the drag from higher energy prices. The Dutch Central Bank has moved 86 tons of gold from the US and Canada to London, concerned about rising geopolitical tensions. The gold is now being held by the Bank of England, which the DNB says is the easiest place to trade gold, especially if there is a crisis. Around a third of the Netherlands' gold reserves is now being stored in the UK capital. And London has launched its first robo-taxi service with Uber and British AI firm Wayve, putting self-driving cars on the capital's roads. The initial fleet has 15 electric Ford Mustangs, but there is a human safety driver on board. It's the latest move towards bringing autonomous vehicles onto UK streets. Now, the so-called godmother of AI, Chinese-born Dr. Feifei Li, is making headlines again. Her company, World Labs, has unveiled Atlas. It's a new world model that generates and reconstructs a 3D environment from a single photo. Some tech critics describe this as a massive architectural leap forward that could change AI video forever. Catherine Drew is here to tell us all about it. Hello, Catherine. Very exciting.
2: It is, Sally. Thanks so much. Yes, Dr. Feifei Li is a pioneering computer scientist, widely known as the godmother of AI for creating Stanford's ImageNet, the massive visual database that helped trigger modern deep learning AI models. Now, in 2024, she co-founded World Labs, raising millions in initial investment. The company's latest development, Atlas, can take a single image and create

0: A 3D environment around it. This is World Labs' release, which shows generated video. The company says has pixel-perfect camera control. Obviously, the more pictures you supply, the more accurate the world it creates. But if Atlas doesn't have the information from a photo, it will use what the makers call its real-world common sense. It fills in the blanks, generating viewpoints that were never actually photographed in the first place. Now, obviously, this has huge implications for filmmaking, visual effects, and video game production. But the goal of World Labs is robotics. Training robots in the real world takes hours and involves high costs. Training them in simulated environments currently takes a lot of manpower. To build 3D scenes, this is where Atlas comes in. Now, the model is called real-to-sim workflows, where the real-world environment can be captured with a few photos and then rebuilt as a 3D model, which robots can navigate and interact with, teaching them to handle real-world tasks with more accuracy. Now, Atlas advances Dr. Lee's theory of spatial intelligence as the next AI frontier. In November, Dr. Lee wrote, "Spatial intelligence represents the frontier beyond language, the capability that links imagination, perception, and action, and opens possibilities for machines to truly enhance human life." She has said, "Current large language models such as ChatGPT, Claude, and Gemini are fundamentally ungrounded in the real world because they lack this spatial intelligence." Now, the market for generative spatial AI and large world models is moving incredibly fast, and tech giants such as Google and China's Tencent and ByteDance are working to rival Atlas. Now, currently, only selected partners have been given access, with no specific date for a public release. However, a couple of generated video clips have appeared on social media, showcasing the AI model in action. Now, have a look at this. This 3D world has been generated from four single images. Well, let's take a look at another one. This video generated from one single image, so one photo, and they managed to produce this video. Reviewers have taken to social media using terms such as genuine world model milestone, while another described it as insanely good. Lianjin Su, chief analyst at technology market research company Omdia, says new AI world models are vital to upskilling robots.
1: The more sort of advanced way of deploying world model is to actually compress the model and then deploy onto the robot itself. So basically very similar to what most of the human robotics vendors are doing, so having a model situated on the robot physical body, and then that will dramatically reduce the latency. It will allow the robot to react faster or more accurate to the surrounding. But that means also that the robot needs to have much higher processing capability than what it has today.
0: So we're hearing these terms, spatial intelligence and real-to-sim workflows. Do you think, is this the new AI frontier?
1: It is definitely the new frontier for physical AI. So anything that we want an AI to interact with the physical environment or physical object, you will need sort of robots to migrate very seamlessly from a simulation into a real life environment. And then you also want the robot to sort of truly understand the relationship of this, the items that it sees or the object that it perceives with its grander surrounding or its ambient environment. That relationship, that understanding is hard to acquire in the older days of AI. And with World Model, the idea is that you will speed up that understanding. You will have a much better perception and navigation capability.
0: Now, World Labs is not the only company, of course, working on this. How fierce is the competition and who's putting in the money?
1: It is quite fierce. So World Labs obviously is headed by Feifei Li, which is obviously a very prominent AI scientist in the world. You have direct competitors in the Western world. So AMI Labs, headed by Ian LeCun, ex-Meta AI scientist, which is also producing a fairly good version of World Models. But if you cast your eye across the world, there are different countries working on world models. So obviously, the other prominent example is China. You have SenseTime, for example, having their Ace Robotics subsidiary working on their version of world models that is deployed directly onto the robot itself. So that market, I think, or rather this world model market is going to gain significant momentum in the next few months, especially when the race behind physical AI

0: AI started to really heat up.
1: So, Sally, watch this space. Back to you.
2: Thank you so much. Absolutely fascinating, Catherine. All right, so let's stay in that world. China and the US seem to be streets ahead of Europe in the race to develop humanoid robots. EU leaders want a unified strategy to help them build machines capable of the most complex tasks, from cooking dinner to welding. But developing the technology is only part of the challenge, as our correspondent Owen Fairclough reports.
3: We built this robot.
4: They can twist and turn and help do the heavy lifting. But for the European Union, the race for the AI robotics future might be won in the kitchen to serve you breakfast or load the dishwasher.
5: To be able to really assist, they have to do manipulation. So they have to interact with our environment, open doors, open door, drawers. In the case of our robot has to open the fridge, which seems like a simple task, we do it all the time. But imagine when you do it and your hand is very soft and compliant and is doing very quick movement.
4: Europe is considered a global leader in robotics research, but has spent years on the back foot, partly due to a lack of investment, industrialization and scale. And the contrast with China and the US is glaring.
6: There is no a huge ecosystem of suppliers, of technology, manufacturing facility that allow to accelerate and go very, very fast as China is doing or how US is doing because of the large investment that they are receiving.
7: It's definitely lack of funding and lack of political willingness. It's not that we don't get funding. It's not that the politicians do not pay attention to robotics, but clearly not at the same level as what happens in China.
4: China's advances in AI robotics went viral after a Chinese humanoid robot last month set a new 100-meter world record, while it's already putting humanoid service robots into homes. So the EU is trying to develop the next generation of sophisticated humanoid service robots and exhibiting some of the best at the European Parliament to persuade leaders to get on board.
8: This robot has been designed in Italy, and its creators say ultimately it might be capable of doing complex tasks such as welding, but not quite yet. Buongiorno. Speak English? Italian, Italian. It's good to meet you. It's good to meet you. That's a good grip. That's a good grip. Oh, you fist bumps? No fist bumps. But as you can see, for now, these robots still need a human helping hand.
4: The EU is aiming to have some 10 million operational robots in Europe by 2026. China surpassed 2 million of them in 2024, the largest of any country. Owen Fairclough, CGTN, Brussels.
2: And that's it for Global Business Europe. Thanks so much for watching. Up next on CGTN is Africa Live. We'll see you again tomorrow, same time, same place, from all of us here in London. Goodbye.

0: We examined the growing bilateral relations between China and Egypt after leaders of the two countries met in Cairo. A UN probe says foreign support and drones are fueling the ongoing Sudan war and possible war crimes. And a UN forecast points to intense, prolonged El Nino developing in the Pacific Ocean. Hello and welcome to Africa Live. As always, great to have you with us. I'm Richard Ntah, live in Nairobi. And for those of you joining us from across the continent and around the globe, we thank you for joining us. And tonight, I'm alongside my colleague, Uche, who has our business headlines. Over to you, Uche.
1: Thank you, Richard. And here is a look at what's coming up on Africa Live. The U.S. Treasury Department threatens to cut off Egypt's second largest lender from the global U.S. dollar network. And U.S. officials defend a deal that will give the country access to about a fifth of Venezuela's oil reserves for about 100 years. Of course, all of that coming up within the program, but for now it is back to Richard.
0: Thank you so much, Uche. Once again, a very warm welcome to Africa Live. Let's begin with our top story. Chinese President Xi Jinping has returned to Beijing after attending the Shanghai Cooperation Organization Summit 2026 in Bishkek and concluding his state visits to Kyrgyzstan and Egypt. Earlier in Egypt, President Xi Jinping and his wife Peng Liyuan visited the Grand Egyptian Museum, accompanied by Egyptian President Abdel Fattah el-Sisi and his wife, Antisar el-Sisi.
2: The two heads of state and their spouses took in the exquisite and imposing stone carvings and inscribed stone pillars. They gazed at pyramids and viewed treasures in Tutankhamun's exhibition hall, such as the pharaoh's throne, the golden mask, and royal chariots. President Xi said China and Egypt are both ancient civilizations and countries rich in world heritage sites. The two civilizations have reached out to each other, adding new chapters of everlasting friendship between the two peoples. She called on both sides to uphold a vision of civilization based on equality, mutual learning, dialogue and inclusiveness, and implement the Global Civilization Initiative. President Xi also urged the two countries to promote inclusive coexistence and mutual learning among different civilizations and pull greater strength from civilizations to advance the building of a community with a shared future for humanity. Egyptian President el-Sisi thanked President Xi for extending congratulations on the museum's opening last year. He said the ancient Egyptian and Chinese civilizations shared qualities of openness, inclusiveness, and harmonious coexistence amid diversity, which closely align with the vision of the Global Civilization Initiative. Egypt stands ready to work with China to step up people-to-people and cultural exchanges, promote mutual learning among civilizations, and make the world more harmonious and inclusive.
0: Chinese Foreign Minister Wang Yi has briefed the press on President Xi Jinping's state visits to Kyrgyzstan and Egypt and attendance at the Shanghai Cooperation Organization Summit in Bishkek. The summit comes on the 25th anniversary of the founding of the SCO. President Xi outlined three mosts that summarize the SCO's achievements. President Xi also put forward four commitments to continue the high-quality development of the SCO. Chinese Foreign Minister Wang Yi says China and Kyrgyzstan reached an important consensus on further deepening their comprehensive strategic partnership in the new era and promoting the building of a China-Kyrgyzstan community with a shared future characterized by good neighborliness and shared prosperity. Xi's visit to Egypt mapped out a new blueprint for win-win cooperation. The Belt and Road Initiative, proposed by President Xi, and the Vision 2030, put forward by Egyptian President Abdel Fattah el-Sisi, are highly compatible. During talks with President el-Sisi, President Xi put forward a four-point proposal on promoting security in the Middle East. He said spurring indigenous momentum, advancing comprehensive governance, consolidating the foundation for development, and enhancing international coordination will help to bring about a new security architecture for the Middle East. Egyptian scholars have been unpacking the significance of President Xi

0: Jinping's state visit to Egypt. We spoke earlier to Dr. Yom El Hamaki, a professor of economics at Ain Shams University. Let's take a listen.
1: The visit of President Xi Jinping into Egypt, I believe it was quite important to strengthen economic relationship as well as to coordinate the political, overview regarding geopolitical challenges confronting Middle East. The Middle East countries are in a very critical situation due to the war between United States and Iran. And I believe that the stabilization of this area, Egypt is a cornerstone in the Middle East, and negotiations between the two presidents was quite important to coordinate efforts so that to restore peace and achieve stabilization in the area. Besides, regarding economic situation, it was quite important to strengthen and activate the strategic economic relationship between China and Egypt, since we are trying nowadays to activate the integrated value chain regarding a lot of products such as renewable energy, textile, electric cars, as well as activating the role of Chinese investment in the Suez Canal area. I believe that this geographic position is giving China a momentum regarding its investment in Egypt, so that to address protection by United States, Chinese investment can come and invest, and this may enable them to export into all countries of the world without paying tariffs specifically to United States. So this was quite important. We have a win-win approach between China and Egypt, but it needs a lot of work from both countries to activate such relations. China is the first exporter in the world regarding ready-made garment, and we need to benefit from such experience and activate our industry in ready-made garment, as well as electric cars, as according to our studies, we have very good potentialities and comparative advantage to develop our competitiveness in electric cars, as well as artificial intelligence. We have human resources that are actually working, outsourcing for all countries of the world, on top of that for multinationals. So by enhancing our relationship with China as a giant in the field of artificial intelligence, this may be beneficial for both sides. And by integrating capital markets, this is a new potential for China and for Egypt as well. So we need to activate the role of capital markets so that by addressing, harmonizing effort between the two central banks, taking into consideration that Egypt is a member in BRICS countries and in Shanghai, coordination, we need to activate such role by benefiting from the relative importance of Egypt in the Middle East.
0: Iran's army says it struck U.S. military bases in the United Arab Emirates and Kuwait in retaliation for the American strikes. Kuwait's army says its air defense systems have intercepted missile and drone attacks. Iran had also launched missiles and drone attacks on U.S. assets in Bahrain, Jordan, Kuwait, and Iraq on Wednesday. The recent escalation is in response to Tuesday's U.S. assault on Iran that killed at least 18 people, including four at a wedding. Iran's health minister said at least 108 others were wounded in the attack. Iran's Ministry of Foreign Affairs labeled the recent U.S. military actions as a flagrant violation of international law and a war crime. The death toll from the devastating mudslides in Nepal has surpassed

0: past 1,200 with around 4,200 people still missing. Rescue and relief operations are ongoing across flood-hit regions. China is preparing its third shipment of emergency relief supplies for Nepal and will send a second team of DNA identification experts to the country. Ravinder Bauer reports from Nawakhat.
1: Assistance for the flood victims has started arriving in Nepal from across the world. Tailored to Nepal's on-the-ground requirements, the aid package includes urgently needed items such as drones, DNA testing devices and reagents, water purification equipment, and lighting gear. The aid also includes food items, medicines, and other necessary materials.
2: Rescue support equipment, drones, load carriers, and materials received from neighbors, friendly countries, and international community are being used where necessary for these operations.
1: As road connectivity remains affected, supplies are being distributed to flood-hit communities through helicopters. Temporary shelters have been set up in schools for the affected. Support is coming in from various organizations who are providing food and other necessary items to the victims.
3: When we had our own home, we could cook and eat well. But now that we are on the road, we will not be able to do it. People are bringing food for us, so we are eating. If they did not distribute food, we would have been hungry.
4: We have around 900 to 1,000 people going in and out, and we are providing lunch and meal for 200 to 300 usual people over there who are the victims. And besides the clothes and other things, other stuff they need, innerwears for the children and the women.
1: Volunteers have arrived from different parts of the world to help those affected by the disaster. Dr. Zhang Haijing is one of them. He has come from China with his team to treat survivors suffering from common ailments such as fever, skin rashes, and body pain.
5: Common ailments tend to emerge in the aftermath of disasters. Skin conditions are particularly prevalent alongside stomach aches, upper respiratory infections, sprains, traumatic wounds, skin bleeding, and ulcers.
1: Thousands of people displaced by the floods are struggling to adjust in these makeshift shelters. Despite hardships, the only solace for them is that they survived and have their loved ones around them. Ravinder Bawa, CGTN, Nuwakot.
0: In Sudan, the UN warns that external support networks and foreign recruitment are fueling the ongoing conflict between the army and the paramilitary rapid support forces. A UN mission says investigators found reasonable grounds to believe that a transnational network involving individuals and entities in the United Arab Emirates, Chad, Libya, and Somalia supplied the RSF with weapons, military equipment, logistics, training, and foreign personnel. The mission also said it obtained evidence that Colombian contractors played a significant role in operating and maintaining drone systems and other advanced weapons used by the RSF. It says these capabilities have allowed warring parties to strike far beyond immediate front lines. The report said over 1,000 civilians were killed in drone strikes between January and May of this year. The UAE has rejected allegations that it had provided military, financial, or political support to the RSF. Chad says it remains neutral in the war, which has been raging since April 2023. Colombia told investigators it opposed mercenarism and was taking steps to address the participation of Colombian nationals in foreign conflicts. Meanwhile, the UN warns continued fighting in Sudan is hindering humanitarian operations for thousands facing emergency levels of food insecurity. This comes after an aerial attack that struck two aid trucks carrying food assistance in South Kordofan State over the weekend. CGTN's Sofia Cimitero has more.
6: More than 50 metric tons of food were destroyed, which is enough to assist 5,800 people for a month. The trucks were heading to the state capital, where WFP is supporting nearly 58,000 people facing severe food insecurity.
7: The World Food Program says it has recorded at least 8 aerial attacks that have damaged its premises and disrupted operations since the beginning of the year. Fighting has intensified across the Kordofan region as the two sides battle to control vital transit routes linking Diling and Kadugli. And this escalation continues to trigger new waves of mass destruction.

0: displacement, which the UN says is worsening the already dire humanitarian situation.
1: The needs are growing. Local authorities in South Kordofan note that more than 9,800 people have arrived in Abbasiyah with food and essential household items as part of the more urgent needs. And in neighboring North Kordofan, 8,700 families arrived in Sheikhan in the past 3 weeks, putting more pressure on already overcrowded shelters and on the basic services, which are

0: humanitarian assistance, according to the UN. Sophia Shimachero, CGTN.
1: Hundreds gathered in Niger's capital, Niamey, on Wednesday in support of the government, calling for national unity and vigilance. The demonstration comes days after a failed mutiny by soldiers. Civil society, military leaders, and politicians urge citizens to remain vigilant and protect Niger's sovereignty. They further call for civic education among young people and warn the public against being manipulated. Saturday's mutiny led to clashes around strategic sites, including Air Base 101 and areas near the presidential palace. Forces loyal to the government eventually regained control with support from Russia's Africa Corps.
2: What is needed is to close ranks, strengthen our bonds, and reinforce human connections, not to give in to manipulation, infiltration, and blatant disorder.
3: The time has come to organize popular vigilance on a lasting basis. The time has come to explain to our young people the true meaning of sovereignty.
4: We have experienced a rebellion whose origin we know very well. This is a historic moment that people must understand that if one citizen falls, another will be there to raise the national flag. The movement we are part of is not turning back.
1: Time now for a short break. We shall reset and return with more Africa Live. Here's what's ahead. Well, still ahead, forecast points to intense, prolonged El Nino developing in the Pacific Ocean.

0: Welcome back to Africa Live. Thanks for staying with us. The Ebola outbreak in the Democratic Republic of Congo is now the fastest spreading on record. The death toll crossed the 3,000 mark this week as the virus continues to ravage the northeast. The head of the World Health Organization warns the Ebola response requires urgent scaling up, with tracking of the chains of transmission still posing a challenge. CGTN's Enoch Sokolia with more.
1: The Ebola response in the DRC is growing, but the virus is moving faster. That has been the warning from the United Nations for months now. The World Health Organization reports that 80% of new cases are being detected outside non-contact tracing lists. This indicates hidden chains of transmission are circulating unnoticed until patients reach the terminal stages of the illness.
2: Most concerningly, the majority of deaths are still happening in communities rather than in treatment centers. And many of those who die are not being buried safely, which is fueling transmission. And many deaths are among people who are not on a list of known contacts. That means there are chains of transmission we don't know about. Until every chain is found and broken, the epidemic will continue, and will continue to pose a threat to DRC, its neighbors, and the region as a whole.
1: The rare Bundibugyo strain behind the current outbreak has no approved vaccines or treatments. Trials on treatments are underway, and the WHO aims to start clinical efficacy trials of potential vaccines in the coming months.
2: There is also an approved vaccine against Zaire Ebola virus, the species responsible for most previous Ebola outbreaks, but we do not know whether it's effective against Bundibugyo virus. Yesterday, WHO published emergency guidance on the use of this vaccine during outbreaks of Bundibugyo. WHO is working with partners to progress all these three vaccines to efficacy trials in DRC starting in October or November.
1: The outbreak is now spread across six Congolese provinces. This includes areas where insecurity is limiting humanitarian access and where health systems are already weak.
2: WHO has shipped more than 330 tons of

0: emergency supplies and deployed more than 300 experts. Laboratory capacity has expanded from one national reference lab to a network of 24 laboratories closer to affected communities. Testing capacity has expanded to 3,000 tests per day. Treatment and isolation capacity has expanded to over 1,300 beds across 49 treatment facilities. And we plan to triple bed capacity to 3,000 beds in the next 3 months.
1: The outbreak is the deadliest in DR Congo's history after surpassing the 2018-2020 epidemic. Globally, it is now second to the 2014-2016 West African outbreak, which killed more than 11,000 people across Guinea, Liberia, and Sierra Leone. Enoch Sekolia, CGTN.
2: Meanwhile, learners across the DRC have resumed their studies as this week marked the start of a new academic year. For the most part, schools are maintaining their usual format with reinforced preventative measures. CGTN's David Mbithi takes a look at the situation in Ituri, the province at the epicenter of the outbreak.
3: In Ituri's capital, Bunia, many parents responded positively to the call by education authorities to send their children back to the classroom. At the entrance to one of the schools, all arrivals have to pass through this hand-washing station that the school administration has installed at the directive of provincial authorities. It is only one of the measures being enforced as learners across the DRC usher in a new school year.
4: The state has already put in place the necessary measures to ensure the protection of children and compliance with preventive measures within the school. That is why I decided to trust our government and the Saint Josephine Bakita Institution to send my children to school and allow them to start classes at the same time as the others.
3: In August, the Education Ministry said that 40 of the country's 138 educational subdivisions were in provinces battling the outbreak. It classified 18 of them as at high risk, ordering that pupils there should study from home using printed materials and radio programs. However, decision makers stress that maintaining classes remains a top priority, and that can be done while still remaining vigilant.
1: Permanently closing schools would jeopardize the future of an entire generation. However, even amid our diversity, we must continue to prepare Ituri for tomorrow. We must protect children without sacrificing their future.
3: School administrators not only welcomed the decision, but say it could actually aid in the fight against the epidemic.
5: Beyond its traditional function of transmitting knowledge, the school is becoming an essential place for training in active citizenship and for raising awareness about preventive measures against the Ebola epidemic. This is why we want to reassure parents and all those still uncertain about the risk of their children being infected at school that all measures have already been taken for a safe return to school.
3: There were some, however, including the Ituri One Teachers Union, that had urged the government to delay the start of the school year, and parents still remain cautious. David Mbithi, CGTN.
2: In its recently released annual report, the Nigerian Financial Intelligence Unit warns that terrorists operating in the country are using deceased people's bank accounts, as well as social media and crowdfunding to raise and move money for their operations. Here is CGTN's Deji Badamosi with more.
6: Tracking and cutting off the funding sources of terrorist groups like Boko Haram and ISWAP in Nigeria have long been a challenge for the government.
7: So anytime they have access to funding, it allows them to continue their operation. It allows them to plan attacks. It allows them to recruit. It allows them to purchase more equipment. It also allows them to strategize to expand their activities. In any attempt to end terrorism, stopping their ability to access funding must be paramount.
6: The NFIU report says terrorist groups now use crowdfunding campaigns disguised as charity campaigns and various social media platforms to raise funds. They are then pulled into master accounts, broken into smaller transfers, and sent through remittance platforms to recipients in Nigeria, including students, small business owners, and relatives. making them harder to trace.
8: They are trying to even use everybody, you know, to be part of the terrorist financing. Because they go ahead and put out adverts, especially here in the United States. It's very, very common. You see, oh, let us help the suffering kids of Africa. Let's help the dying population of elephants in Africa, you know, and then they don't ask for much. They just ask for $30, $20, you know, here and there. And of course, there are people who have the empathy to go ahead and donate these monies.
6: Another disturbing aspect of the report is that women accounts are being used as proxies, while third-party phone numbers, pre-registered SIM cards, and bank details linked to deceased people are being exploited to distance the real operators from the transactions.
7: There are innocent parties that are involved in anti-money laundering and sometimes terrorism financing without their knowledge. So advocacy would definitely help to reduce those innocent ones. Of course, those that are doing it with criminal intent, those ones will be dealt with by law enforcement.
6: The report puts Nigeria's identity and financial monitoring system under scrutiny, because if criminals can still exploit other people's identities and account details, questions remain about the gaps in these systems.
8: The banks have this data. And then, of course, they definitely will be selling the data, or they will be, you know, recruiting people in the banks who are giving this information to the terrorists. You know, so the security agencies have to look there.
6: Recently, the government identified and published names of individuals and businesses linked to suspected terrorist financing and blocked several bank accounts and financial assets suspected of being used to fund terrorism.
9: We cannot let the public know what we are doing, but I guarantee you, we have arrested a lot of people based on payment of ransom. We have been able to track those who are involved in it. And we even prosecuted them in court. Now, what these people were doing was related to payment of ransom, those who are financing terrorism. And we provided the FATF, the various cases we've been able to handle, the recoveries we've been able to recover, the assets we've been able to seize. That's part of the things that got us off the Financial Action Task Force gray list.
10: Now, the NFIU findings show that the fight against terrorism is not just about confronting armed groups on the ground. It is also about identifying the financial networks behind them, exposing those who facilitate the flow of funds, closing the loopholes they exploit, and cutting off the resources that keep their operations running. Now, while the government is on their trail, it certainly has to do a lot more to stop them in their tracks. Deji Bademosi, CGTN, Lagos, Nigeria.
2: Five African migrants have died while attempting to cross the risky Atlantic route to Spain's Canary Islands. And that's according to Spain's Maritime Rescue Service, which said it rescued 44 men of sub-Saharan origin on Wednesday night. They were from a boat drifting 65 nautical miles southwest of Gran Canaria. A Spanish NGO that documents data on migrants is warning dozens more may have perished. The spokesperson of Caminando Fronteras wrote on X that 83 migrants had died. This included three women and a baby girl on a boat that left the Gambia 27 days ago. The Atlantic route from West Africa to the Canary Islands remains highly dangerous, with overcrowded boats exposed to strong currents and harsh weather. A UN Secretary General Antonio Guterres warns the world has entered a danger zone of extreme weather as the impacts of El Nino start to be felt globally. Data from the World Meteorological Organization shows this year's El Nino could be the strongest in more than 70 years and may last until at least February next year. El Nino changes weather patterns around the world, pushing some regions into drought while others experience stronger typhoons and flooding. Forecasters also say El Nino will boost temperatures in some places, coming on top of rising heat globally from human-induced climate change. The UN agency says it has undertaken a major mobilization to prepare and forewarn as many communities as possible. And in Burkina Faso, a farmer is challenging long-held beliefs about what can grow in the drought-prone Sahel. As the country pushes for greater food self-sufficiency, he is proving that even pineapples can thrive in the region's harsh climate. Here's CGTN's Sharon Baranga with that report.
11: Rows of green pineapple plants stretch across this farm in Burkina Faso, a surprising sight in a region better known for dry landscapes and crops like cotton, maize and sorghum. For Omaru Kompare, the harvest is proof that the Sahel's climate can offer opportunities, not just challenges.
12: We say to ourselves that we are in a Sahelian country. All we can do at the end of the day is cotton, corn, sorghum. I realized that the sunshine we have in these Sahelian countries is actually an advantage for agriculture.
11: Kompare turned to pineapple farming during the COVID-19 pandemic, building on a family legacy rooted in agriculture. His grandfather was once recognized as one of Burkina Faso's leading farmers, and Kompare says that that passion for the land never left him. Now other farmers are following his example.
13: When we saw what Omaru was doing, we knew that it was feasible. It's a reality. Pineapples grow in Burkina.
11: The crop has also become part of a wider national conversation about food sovereignty as the country seeks to reduce dependence on imports. Analysts say the push reflects ideas championed decades ago by former President Thomas Sankara, who promoted local production and self-reliance.
14: Being able to have food on the table is extremely important. If you're not able to feed the country, people become disgruntled. So being able to deal with the challenges of access to food, commodity prices, sustainability, and even employment by extension of agriculture is one of the things that the government is addressing by talking about food sovereignty.
5: The biggest challenge is changing people's mind. We've been made to believe that imported products are better than what we produce locally. We need to change that perception.
11: For farmers like Kompare, the message is simple. With innovation and determination, the Sahel can produce more than many once believed. His success is proving to be a growing voice in agriculture as Burkina Faso seeks homegrown solutions to food insecurity. Sharon Baranga, CGTN.
2: They are among the most feared predators in Kenya's waters. And at Lake Baringo, rising water levels are pushing Nile crocodiles closer to people, increasing the risk of human-wildlife conflict. Kenya's wildlife authorities are now capturing some of the reptiles and moving them to protected areas. But as CGTN's Sophia Shimachero reports, not everyone is convinced that removing the crocodiles is the answer.
15: At Lake Baringo, danger is lurking just meters from the shore. As the lake expands, crocodiles are being pushed closer to homes, fishing sites, and livestock. Now, Kenya's wildlife authorities are actively addressing the situation, one crocodile at a time. It takes strength, patience, and plenty of caution. This crocodile puts up a fight after finally entering the trap. For nearly half an hour, wildlife officers wrestle with the net before managing to restrain the animal. The target is the larger reptiles, particularly those believed to pose the greatest threat to people and livestock. Once secured, they're loaded onto a truck and transported to protected areas. The operation relies on bait and carefully positioned nets, and catching a crocodile is anything but straightforward. Wildlife officials estimate Lake Baringo is home to more than 200 crocodiles. The week-long operation is targeting at least 30 of the larger animals. So far, 13 have been captured and moved.
16: So here we are is in Lake Baringo, doing the capture and translocation of crocodiles. We want to do the setup here of the nets. Crocodiles are captured using trap nets, capture nets, because they are in water and they don't like coming out. So we set up nets in the water and use some form of bait, meat bait, to attract them. And when they come out, they get into the net and we kind of trap them in the net.
15: But the crocodiles are only part of a much bigger story. Kenya's Rift Valley

0: lakes have risen to levels not seen in decades. Satellite analysis shows Lake Baringo has expanded by around 70% since 2010. And with El Niño threatening to bring more extreme rainfall, wildlife officials fear the water and the crocodiles could move even closer to homes. For people who live and work along the lake, the operation offers some relief.
1: I feel it would be very good to help us to remove these crocodiles because they have really troubled us. They have hurt our children, they have devastated our livestock, and just recently, one of them took a five-year-old child.
0: But there's another concern. For some locals, the crocodiles are not just a threat. They're a part of what brings visitors to Baringo.
2: The crocodiles being moved from the lake should be stopped because it will affect tourism. When visitors come, what will we show them? It's only the water that will be left if the animals are moved. How will our tourists enjoy? We get various visitors, some from America, Spain, fellow Africans. What will we show the visitors if the crocodiles are moved?
0: For now, Kenya's wildlife authorities are betting on relocation to reduce the danger. But at Lake Baringo, the bigger challenge may be finding a balance between protecting people, preserving wildlife, and adapting to a lake that is changing faster than the communities around it. Sophia Shimechero, CGTN.
3: And Uche is in the studio, and that means it's time for our business segment. Over to you, Uche.
4: Thank you, Richard. And coming up on Africa Live Biz. The U.S. Treasury Department threatens to cut off Egypt's second largest lender from the global U.S. dollar network. And U.S. officials defend a deal that will give the country access to about a fifth of Venezuela's oil reserves for about 100 years.
5: No one, no one again, he can hold the gun.
6: Were you worried about your life at that particular time?
7: Not at all.
8: Excellency, thank you very much for your time. What is your assessment of the state of the continent today?
9: Africa has the potential to power itself.
10: Excuse me.

0: Well, let's start off in Egypt. The country's second largest lender, Bank Misr, is now facing a critical 30-day ultimatum from the U.S. Treasury Department. Now, Washington is alleging that the bank's UAE branches funneled billions in shadow transactions to sanctioned Iranian entities. Failure to disprove these claims could see Bank Misr completely cut off from the global U.S. dollar network. Here's CGTN's Yasser Hakim with more on that from Cairo.
1: Shockwaves through Egypt's financial sector. The U.S. Treasury alleges Bank Misr handled nearly $2 billion in shadow transactions. The recipients, over 100 Iranian companies, flagged as fronts for Iran's defense ministry and revolutionary guards. The alleged illicit activity reportedly spanned 2.5 years, ending in June 2026. But veteran banker Sahar Ad-Damati says the nature of the allegations is deeply troubling.
2: When you open an account, the bank runs standard Know Your Client checks. Beyond that, verifying deep backgrounds requires intelligence services. Should every bank have its own intelligence agency? That is why this concerns me. Officials know Bank Misr does not have the power to dig that deep into every client.
1: The clock is ticking. Bank Misr has just 30 days to defend itself before facing a dollar transaction ban. While the board reviews the claims and assures clients their funds are safe, a high-level bilateral probe has been launched. The central banks of Egypt and the UAE

0: are now stepping in.
1: The UAE and Egyptian central banks will audit all transactions and suspicious accounts in cooperation with the US. But we must note the US Treasury used the word probable. In a month, there will be a meeting with Bank Misr officials to respond to the allegations and announce a verdict.
0: Because the Treasury notice specifically targets UAE branches, some analysts believe the domestic fallout will be contained.
2: The issue is limited to branches in the UAE. It will not affect the bank's main operations in Cairo, nor will it spill over to Egypt's banking sector in general.
0: The crisis hits a vulnerable time. Bank Misr has been aggressively expanding, surging its small business financing by 33% and private enterprise funding by 41% last year. Questions arise whether these developments could destabilize the relations between the bank and investors. A dollar freeze would instantly paralyze trade for businesses tied to the lender. Corporate leaders are demanding swift answers.
3: So far, operations are going normally, but there must be an explanation to clear the air for Egyptian and foreign investors who work with the bank. We need clarity as soon as possible to avoid panic and exits.
0: A definitive response from Cairo is expected before the end of the month. Yes, Hakim for CGTN, Cairo.
4: Let's stay in the country. Solar energy is booming in Egypt. Now in August, Africa's biggest solar farm opened there, while rural communities are now turning to small-scale solar projects to bypass unreliable electricity grids. Here's Adel El Maroui. With more on that, he looks at how Chinese technology is driving this trend.
5: Egypt's south has some of the most prolonged exposure to peak ultraviolet rays in the world. Here in Nega Hammadi in Qenna governorship, the UV index can reach up to 14 and remain in the extreme range for more than 5 hours, making it hell for people, but heaven for solar energy production. It's why this place is home to the Obelisk project, the biggest single-plot solar farm in Africa.
6: Because of this extreme heat in southern Egypt, durability of the equipment used is essential. So when Scatec, the Norwegian developer of the Obelisk project, came to choose its equipment, it decided to rely mainly on Chinese solar technology.
5: With an investment of some $600 million, the project generates roughly 1.1 gigawatts of electricity. It has the biggest battery storage capacity in Egypt that can provide some 200 megawatt hour to the national grid, protecting it from frequent shortages. It has many Chinese innovations, like automatic dynamic rotating cells that chase the sun to ensure maximum exposure.

0: The entire obelisk project is automated, even when it comes to cleaning the solar panels. Each row is equipped with a robot, powered also by solar energy. It cleans itself and cleans the panel whenever necessary.
1: After 12 months of work, the obelisk was completed this August over an area of 20 square kilometers. From that gigantic project, I head north, east of the capital Cairo, to Al Basaysa. It is known as the first village to adopt solar energy. A local NGO chose it to fully power the main operations of its three-story building, including lights, fans, computers, and other devices.
2: At first, we used direct solar power. After that, we started buying batteries to store solar energy so we can have power at night. In 2017, we upgraded our solar unit to generate 10 kilowatts of electricity.
1: Al Basaysa's first solar cell was installed in the 1970s. Its roof is like a museum that shows how solar panels evolved over the years. Today, the NGO also powers the village's mosque, and six households subscribe to get electricity from their solar panels.
3: Solar power has changed the village entirely. Power cuts are frequent, but solar energy is continuous. The monthly subscription fee is just $1. It's nothing. I wanted to subscribe, but my house is far from here. I pay up to $10 a month for normal electricity bills. But $1 for solar will get me a socket and three lamps.
1: That is 500 watt-hour of uninterrupted electricity 24/7. The management here tells me it's enough to operate a TV set, a satellite decoder, and a fan, as well as the light.
2: We need funds to expand. We have the area for more panels. We have the technical skills and the scientific knowledge. The main obstacle to spread solar energy is the cost. The organization spread awareness. Now we have a waiting list of subscribers. Technological advancement is making it cheaper. There is growing competition among companies now, making it cheaper and better quality. Chinese companies are the answer.
1: Even if it's just a small solar panel on the roof of a building, over the years, China's solar technology has proven its efficiency. In the iconic Binban Solar Park, also in southern Egypt, several developers told CGTN that services they get from Chinese companies are even more reliable after installing their components.
0: Al Basaysa proves that with little resources, relying on solar energy is possible. And in a remote area like this one, where the power grid is either unavailable or inconsistent, solar power is a necessity. Adel Mahroui, CGTN, Al Basaysa, Sharqiya, northeast of Cairo.
4: Well, let's shift our focus now. The U.S. and Venezuelan officials have signed off on a deal that will give the U.S. access to about a fifth of Venezuela's oil reserves for about 100 years. Now, of course, critics worry that deal will only benefit the U.S. while further eroding Venezuela's sovereignty. CGTN's Jim Spellman tells us more.
5: With oil executives in the audience, U.S. Energy Secretary Chris Wright and Venezuela's interim president Delcy Rodriguez signed a deal Wednesday giving the U.S. access to about a fifth of Venezuela's massive oil reserves through a joint venture with a Venezuelan company.
6: The mission is to bring peace, freedom, opportunity, and prosperity to the people of Venezuela.
5: The U.S. will hold a 35% stake in the new venture for 100 years. The new arrangement will also allow the Trump administration to purchase some oil at cost that it will use to replenish the U.S. Strategic Petroleum Reserve, which has dropped to historic lows as the U.S. war with Iran continues. On Tuesday, Venezuela's National Assembly voted to support the deal. It will likely take years before the new fields begin producing, but lawmakers argue they need outside resources to fully exploit the country's oil reserves and that the deal will help the country's struggling economy.
7: Está mal que aumentemos la producción de petróleo 1.5 million barriles diario.
8: Is it wrong for us to increase oil production by 1.5 million barrels per day? Or is it essential? Is it wrong that 109,000 people are coming in, that there's an investment of $109 billion that will generate $209 billion in revenue for the Venezuelan government? Or is it essential to propel us towards true development that will bring well-being to the people?
5: But many in the country are concerned the deal will merely enrich the United States.
9: When I read the news, I thought the same thing I've been seeing, that all the United States wants is to take the oil, nothing more.
5: The deal comes as oil giant Chevron says it will invest $7 billion to develop two oil fields in Venezuela. Other major firms are expected to announce significant investments in the country soon. Jim Spellman, CGTN, Washington.
4: Well, that is all for now on Africa Live Biz, but still to come on Global Business Africa. We'll look into strong warnings from the World Meteorological Organization on the El Nino weather phenomenon. It is set to last until February next year, and that's raising risks of extreme weather. Of course, all of that coming up within at the top of the hour. For now, it is by 2 Uche.
10: Thank you so much, Uche. And we are not done just yet. We've got your sports segment coming up. Here are the headlines. Coming up in sports, Ghana beats Uganda by 3-2 to finish 7th as the CADB Women's African Nations Championship nears conclusion. Welcome into Sport on Africa Live with me, Richard Nta. We begin with volleyball news. Ghana defeated Uganda 3-2 in the 7th place playoff at the 2026 CAVB Women's African Nations Championship in Nairobi, Kenya on Thursday. The West Africans took the first sets with a score line of 25-21 and 27-25 respectively. Uganda then fought their way back into the tie by winning the third set 25-18 and taking the fourth set 25-14. The fifth set saw Ghana put up a spirited fight to kill the momentum of the East African side and beat them 15-9 to ensure they finished seventh, with Uganda finishing the 15-team competition in eighth place. And golf superstar Tiger Woods had his driver's license suspended for 5 years on Wednesday after reaching a plea agreement in a case stemming from a rollover car crash in Florida. The 15-time majors champion initially faced the more serious offense of driving under the influence, but that was dropped under the terms of an agreement with prosecutors in which he agreed to plead no contest to lesser charges of careless and reckless driving. Woods was involved in a road accident near his Jupiter Island home on March the 27th. His SUV clipped a truck pulling a trailer and flipped on its side while attempting to pass on a residential road. Authorities determined the 50-year-old had not been drinking alcohol, but found that he appeared to be impaired. He had two pills containing the opioid painkiller hydrocodone in his pocket. Woods has undergone multiple back operations and surgeries on severe leg injuries suffered in a 2021 California car crash. He refused a urine analysis and was charged, jailed, and released on bond.
11: And if anybody in the world, if I can send any message to Mr. Woods, it's simply this: of all the people in the world who should not get behind the wheel of the car, it's the gentleman who is one of the most recognizable faces on the planet. Somebody will see him, whether it's in Georgia or Nevada or New York or where have you. He's not to drive a car. So, I'm not here to defend what I did. I'm completely competent and comfortable with the resolution of this case.
10: And reacting to the verdict, President Donald Trump says he is relieved about Woods' plea deal and believes the resolution of the case was fair. Speaking in the Oval Office on Wednesday, Trump said he had previously advised Woods to have someone drive him and is glad the case has been resolved.
12: And so it's a tough deal when you're taking a painkiller because you're under pain and tremendous pain, and you have a problem and you test positive. He would have told him that. I mean, it's a prescription painkiller. But I thought it was very fair. I mean, I think he's going to have somebody drive him. I told him that a long time. Why don't you get somebody to drive you? So he's going to have somebody drive him from now on. And he's just a very special guy. I'm glad that was resolved.
10: And to tennis news now, Carlos Alcaraz took his time to warm up, but finished in red hot form as he beat Jaime Faria to reach the third round at the U.S. Open. World number 72, Faria took the first set off the still rusty Alcaraz, who is playing his first tournament since suffering a wrist injury, which kept him out of the French Open and Wimbledon. But the defending champion found his rhythm and won the next eight games to take the second set and roar to love ahead in the third. Spanish second seed Alcaraz allowed his Portuguese opponent to win just five more games in a commanding 4-6, 6-love, 6-3, 6-2 victory. Alcaraz would become the first man in the Open era to successfully defend a Grand Slam title on all three surfaces if he wins the U.S. Open.
13: Well, obviously competition is a totally different world than practices. But, I've been practicing normal, hitting the forehand with a lot of freedom and without thinking about any, about the wrist and any time, in the practices or in the matches. So I just, I know once I step on the court, I gotta go for it every time. I gotta feel normal. I have to, hitting like I was hitting before the injury. And let's see what happens, after that. But, I'm just feeling great.
10: On the women's side, Aryna Sabalenka came to the U.S. Open struggling, in danger of losing the WTA number one ranking, but managed to head into the third round looking every bit ready for a three-peat. The top-seeded Sabalenka overwhelmed Polina Lachenko 6-1, 6-1 in 53 minutes on Wednesday night. She put on a power-hitting display that made it seem her recent problems were in the past. Sabalenka won 15 of 16 points on first serve in the first set and only dropped off a little in the second, finishing 21 for 28 in the match. She is trying to become the first player to win three in a row at Flushing Meadows since Serena Williams did it from 2012 to 2014. Well, that is it for this edition of Africa Live. Remember, you can send us your feedback to the contacts on the screen and follow us on digital media platforms. For the team, I'm Richard Ntah saying thank you so much for watching. Up next is Global Biz with Uche. So stay tuned and stay here on CGTN.

Hello there, and welcome to Global Business Africa. We'll be giving you insight into Africa's business and financial markets. I'm Uche Okoronkwo, coming to you from Kenya's capital, Nairobi. Let's start with a look at the markets. Our global stocks and bonds rallied this Thursday ahead of U.S. data and also central banker comments that could strengthen investor expectations that we'll see the U.S. Fed raising interest rates this month. Now, that recovery in global bonds certainly helped to improve sentiment across equity markets. We saw most

0: Emerging markets holding steady on the day. Also coming up on the show today. The World Meteorological Organization gives a close to 100% chance of what it calls a supersized El Nino. And Boeing forecasts Africa's commercial aircraft fleet to more than double by the year 2045. And the first shipment of Poria cocos from the Republic of Congo is dispatched to China as benefits of zero tariff access continue to be felt. Now, Chinese President Xi Jinping has returned to Beijing after attending the Shanghai Cooperation Organization Summit 2026 in Bishkek and also concluding his state visit to Kyrgyzstan and Egypt. Now, earlier in Egypt, President Xi Jinping and his wife, Peng Yuan, visited the Grand Egyptian Museum, accompanied by Egyptian President Abdel Fattah el-Sisi and his wife, Entissar el-Sisi.
1: The two heads of state and their spouses took in the exquisite and imposing stone carvings and inscribed stone pillars. They gazed at pyramids and viewed treasures in Tutankhamun's exhibition hall, such as the Pharaoh's throne, the Golden Mosque, and royal chariots. President Xi said China and Egypt are both ancient civilizations and countries rich in world heritage sites. The two civilizations have reached out to each other, adding new chapters of everlasting friendship between the two peoples. Xi called on both sides to uphold a vision of civilization based on equality, mutual learning, dialogue and inclusiveness, and implement the Global Civilization Initiative. President Xi also urged the two countries to promote inclusive coexistence and mutual learning among different civilizations and pull greater strength from civilizations to advance the building of a community with a shared future for humanity. Egyptian President el-Sisi thanked President Xi for extending congratulations on the museum's opening last year. He said the ancient Egyptian and Chinese civilizations shared qualities of openness, inclusiveness, and harmonious coexistence amid diversity, which closely align with the vision of the Global Civilization Initiative. Egypt stands ready to work with China to step up people-to-people and cultural exchanges, promote mutual learning among civilizations, and make the world more harmonious and inclusive.
0: Now, Chinese brands are becoming increasingly visible in Egypt, from smartphones and electric vehicles to home appliances. As China and Egypt mark 70 years of diplomatic ties, CGTN's Zhang Yibing looks at how Chinese products are now becoming part of everyday life.
2: When you walk through Cairo, Chinese brands are hard to miss, from the phones people carry to the cars on the road.
3: Here in Cairo, Chinese smartphones are the familiar sights. From affordable alternatives, they have become a part of daily life for many Egyptians.
2: And the demand is showing up in the market. Last week, a new Chinese smartphone model went on sale in Egypt. Its first 2,000 units reportedly sold out in just 10 minutes.
4: Chinese phones, regardless of the brand, have already proven themselves in the Egyptian market.
5: There are many powerful devices, like Oppo Reno and Vivo. They're highly regarded Chinese brands and offer great value.
3: And on Egypt's roads, Chinese electric cars are becoming increasingly visible. What's driving that change? Let's hear from people behind the wheel.
6: The seats are very comfortable. They have massaging features. They have heating, ventilating. So whenever I'm in the car, I feel very relaxed. And this is something very important while driving in the busy streets of Cairo.
2: Chinese automakers now account for more than 40% of Egypt's passenger car market. From electric vehicles to smartphones, Chinese brands are gaining ground in Egypt. As China and Egypt mark 70 years of ties, that connection is increasingly visible in everyday life. Zheng Yibing, CGTN, Cairo.
0: Well, let's shift our focus now. This year's El Nino is being supersized. That's from the World Meteorological Organization, whose forecasts also show a near 100

0: 100% likelihood that El Nino will persist through February 2027. It will be fueled by exceptionally warm Pacific Ocean temperatures. Now, this is the first time it has expressed such a degree of certainty. The UN Secretary General Antonio Guterres has warned that the world has entered a danger zone of extreme weather as the impacts of El Nino start to be fully felt globally. The WMO also says sample Pacific Ocean temperatures in this year's El Nino are already more than 2 degrees Celsius above normal. It also adds that it is stepping up early warning efforts in preparation to allow states to take early action, such as switching to drought-resistant crops in some places.
1: The WMO update shows that El Nino has strengthened and will continue as a very strong event, even exceptionally strong. If this trajectory continues, it may be stronger than anything since our monitoring began. So literally off the charts we have used for the past 4 decades. El Nino will peak towards the end of 2026, but its impacts will be felt long after that, including on global temperatures. The powerful 2023-2024 El Nino contributed to 2024 being the warmest year on record. We should not be surprised if this record is broken. WMO will be closely monitoring global temperatures in the months ahead.
0: Well, let's move on. Africa's commercial aircraft fleet will more than double by 2045. This is the latest forecast by the U.S. plane maker Boeing. And it comes as a young and increasingly urban population drives demand for travel within the continent and also to the Middle East. Now, Boeing says Africa's fleet will grow to 1,625 aircraft in 2045. That's from 755 in 2025. That will require about 1,165 airplane deliveries over the next 2 decades. Single-aisle aircraft account for about 3/4 of the forecast deliveries. Wide-body jets, which are typically used on longer international routes, and a smaller number of cargo planes make up the rest. Now, passenger traffic within Africa is expected to grow 6.5% annually through 2045. Traffic between Africa and the Middle East will expand 7.1% a year, which is the fastest rate amongst the region's major travel markets. Traffic between Africa and Europe is projected to grow 3.4% annually. Now, earlier I spoke with Shahab Mateen, Boeing's Managing Director of Commercial Marketing, on their demand forecast.
2: I think the largest growth potential is really the intra-Africa traffic, and that's by and large why you see 75% of our overall demand allocated to that single aisle area. For us, it would be the 737 MAX family of aircraft. Obviously, Africa is a huge continent, and there's a lot of opportunities to continue to expand and grow networks throughout Africa to serve the African passenger, as well as offer more easy connectivity throughout Africa to be able to connect or actually fly directly between more city pairs. And because of that, I think there's a lot of potential for the MAX family. That's not to say that there's not significant potential for the wide bodies as well, and we do predict over 20% of that demand to come in the wide bodies. But those are, of course, usually serving the larger, longer haul operations. Beyond that, there's a significant demand for freighters. And while we don't have a huge number of new freighters in our forecast, if you look at our expected freighter growth in from a fleet standpoint, we do expect it to grow from 60 aircraft today to about 150 aircraft in the future. So again, significant growth. It's just that many of those might come through a converted freighter channel or perhaps a freighter that's already existing in the fleet today and then would come into Africa to serve Africa. Now, beyond the airline standpoint, there's going to be a lot of need to support those aircraft, of course. So from a maintenance, repair, and operability overhaul, excuse me, or MRO capacity, we see a demand for $140 billion in that arena from an overall market sustainability standpoint in order to keep those aircraft flying in the aviation ecosystem. Beyond that, a need for 75,000 personnel split almost evenly between pilots, cabin crew, and maintainers, skewed a little bit higher on the pilot side, followed by the, or on the cabin crew side, and then followed by the maintenance technicians and the pilots.

0: pallets at around 22,000 over the next 20 years. In order to support all that, we invest heavily in the ecosystem, both in terms of time and personnel, to make sure we understand what's going on in African aviation and how we can help support it across all these channels, because we know it's more than just selling the aircraft.
1: Right. Well, of course, with this growth, meeting that growing demand also has come with some challenges. How does Boeing plan to address issues such as delayed aircraft deliveries to key customers such as Ethiopian Airlines? And are there other challenges that could disrupt your business on the ground and your growth strategy going forward?
0: Now, in cases where we can't supply aircraft in time, or maybe the aircraft we have available to sell simply don't meet what an airline's growth demands look like, we work very hard on what we call bridge lift, or helping them identify opportunities, maybe through a leasing channel, perhaps another secondhand aircraft, even though it's not sold by Boeing or provided by Boeing directly. In those cases, we are more than happy to work with our airline customers to identify those opportunities so that they can continue to maintain their strategic growth plans and continue to operate and take advantage of that growth that we see here in Africa.
1: Right. And before we leave you, I'm curious to know what your thoughts are on the current regulatory environment in Africa, especially when it comes to the aviation sector. What do you think about initiatives such as the Single African Air Transport Market? And do you think they're helping to unlock that stronger fleet growth across the continent?
0: Yeah, so from the Boeing standpoint and my standpoint as well, anything that creates openness, I think is a good thing, whether that's open trade or open skies types things. So the things that SATAM is working on and those organizations are working on are ECOWAS, and from an economic standpoint and, you know, regional economic standpoint, we see as beneficial. So if you look at what open skies and those sorts of agreements can provide, right? So it's going to allow for a more, obviously a more open infrastructure, less bilateral constraints. That's going to create competition, that'll bring prices down and stimulate additional growth and make aviation just more accessible to the African population, as well as bring down costs across the board, right? Because you can eliminate some of those frictions in the system that exist when everything has to be negotiated individually versus having a holistic solution across the board.
1: Speaking to Boeing there. Let's move on now. The Africa Food Systems Forum has wrapped up in Kigali with renewed calls for greater investment in the millions of smallholder farmers who produce much of the continent's food. Now, after days of discussions on financing, technology, climate resilience, and market access, delegates now say that Africa's agricultural transformation will depend on ensuring farmers earn more from what they produce. CGTN's Ethan Tashopia has more on that from Kigali.
2: Behind the big conversations about transforming Africa's food systems are millions of smallholder farmers. They produce food, supply processes, and support rural economies. But many still operate with limited access to finance, irrigation, modern inputs, and reliable markets. At the food festival in Kigali, farmers and agribusinesses showcased what is possible when production is connected to processing and markets.
3: Zima is a local minimally processed food from agricultural rural farmers, and we make a minimal processing. It means no additives, no preservative. We just dry or make virgin oils and distribute to local and regional markets. And with this Africa Food System Forum, it was like inspiration to us, where we came and met different other African people, and we shared different ideas, and we realized that many times we share the same issues, so we learned about how to work between us.
4: We want to see the money flowing to young people, because this forum comes at a time when we have analyzed and we have seen that young people face many structural barriers with regards to access to finance, access to markets, and the infrastructure. And this is limiting young people from benefiting from the food systems in terms of creating jobs, earning profits, and sustaining, and also helping us to end hunger.
2: Conveners of this forum say there has been progress. Agra Board Chair and former Ethiopian Prime Minister Hailemariam Desalegn says average incomes among smallholder farmers in countries where Agra and its partners have worked have nearly doubled over the past two decades, from about $640 to more than $1,215. But he says progress in production means little if farmers cannot capture more value from what they grow.
5: Productivity was severely depressed. Irrigation coverage was negligible. Research systems were chronically underfunded. And tens of millions of smallholder families lacked access to certified seeds, basic credit, structure.

0: people and smallholder farmers receive a fair share of the value created.
1: The young people may be involved in and with the, borrowing from the bank actually has very high return in the end, because those who are supported many times make money, and they move up the ladder to do things that benefit them but also benefit the country and the economy at large.
0: That message is echoed by farmers here who say investment must reach producers through better finance, technology and access to markets. The conversations here in Kigali have ranged from artificial intelligence and climate resilience, billion-dollar investment opportunities, but at the beginning of that food chain is the farmer. And as the forum comes to an end, the message is that Africa cannot build a sustainable food system without making agriculture sustainable and profitable for the millions of smallholder farmers who keep it running. Ethan Tashibia for CGTN, Kigali, Rwanda.
2: Now, earlier, I spoke with Emmanuel Aziabor. He's the Senior Director for Africa at CLASP, which is basically an organization that deals with the role of efficient appliances in fighting climate change and also improving people's lives. Well, I started by finding out his thoughts on the proceedings at the forum.
3: The shift we are seeing is that the shift people are now talking more about how do you respond to the exposure as opposed to food production. So the conversations are shifting to preparedness. How do we ensure climate smart agriculture? How do we intensify that in Africa's agricultural production system? So when you look at it, a large population in Africa depend on inputs, appliances, fertilizers from the Middle East. And then when you layer that with the impending El Nino, the conversation is not really how best or how much we can produce in Africa, but how do we ensure that the food system is not impacted by external forces such as fertilizers that need to be imported from the Middle East. We are also talking a lot about resource optimization. How can we produce with efficiency gains in mind? The conversation has also been how can we localize production as much as possible in Africa? You're looking at fertilizers that are imported, appliances that are imported. How can we ensure that Africans take advantage of this to localize some manufacturing on the continent? So we are seeing a lot of innovations at this forum, and hopefully we can take some of this forward.
2: Right. But what opportunities, because investment is a key theme at this year's event, what opportunities does this now present for investors who especially are looking to build food systems that are genuinely resilient and sustainable going forward?
3: So, Uche, a resilient food system is one that does not depend on the fact that a fertilizer or a diesel arrives on time from the Middle East. That means that we need to look for alternative. Alternatives in how can we use solar for agricultural productivity? We need to intensify the use of productive use equipment in our agricultural processes. We are looking at solar irrigation systems. We are looking at milling machines, cold storage, that ensures that at least the dependence, the reliance on diesel sources for Africa's agriculture production is limited. On top of that, we also need to ensure that based on the previous point I made around resource optimization, we intensify efficiency gains into these appliances. Standards for these appliances are important. The reason why they're important is, look, it brings a lot of gains to the farmer. They become more affordable, they become cheaper to use, they are less costly. So at this forum, what we are trying to intensify, the conversation we are putting forward is that, look, it is important to look at the high-level issues around finance, high-level issues around capital, but as much as possible, the willingness to invest in sustainable infrastructure that is localized as much as possible, that uses a lot of Africa's solar resources, is the key conversations that we need to be having. We need to elevate this conversation to the level of national government, at the level of treasury, at the level of the ministries, such that when we are planning infrastructure-wise, agricultural infrastructure, equipment that are necessary for production that do not depend so much on external sources are intensified as part of the planning process for agricultural production.
2: Right. And even as we're discussing this, as we look ahead, what's your take on what Africa has learned from the previous response to these repeated climate shocks?
3: So, Uche, preparedness is very important. Early

0: Morning and preparedness is very key. This very we are very lucky that the early warning systems for El Nino have been triggered months ahead, and then we are very much aware there's a lot of preparedness that is ongoing, and that is a very key thing that we should take forward for future El Nino scares or shocks that are going to come. It is also very important to mention that when climate shocks happen, they affect a lot of the systems that power our economies. When droughts happen, it affects energy production, it affects food production. So we need this form of integrated planning. So we are not looking at food planning, agricultural planning separately from energy planning. So integrated planning at the national level is very key. Sustainable infrastructure is something that we should look at that can withstand shocks in the future. So while we are talking about this, when we are investing, early warning and sustainable infrastructure planning and investment is very key.
1: And the close of the AFS there. Let's shift our focus now. Here's a look at some corporate highlights this Thursday. Kenya's government has booted the Mumbai-based Tata Chemicals out of Kenya after almost a century operating in the country. Now, the president said he asked a unit of the Mumbai-based company to pack and go because it has been exporting soda ash rather than using it at local facilities to make glass and chemicals. The country is now looking for fresh investors to take over its century-old mining rights for minerals that are processed in soda ash. President Ruto announced plans to bring in two new investors to establish a glass and chemical manufacturing plants. And Ethiopia's Ethio Telecom expects revenues to jump by 36.7% in the 12 months ending in June 2027 from the previous period. The company projects that total revenues will increase to $1.83 billion, driven by surges in data traffic, customer numbers, and a network expansion. It also expects total number of subscribers to increase by 6.7%, while subscribers to its financial service, TaylorBear, are seen rising by 11.7%. The company, which the government plans to privatize, held an initial public offering last year, but it sold only 10.7% of the shares on offer. And Ghana's energy ministry says that oil majors Shell and Chevron have signed a non-binding agreement for the acquisition of production rights over Ghana's South Deepwater Tano Cape Three Points oil and gas block. Now, the MOU with Ghana National Petroleum Corporation comes as the West African nation looks to encourage investment and to help reverse declining output. Shell said the agreement provides a framework for further negotiations of final license terms and is subject to relevant approvals. Meanwhile, Chevron confirmed the MOU, saying it is constantly reviewing new global exploration opportunities. And finally, Reuters reports that French plane maker Airbus has been forced to slow deliveries of its A330neo jet. That's after a stray tool was discovered in the tail section of an aircraft in production. Airbus did confirm that it had recently identified an isolated quality issue on an A330 horizontal tailplane. Airbus has delivered no A330 aircraft in June or July. And analysts say that its data, which is to be published next week, is expected to show that one A330 was delivered in August out of a total of about 57 jets. Now, the risk of foreign object damage, which can include anything from tools to rags left in the wrong place during production or after maintenance, has prompted recurring industry-wide campaigns to account especially for loose objects. And that's a look at our corporate highlights this Thursday. We're going to head into a short break now, but still to come on the show. We'll take a look at the situation in Uganda in this week's Focus on Africa's Pension Systems. And frequent power shortages in Sudan create parallel power economies.
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1: Welcome back. Now, the launch of an African credit rating agency has been all the buzz this past few months. The African peer review mechanism is expected to launch a continent-wide credit ratings agency on October 5th. Now, the African Union-backed initiative seeks to tackle high borrowing costs. And according to a technical advisor to the African Union Commission, the ratings agency is set to be launched in Mauritius. This all comes as African governments seek an alternative to ratings from the dominant global ratings firms such as Fitch, Moody's, and of course S&P Global. Well, let's get some more insight into this new ratings agency and the discussion around it. We're now joined by the lead expert on credit rating agencies, Dr. Meshack Mutize. Great to have you with us on the show, Doctor. Now, of course, we've seen you pose the question before as to whether credit ratings in Africa are driven by data or by bias. What are the specific flaws that you've seen in how credit rating agencies have assessed the credit worthiness of African nations and its institutions?
3: Well, thank you very much for having me. But broadly, this is a discussion that we have been having for over 8 years now. In the African Union and in all the context of African capital flow, in terms of the shortcomings, there could be many that we can point out, but just briefly, that one of the major area of contestation has been context, that the big three have consistently denied this point, and they failed to acknowledge it to some extent, that they need to be more involved into understanding the African context of risk assessment. I think this point has been made many times that the analysts who are doing assessments in Africa continue to do so remotely, either from London, from New York, or from Paris. And this has come at a cost to Africa. And also another point that we have engaged in several platforms is that the big three have also not serviced quite many instruments in Africa because of the prohibitive cost that are associated with ratings. As you may know, that they have been expanding through acquisition of smaller rating agencies in Africa, which has crowded the space for alternative opinion in the ratings industry.
1: All right. Now, it's interesting. You also say that ratings should guide investment rather than reinforce financing barriers. Well, as you and the team get ready to sort of launch this new credit rating agency, how would an African credit rating agency approach sovereign and institutional risk assessment differently from what we've seen from the big three?
3: Absolutely important. I'm sure since the beginning of the past year, you would have picked the conversation developing about African capital. And now there's a figure that is associated to this estimated at 4 trillion African capital, domestic capital base. And these funds are flowing into investment grade instruments that are mostly associated with non-African issuers. It means that most of this capital is not being utilized to develop Africa's areas that needs development. And for this to change, which is a misallocation of resources, we need a new way of assessing risk. As you may be aware that there's been also an area of discontent around the analyst pessimism that most of the ratings have been extremely consistent.

0: conservative, and the approach of risk, especially on qualitative risk factors, has been too conservative, and that has also been one of the major drivers of low ratings in Africa. And what we seek to change now is not to upgrade the ratings or have higher ratings in Africa, which I think will be one of the areas that the new agency has to work quite hard on, is that we need to bring a new perspective of value to investors. The perspective that the big three and other rating agencies are not covering. If, for instance, the capacities that African countries, as well as their entities and corporates, have in raising capital in domestic currency, and also the capital base that they've generated themselves. This needs to be solved to a larger extent, so that investors are not only investing from a perspective of fearing risk, but also supporting those capacities to generate productive capacity going forward.
1: And of course, you raise quite an interesting point there. Some do argue that an African credit rating agency could come with its own bias. So what would it take? What would an African credit rating agency need to earn global credibility and also investor confidence?
0: Well, you can say that credibility will be of test from the beginning, which is a fact. But remember, trust from investor, it's something that is end as a function of time. We are talking, or we are collating this new agency against the big three that has been in existence for over 100 years. And it would be unfair to prejudge an institution that has not really been put to test based on the competencies that it brings. I take this opportunity again to emphasize that an Africa rating agency is not about favorable rating to African instruments, but it's about selling information of value alternative to the big three. That's very, very important to take that point. And going forward, this new agency, certainly it will take a little bit of time to convince international investors, but about African investors, I talked about that capital that is still within, to some extent, the control of Africa and its institution. They should have the confidence in such an institution based on the competence of the reports and the evaluation that is produced by the competent team that will be leading the project that will be reviewed at the launch.
1: Right. Now, of course, as you mentioned, that the African peer review mechanism will be launching that continent-wide credit rating agency in October. As part of that team, can you give us any insight into what its structure will look like and how soon we will start receiving or seeing reports from the agency?
0: Well, I can't really go into in-depth of that, but in a nutshell, this institution is an independent institution, private sector driven and self-funded because of the credibility and trust issues that you rightly mentioned. And this means African governments and their entities and interested parties will not have any shareholding in that agency. And also that its structure from the board, the CEO, has to follow the same processes that other independent rating agencies have followed in establishing those, together with the licensing process that it has to be subjected to, the licensing process of ensuring that all its policies, structures, and risk management processes are aligned to what is expected for such a rating institution to operate. So there is no any cutting corners. I think more is expected of this agency, and it has to make sure that it aligns to the global standards and the international practice that is expected for investors to believe what it says and for it to also stand its position in the market.
1: All right. Well, we'll certainly be waiting, Doctor. Thank you so much for joining us, and thank you for those great insights. That, of course, was Dr. Mutize joining us there from the African Peer Review Mechanism. Africa has one of the youngest populations in the world, and millions more people are entering the workforce every year. But for many workers, especially those in the informal economy, saving for retirement remains a challenge. In Uganda, the push is to get more people saving and turn those savings into financial security for the future. CGTN's Michael Maleke tells us more.
2: In her 30s, Elizabeth Nakajimu is already thinking about the future. For her, retirement planning is not something to live until the end of her working life.
3: Why I save for retirement mainly is there's time that is going to come when I and my husband are not in the position to earn. We are still youthful, full of energy. We can go everywhere. We can do so many things together. So how do we then plan for those years? Because now that we have a child and maybe children in future, how do we plan then when we are unable to work, maybe incapacitated?
2: But for workers outside the formal economy, retirement can seem too far away to plan for.
4: When you save on your own, it's easy to withdraw the money whenever you want and spend it. That's why schemes like the National Social Security Fund are important. They encourage people to save and only allow access to the money when you reach 60. But many young people in the informal sector are hesitant to join such schemes because they feel 60 is a long way off and they are not even sure they will live to that age.
2: So, reaching younger workers may require taking the message to where they already spend much of their time.
3: You'll find even a 16-year-old right now, 15-year-old, they have a smartphone, they have a TikTok account, they have Facebook, they're on WhatsApp. These days I see WhatsApp channels. So we need to take advantage of all those avenues to push out these products that are out there and also share how good they are.
2: But getting people to start saving is only part of the challenge. For some, day-to-day financial pressures can make planning for a distant future difficult.
5: For many people here, the focus is on getting through today, earning enough, paying the bills, and supporting their families. Planning for a future that may be decades away may be much harder.
2: Uganda has more than 2 million registered National Social Security Fund savers, but most of the country's workforce operates outside the formal economy. There are also other ways to put money aside, including local savings and credit groups, bank savings, and investment products. And experts say increasing those savings could benefit the wider economy.
6: Pension funds are one of the greatest players that we have on the capital markets, in Uganda and in the across the world. So for us to attract that money into our market, one, we must have the appropriate products in which they should be able to invest.
2: But saving for retirement is only one part of the equation. How that money is used after retirement can also determine how long it lasts.
7: The statistics show that the people who use the lump sums wisely are very, very few. Less than 2% use it wisely. Most of the people who receive lump sums within 2-3 years, it has gone into all sorts of investments, and there's nothing much to show for it.
2: For Elizabeth, it all comes back to planning. She wants the savings she makes today to give her and her husband financial security when they can no longer work. And as Uganda's young workforce grows, getting more people to start planning early could also create a larger pool of long-term savings to the economy. Mike Kobalikas, GTN, Kampala.
1: And let's move on now. South Africa's nearly 1 million domestic workers are legally protected by a minimum wage, but thousands still earn less than the law requires. With living costs rising, the country is now considering whether domestic workers need a pay rise. Here's Sumitra Naidu with more on that from Johannesburg.
8: Elizabeth Kui moved from the Free State to Johannesburg in 2003, commuting daily from Katlehong to work in the northern suburbs. But rising rent and transport costs eventually forced her to move in with her employer.
9: What moves me out there is because of the rent. It was a lot. I couldn't pay. I couldn't manage to pay it because before I was paying 800 rand, so it became so high, 1.5, which was last year, so I decided to move out. Now I stay in Grimont where I work.
8: South Africa's minimum wage is just under $2 an hour. For a 45-hour week, that translates to roughly $340 to $360 a month. But rising living costs are stretching those earnings even further.
9: The problem is I had to pay more money. I had to buy groceries with that money. I had to send home, which at home they need to eat, and they all demanding from me. So I decided to move where I stay because here I don't pay rent, I don't pay any electricity, I just stay for free. I just work, so I manage to do my things.
8: For many workers, the squeeze is even greater. Trade unions say around 40% of domestic workers are still paid below the national minimum wage.
10: It's not a lot. I mean, let's be honest about it. It's not a lot. And last year, there was actually research by a company that deals with domestic workers called Sweep South. And they found that about 40%, like 39% actually, of domestic workers are still being paid under the national minimum wage, which obviously is a problem.
8: And as household bills rise, domestic workers can also be among the first expenses employers cut. Since 2020, electricity tariffs have risen by 85% and water by 68%, while food and transport costs have also climbed.
10: When you are a household and you're feeling the financial strain, it tends to be that, you know, the one person that you let go of as soon as possible would be the domestic worker, or you reduce the hours that they work.
8: The National Minimum Wage Commission must now weigh better pay against the risk of job losses in a country already facing severe inequality. Sumitra Nadu, CGTN, Johannesburg.
1: And heading to Sudan now, years of electricity disruptions have created a parallel power economy in the country. Now, in the capital, Khartoum, and other cities, generators, solar power systems and batteries are essential for households and businesses. These alternatives are even more critical now that the conflict has left electricity infrastructure severely damaged. Naba Mohideen tells us more about this from Khartoum.
11: Khartoum's power crisis created a new ecosystem. To keep the lights on or to run a business, one must first find power solutions. Generators are now an essential element for many business sectors, homes and public facilities. This makes the electricity crisis a source of income for traders and suppliers.
12: Generators are very costly, and to run a business relying on generators and fuel will force you to add the extra cost into the consumer price, which is very challenging.
11: Demand grew for generators, repairs, fuel and batteries as a result of frequent power disruptions. It also created demand on technicians and suppliers to keep the sector operating.
13: The volume of work has significantly increased in Khartoum since 2025. People pursue reliable power solutions, including both solar panels and fuel generators for homes and shops as well.
11: As life is gradually getting back to normal, parts of the capital are reconnecting to the national grid, but inadequate power production is making that harder. And the fact that energy infrastructure was targeted during the conflict at the national grid returns, the new ecosystem is unlikely to vanish overnight. Instead, much of the country may have to cope with a changing power market. However, this shift could affect more than generator operators. It will further change the demand for both technicians and various power solution suppliers. And experts say alternative power could remain crucial as the national grid undergoes reconstruction.
14: For years, alternative power kept Khartoum running. Now, as the grid returns, the businesses that powered the city through the crisis are facing a new challenge and are preparing for what comes next. Naba Mohideen, CGTN, Khartoum, Sudan.
1: On that note, let's take a quick look at commodity markets today. And oil prices hit fresh 6-week highs on Thursday. That's after new U.S. strikes on Iran. And also, renewed Israeli threats against Tehran did heighten concerns about disruptions to Middle East supplies. As a result, Brent crude futures were up about $1.66 or 1.7%, while we saw US WTI crude futures up about 2.2% to trade around $93 per barrel. Both contracts were heading for their fourth day of gains, and they hit six-week highs earlier in the session. Let's head into a quick break now, but still to come on the show. The Republic of Congo dispatches its first shipment of Poria products to China under the zero tariff policy.
15: You don't find the stories of North Africa by sitting on the sidelines. No one else will take you where we can in North Africa. And no one else will show you what it's all about. CGTN, see the difference.

0: Now, solar energy is booming in Egypt. Back in August, Africa's biggest solar farm opened there. While rural communities are now turning to small-scale solar projects to bypass unreliable electricity grids, Adel El-Marroui takes a look at how Chinese technology is driving that trend.
1: Egypt's south has some of the most prolonged exposure to peak ultraviolet rays in the world. Here in Nega Hammadi in Qenna governorship, the UV index can reach up to 14 and remain in the extreme range for more than 5 hours, making it hell for people, but heaven for solar energy production. It's why this place is home to the Obelisk project, the biggest single-plot solar farm in Africa.
2: Because of this extreme heat in southern Egypt, durability of the equipment used is essential. So when Scatec, the Norwegian developer of the Obelisk project, came to choose its equipment, it decided to rely mainly on Chinese solar technology.
1: With an investment of some $600 million, the project generates roughly 1.1 gigawatts of electricity. It has the biggest battery storage capacity in Egypt that can provide some 200 megawatt hour to the national grid, protecting it from frequent shortages. It has many Chinese innovations, like automatic dynamic rotating cells that chase the sun to ensure maximum exposure.

0: The entire Obelisk project is automated, even when it comes to cleaning the solar panels. Each row is equipped with a robot powered also by solar energy. It cleans itself and cleans the panel whenever necessary.
1: After 12 months of work, the Obelisk was completed this August over an area of 20 square kilometers. From that gigantic project, I head north, east of the capital Cairo, to Al Basaysa. It is known as the first village to adopt solar energy. A local NGO chose it to fully power the main operations of its three-story building, including lights, fans, computers, and other devices.
2: At first, we used direct solar power. After that, we started buying batteries to store solar energy so we can have power at night. In 2017, we upgraded our solar unit to generate 10 kilowatts of electricity.
1: Al Basaysa's first solar cell was installed in the 1970s. Its roof is like a museum that shows how solar panels evolved over the years. Today, the NGO also powers the village's mosque, and six households subscribe to get electricity from their solar panels.
3: Solar power has changed the village entirely. Power cuts are frequent, but solar energy is continuous. The monthly subscription fee is just $1. It's nothing. I wanted to subscribe, but my house is far from here. I pay up to $10 a month for normal electricity bills. But $1 for solar will get me a socket and three lamps.
1: That is 500 watt-hour of uninterrupted electricity 24/7. The management here tells me it's enough to operate a TV set, a satellite decoder, and a fan, as well as the light.
2: We need funds to expand. We have the area for more panels. We have the technical skills and the scientific knowledge. The main obstacle to spread solar energy is the cost. The organization spread awareness. Now we have a waiting list of subscribers. Technological advancement is making it cheaper. There is growing competition among companies now, making it cheaper and better quality. Chinese companies are the answer.
1: Even if it's just a small solar panel on the roof of a building, over the years, China's solar technology has proven its efficiency. In the iconic Bin Ban Solar Park, also in southern Egypt, several developers told CGTN that services they get from Chinese companies are even more reliable after installing their components.
0: Al Basaysa proves that with little resources, relying on solar energy is possible. And in a remote area like this one, where the power grid is either unavailable or inconsistent, solar power is a necessity. Adel Mahroui, CGTN, Al Basaysa, Sharqiya, northeast of Cairo.
4: Now, on September 1st, a shipment of Poria cocos from the Republic of Congo was dispatched to China. Now, this product is expected to benefit from China's zero tariff access policy for products from Africa. Poria cocos is an edible medicinal fungus. CGTN's Beryl Oro has more on that story.
5: China continues its close cooperation with the Congo, and to fully tap the potential of the economic and trade cooperation, China's zero tariff policy will continue to benefit both countries and their peoples. Acting charge d'affaires of the People's Republic of China in the Republic of the Congo, Qiu Jianming, noted that the shipment of the first batch of poria cocos from the Republic of the Congo is on its way to China. The chief of staff to the Minister of International Cooperation in the Promotion of Public and Private Partnership of the Republic of the Congo said the country would take full advantage of China's zero tariff policy to promote the export of a greater number of agricultural and forestry products to China.
6: Well, I think that the zero tariff policy in particular has a very, very broad impact. We believe that beyond the export of poria cocos, I think the Republic of the Congo and the People's Republic of China will significantly diversify their trade.
5: Chinese companies are developing large-scale cultivation of poria cocos in the Republic of the Congo, leveraging Chinese technology and the advantages of Congolese resources. They produce 1,000 metric tons of poria cocos annually to export to China, which effectively helps supplement the supply of traditional medicinal plants. The poria cocos cultivation project strongly promotes localization, organizes technical training and develops Congolese talent while ensuring the sustainability of 500 jobs.
7: In 2016, we came to the Republic of the Congo to build a factory there. After 8 years of hard work, the factory officially began production this year. Currently, our production for export totals more than 1,000 metric tons per year. With the implementation of the zero tariff policy, our production capacity is expected to increase further in the future.
5: The poria cocos in this shipment will be transported from Congo's autonomous port of Pointe Noire to Hunan province, also known as the Chinese home of poria. Thanks to the zero tariff policy between the People's Republic of China and the Republic of the Congo, the costs of exporting have decreased significantly, and its competitiveness in the Chinese domestic market has improved. This promotes mutually beneficial agricultural cooperation and contributes to the well-being of the

0: populations. Beryl Oro, CGTN.
1: Now, before we leave you today, here's a quick look at the currency market. And we saw the US dollar pulling back from recent multi-week highs. That's following weaker than expected US jobs numbers and also the US Fed's pretty dovish remarks indicating that inflation continues to trend downward. Meanwhile, on the continent, Nigeria's Naira is headed for the best performance in almost a decade. And traders say that rising dollar inflows from higher oil prices and remittances help insulate the Naira from political risks usually associated with its election season. Well, that's where we'll leave it on this edition of Global Business Africa. Remember, you can send your feedback to the contacts on your screen. You can also follow us on our various digital media platforms. From me, Uche Okoronkwo, and the rest of the team, thanks for watching.

0: Chinese President Xi Jinping concludes his state visit to Egypt. Highlights ahead.
1: It may be stronger than anything since our monitoring began.
0: Danger zone of extreme weather. The UN warns a supersized El Nino could devastate communities and economies around the world. A week after the flood disaster on the China-Nepal border, thousands remain missing and aid delivery struggled to reach communities amid treacherous conditions. And Iran launches fresh attacks targeting U.S. military bases in the Gulf despite President Trump's warning of more American strikes. Hello and thank you for joining us. I'm Sally Ihan in Washington, D.C. Chinese President Xi Jinping has returned to Beijing after attending the Shanghai Cooperation Organization Summit 2026 in Bishkek and concluding his state visits to Kyrgyzstan and Egypt. In Egypt, President Xi and his wife, Peng Yuan, visited the Grand Egyptian Museum accompanied by Egyptian President Abdel Fattah el-Sisi and his wife.
2: The two heads of state and their spouses took in the exquisite and imposing stone carvings and inscribed stone pillars. They gazed at pyramids and viewed treasures in Tutankhamun's exhibition hall, such as the pharaoh's throne, the golden mask, and royal chariots. President Xi said China and Egypt are both ancient civilizations and countries rich in world heritage sites. The two civilizations have reached out to each other, adding new chapters of everlasting friendship between the two peoples. Xi called on both sides to uphold a vision of civilization based on equality, mutual learning, dialogue and inclusiveness, and implement the Global Civilization Initiative. President Xi also urged the two countries to promote inclusive coexistence and mutual learning among different civilizations and pull greater strength from civilizations to advance the building of a community with a shared future for humanity. Egyptian President al-Sisi thanked President Xi for extending congratulations on the museum's opening last year. He said the ancient Egyptian and Chinese civilizations shared qualities of openness, inclusiveness, and harmonious coexistence amid diversity, which closely align with the vision of the Global Civilization Initiative. Egypt stands ready to work with China to step up people-to-people and cultural exchanges, promote mutual learning among civilizations, and make the world more harmonious and inclusive.
0: A grim warning from the World Meteorological Organization. This year's El Nino could be the strongest in decades. The reoccurring climate event is marked by unusually warm ocean surface temperatures in the Pacific, causing heat waves and floods around the world. It's led the UN Secretary General to warn the world is in danger, the danger zone of extreme weather. Jigaruti Dave reports.
3: Extreme weather, like this flooding in the Philippines, could become an all-too-common occurrence, with the World Meteorological Organization forecasting El Niño will persist through the year to February 2027, along with the hotter temperatures it brings. One recent study found El Niños have become nearly 40% more intense over the last 40 years than in the 1,000 years before that. And while El Niño is a natural climate pattern, it's happening in a warmer atmosphere and with warmer oceans, which are caused by climate change. 2024 was the hottest year on record, with global temperatures reaching around 1.55 degrees Celsius above pre-industrial levels. The UN says this El Niño could shatter that record, impacting economies around the world.
1: So many sectors will be affected. Agriculture, trade, fisheries, health, energy, transport, water resources, disaster management, to name but a few. We are already seeing disruption and devastation from droughts and floods and extreme weather. We expect these impacts to multiply and cascade as El Niño intensifies.
3: One feared impact is a strain on food supplies. The World Food Programme's early assessment suggests this year's El Niño could push at least 49 million more people into acute food insecurity by the end of 2027. parts of Africa are expected to be among the hardest hit areas. El Niño is likely to cause intense heat waves and droughts in the south, with a supercharged rainy season bringing flooding to the east as soon as October. The timing couldn't be worse for the continent, where food prices have trended upwards in recent years for a host of reasons, including global conflicts and higher energy costs. The WMO says never before in its 50-year history has it launched such a major mobilization as it steps up efforts to prepare for this year's El Niño. It warns the race is on to save lives and livelihoods, and there's no time to lose. Jagruthi Dave, CGTN, Washington.
0: For analysis, Tom DiLiberto joins us now. He's a meteorologist and media director at Climate Central and previously worked at the National Oceanic and Atmospheric Administration, or NOAA. Great to have you on the program today, Tom. Thank you for joining us. What makes a super El Niño? We touched on it there in that story, but talk to us more about, you know, the seriousness of this report and the El Niño's potential.
4: Yeah, so we often talk about El Niño in terms of how above average or abnormally warm the water is in the central and eastern Pacific Ocean. But what really separates kind of a run-of-the-mill El Niño with some of these stronger events is we see that ocean temperatures start to influence the atmosphere above it. And that's really why we see all of these different droughts and floods all across the entire world. And we're seeing that really right now. We're expecting it to get even stronger as we move through the year. Because right now, El Niño is firmly in place, but we're expecting it to peak in strength at a level that we've only seen maybe a handful of times, if that, in the last 75 years.
0: Mm. And the report states that this El Niño could be really strong in intensity, as you mentioned, before peaking towards the end of this year. So, you know, we're already seeing devastation in terms of droughts and floods, even just in Nepal most recently. Can you give us an idea about the potential disasters in both the northern and southern hemispheres, you know, how that looks in those two areas?
4: And you're right, we've already seen some impacts from El Niño. There's been wildfires and droughts in Indonesia, which is a kind of classic sign of El Niño, below average rainfall all across the Philippines, across Australia, a poor Indian monsoon, which is also something that we've observed. As was mentioned in the previous piece, we tend to see in the wintertime, even starting in October, around the turn of the year, below average rainfall in southern Africa, increased rainfall in eastern Africa. Meanwhile, Central America and parts of Brazil and the Amazon end up being very, very dry as well as we get through the rest of this year and even into the beginning of next year. And if we take a look at tropical cyclone activity, the Atlantic Ocean usually sees a reduction in the hurricanes in that basin. That's exactly what we've seen so far. In fact, there has not yet been one hurricane in the Atlantic. We're approaching the latest a hurricane has ever formed in the Atlantic for a given year, which we might potentially pass in the next week or so. Meanwhile, the Eastern Pacific Ocean, there are three hurricanes currently spinning out there, including a major hurricane that might pass close to the Hawaiian Islands by the beginning of next week. So already we're seeing a lot of impacts, but there's still a lot more impacts to come, which is why it's incredibly important, and I'm glad WMO said this, to start preparing now, because we know the impacts could be severe for millions of people around the world.
0: And we're not just talking about those sort of instantaneous dramatic weather events, are we? We're talking about the knock-on effects, food insecurity, infrastructure, the economic cost to communities around the world. So how can then communities and economies prepare in terms of, you know, intelligence and insights? What's needed to build resilience in anticipation of not just the catastrophe, but the, you know, the disaster support management?
4: So in a year without El Niño, there's often extreme weather happening somewhere around our planet, but we don't necessarily know exactly where that may happen months ahead of time. But with an El Niño, we have a really good sense of where what particular areas around the world might really see the acute issues we associate with extreme weather, extreme drought, heat waves, or flooding. So now we, as opposed to having an entire globe where we might have to worry about where there might be potential issues. At least now we can narrow that down into specific areas like those I just mentioned. So what we can do ahead of time is making sure that there's food aid available for certain places around the world that might see crops get either washed away or burnt out because of drought. We can prepare island nations across the Pacific Ocean who might run out of fresh water because of drought across the Western Pacific. So these are just things that we can start preparing now in advance of when the worst impacts will happen, so that when those impacts potentially do happen, we're not scrambling to be able to provide support and relief to so many people around the world.
0: Yeah. In terms of, you know, global context, the world is on track to exceed the Paris Agreement's target of no more than 1.5 degrees Celsius within the next few years. Despite the US leaving the accords, are countries meeting their goals? And can you talk a bit about the responsibility that the developing world has in terms of supporting communities in underdeveloped nations where they're, of course, most vulnerable?
4: And this is an important point. We're talking about not only one of the strongest potential El Niños on record, but it's happening against a backdrop of incredible warmth added by climate change around the entire planet. And what climate change is doing to El Niño, it's affecting the impacts from El Niño. So places that tend to see heavy rainfall during El Niño, climate change is making that heavy rainfall worse. Places that are drier during El Niño, climate change is making those drier areas worse. And a lot of those areas I mentioned about where we normally see these impacts from El Niño are places that have contributed the very least to this global warming problem, the climate change problem that we're currently seeing, which is why it's incredibly important that we approach this problem globally, because not only does climate change not know borders, it's going to affect everybody. And now with the world so connected that we know that impacts anywhere on our planet are going to be felt no matter where you live. So it's on us as societies who have released more greenhouse gas emissions, from the burning of fossil fuels and others, to really help out and understand the impact that may be having on people around the world.
0: Let's hope it's not too little too late. All right, Tom DiLiberto, we'll leave it there. Really appreciate your time. The death toll from the devastating mudslide in Nepal has surpassed 1,200 people. Another 4,200 or so remain missing. Rescue and relief operations are ongoing across flood-hit regions, and China is preparing more aid for delivery. Ravinder Bawa reports from Nuakchot.
5: Assistance for the flood victims has started arriving in Nepal from across the world. Tailored to Nepal's on-the-ground requirements, the aid package includes urgently needed items such as drones, DNA testing devices and reagents, water purification equipment, and lighting gear. The aid also includes food items, medicines, and other necessary materials.
6: Rescue support equipment, drones, load carriers, and materials received from neighbors, friendly countries, and international community are being used where necessary for these operations.
5: As road connectivity remains affected, supplies are being distributed to flood-hit communities through helicopters. Temporary shelters have been set up in schools for the affected. Support is coming in from various organizations who are providing food and other necessary items to the victims.
7: When we had our own home, we could cook and eat well. But now that we are on the road, we will not be able to do it. People are bringing food for us, so we are eating. If they did not distribute food, we would have been hungry.
8: We have around 900 to 1,000 people going in and out, and we are providing lunch and meal for 200 to 300 usual people over there who are the victims. And besides the clothes and other things, other stuff they need, inner wares for the children and the women.
5: Volunteers have arrived from different parts of the world to help those affected by the disaster. Dr. Zhang Haijing is one of them. He has come from China with his team to treat survivors suffering from common ailments such as fever, skin rashes, and body pain.
9: Common ailments tend to emerge in the aftermath of disasters. Skin conditions are particularly prevalent alongside stomach aches, upper respiratory infections, sprains, traumatic wounds, skin bleeding, and ulcers.
5: Thousands of people displaced by the floods are struggling to adjust in these makeshift shelters. Despite hardships, the only solace for them is that they survived and have their loved ones around them. Ravinder Bawa, CGTN. Nuwakot.
0: Across the border in Xinjiang Autonomous Region, the draining of a barrier lake is giving rescue teams critically important access to the area. CGTN's Chen Ziyuan reports from Guiron County.
10: I'm standing in the pouring rain. This is the current situation and challenges we're facing here. On my left-hand side is the fast-speed water pouring through, going down to where the Jurongpo is locating. And you can hear the sound, you can see the speed. And a bit further away behind that is actually where the Jurongpo is locating at. For safety reason, that's the reason why we're standing here and not actually at the port. I was able to approach the Jurongpo this afternoon, and where the border gate used to be is completely flattened now. And some of the challenges still exist, and we can still see rock fall coming down from time to time. We see more streams of waterfalls coming down from the mountains here. You can see a huge truck as well as some of the trucks that carry out huge rocks to block the waterway continue to pouring into the damaged road. So the rescue mission continues. However, heavy machinery, including excavators, loaders, continue clearing the roads because deep mud as well as some of the huge rock that is flushed down by last Wednesday mudslide continue to pose challenges for rescue workers to continue some of the in-depth search in that area. So this is the current situation here.
0: Typhoon Sordel has made landfall on the coast of China's Fujian province. It's the storm's third landfall. The typhoon brought strong winds and torrential rain, flooding villages and streets across coastal and southern Fujian. More than 90,000 people have been evacuated from high-risk areas in Yunzhou and Ruoping counties. China's disaster relief authorities are sending relief supplies to flood-hit areas. We'll take a short break now, but when we come back, Iran launches more strikes on U.S. targets in the Middle East as world leaders plead with both sides to stand down. Stay with us.

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The fact is,

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0: Welcome back. Now to the latest in the U.S.-Iran conflict. Iran has retaliated against the U.S. by firing on bases in Kuwait and the United Arab Emirates. Tehran says it was in response to, quote, America's crimes against the Iranian people. It comes as U.S. President Donald Trump threatens more strikes against Iran. And world leaders plead for the de-escalation in the Strait of Hormuz. CGTN's Jim Spellman is in the newsroom with more for us. Jim, what can you tell us?
1: U.S. Vice President J.D. Vance briefed reporters at the White House. This was the first White House briefing in more than 40 days. Vance downplayed the ongoing conflict with Iran, saying, I wouldn't call it a war, and asserting that major combat operations are currently not ongoing, despite major U.S. missile strikes two nights ago. Vance laid out what it would take for the U.S. to come back to negotiations.
2: And our message to the Iranians is simple. It's been the same from the very beginning, is you've got to stop shooting at commercial shipping. They've got to stop. It's that simple. And to your point about negotiations, the president's been very clear. We're not talking to them. And we're not going to talk to them unless they stop shooting at commercial shipping.
1: President Trump says he doesn't think the war with Iran will go on very much longer, but that the U.S. won't hesitate to take more military action if needed. Those comments come as the Pentagon and Defense Secretary Pete Hegseth face increased scrutiny as the war drags on. There are increasing concerns on Capitol Hill over depleted stockpiles of U.S. weapons and air defense systems like Patriot missiles. But Trump posted on social media that the U.S. has, quote, virtually unlimited amounts of mid to high grade ammunition, far more than we could ever use for this or any other war. This comes after Iran attacked U.S. bases in Kuwait and the United Arab Emirates with missiles and drones Wednesday night. U.S. sources say no bases were actually hit in those attacks. The UAE has condemned the attacks in the strongest terms. After those missile attacks, President Trump held a phone call with the UAE's president to discuss developments in the region. Sally?
0: All right, Jim Spellman, thank you for that update. Iran says U.S. strikes, including those at a wedding in the southern city of Sirik, have killed at least 18 people. Washington says it's investigating the incident and maintains their military does not target civilians. Ehsan Kevani has more from the Iranian city of Yazd.
3: We are now learning that the funeral ceremony for the victims of that strike, including the four-year-old boy, was just held in Sirik, more particularly in the Kuhestak region near the Strait of Hormuz. Tehran is clearly framing this as a deliberate act of aggression. Iran's representative at the United Nations has formally appealed to the Security Council and the Secretary General, calling for a condemnation of what he describes as an unprovoked and deadly attack. Iran says the deliberate targeting of civilians, especially children, constitutes a grave violation of international humanitarian law and amounts to a war crime. Tehran has linked this event to a broader pattern, claiming that since February 28th, the U.S. attacks have repeatedly targeted civilian infrastructure across Iran, including schools, hospitals, and airports. This rhetoric is being echoed at the highest levels domestically. The parliament speaker has condemned Washington in stark terms, while the commander of the Islamic Revolution Guards Corps framed the attack as evidence of the enemy's helplessness and hostility towards Iran. So while the international community awaits any official response from the U.S. or the U.N., Iran's leadership is clearly escalating its diplomatic offensive, using this wedding tragedy to push for a war crimes investigation on the global stage. Back in Kuhestak, however, the focus remains on burying the dead and treating the dozens still wounded.
0: Dozens are feared dead after a boat carrying migrants was found.

0: Near Spain's Canary Islands. The boat, which left Gambia more than a month ago, originally had more than 125 occupants. When it was discovered on Wednesday, only 45 remained on board alive. Five bodies were found by Red Cross workers. The West African Atlantic route to the Canary Islands is one of the deadliest paths for migrants to reach Europe. Meanwhile, Spain's prime minister denies his government ignored warnings from Morocco about impending mass border crossings near Ceuta. Pedro Sanchez says his government received no alerts or notices before some 72,000 crossed into the city in late July. The city's population is just 80,000. Dozens were killed trying to cross, and many remain in the city. The denials come just a day after mass protests took place in Ceuta demanding Sanchez's resignation. Coming up, Europe races to catch up in the robot wars. We'll take a look at the obstacles they face and how they're trying to leap over them when we come back.
1: ...360-degree profiles of industry movers and shakers, tech mavericks and policymakers. We drill down on their success. We ask how they set strategy and how they navigate in an increasingly competitive market. Real talk, real business. Join the conversation. BizTalk, only on CGTN.

0: Welcome back. The US imposes another tariff, this one on drones and their key components. A 100% tax will be levied on the largest imported drones, ranging down to 25% for the smallest ones. The new tax will mainly affect Chinese manufacturer DJI, which makes the vast majority of the world's commercial drones. The White House says the new tax is motivated by national security concerns and aimed at stimulating domestic production. But critics say US manufacturers won't be able to fill the gap. China and the US seem to be ahead of Europe in the race to develop humanoid robots. EU leaders want a unified strategy that will help them build machines capable of the most intricate and complex tasks, from making dinner to welding. But as Owen Fairclough found, that's just one part of the challenge ahead.
1: We built this robot. They can twist and turn and help do the heavy lifting. But for the European Union, the race for the AI robotics future might be won in the kitchen to serve you breakfast or load the dishwasher.
2: To be able to really assist, they have to do manipulation. So they have to interact with our environment, open doors, open drawers. In the case of our robot has to open the fridge, which seems like a simple task, because we do it all the time. But imagine when you do it and your hand is very soft and compliant and is doing very quick movement.
1: Europe is considered a global leader in robotics research, but has spent years on the back foot, partly due to a lack of investment, industrialization, and scale. And the contrast with China and the US is glaring.
3: There is no a huge ecosystem of suppliers, of technology, manufacturing facility that allow to accelerate and go very, very fast as China is doing or how US is doing because of the large investment that they are receiving.
4: It's definitely lack of funding and lack of political willingness. It's not that we don't get funding. It's not that the politicians do not pay attention to robotics, but clearly not at the same level as what happens in China.
1: China's advances in AI robotics went viral after a Chinese humanoid robot last month set a new 100-meter world record, while it's already putting humanoid service robots into homes. So the EU is trying to develop the next generation of sophisticated humanoid service robots and exhibiting some of the best at the European Parliament to persuade leaders to get on board.
5: This robot has been designed in Italy, and its creators say ultimately it might be capable of doing complex tasks such as welding, but not quite yet. Buongiorno. Speak English? Italian. It's good to meet you. That's a good grip. Do you fist bumps? No fist bumps. But as you can see, for now, these robots still need a human helping hand.
1: The EU is aiming to have some 10 million operational robots in Europe by 2026. China surpassed 2 million of them in 2024, the largest of any country. Owen Fairclough, CGTN, Brussels.
0: And that's the world today. Thank you for watching. I'm Sally Ihan. We'll be back with more news at the top of the hour. For any more news anytime, visit our website, cgtn.com.

0: The good news is the two sides are talking. And that hasn't always been the case over the last year and 2 years. There have been long periods where there wasn't regular, sustained contact.
1: Hello, and welcome to World Insight with me, Tian Wei. Chinese Premier Li Qiang met with a delegation from the U.S.-China Business Council in Beijing earlier this week, stressing that China will address the reasonable concerns of U.S. companies and ensure a level playing field under the law. Last week, Chinese Foreign Minister Wang Yi also met with U.S. Ambassador to China David Perdue, calling on both sides to implement the important consensus reached by their presidents, remove disruptions, and clear obstacles to high-level exchanges. So where do China-U.S. relations go from here before the next round of top-level diplomacy? I spoke exclusively with Sean Stein, president of U.S.-China Business Council and a close observer and active participant in the relationship for decades. What can both sides do now to turn a framework of constructive engagement and strategic stability into reality? You've been having a very busy schedule when in China recently. What has been the reaction from your board of USCBC?
0: There's good news and bad news, as there often is. The good news is the two sides are talking. And that hasn't always been the case over the last year and 2 years. There have been long periods where there wasn't regular, sustained contact. And the only way to build trust is through regular and sustained contact. The other thing, though, that I perceive is what I think is really, really dangerous. And that is, I think the level of trust and confidence on both sides is really low. And it's very much a mirror. When I talk to Chinese officials, I very much get the sense they think, yeah, we all agree that strategic stability is important and that's the goal. And our two leaders have agreed that's the goal. That's where we should aim for. But I think there's a lot of doubt on the Chinese side as to whether the United States can actually follow through in a way that gives us true, durable strategic stability. But when we're in Washington, we hear the same thing. There's doubts that can the Chinese side really do what it needs to do to give us durable, sustainable strategic stability. And so in this environment of relatively low trust and low confidence, then whatever either side does is going to be interpreted in a not terribly charitable way. There's going to be a reaction in either country that when anything happens, they're going to assume the worst. Or if not the worst, they're going to take a very negative view of that. And that's what we are trying to help overcome, is by helping the two sides understand each other better and communicate better. We're hoping that we can help maybe inject a little bit of confidence, maybe a little bit more optimism into the relationship.
1: Some have been comparing the ambience today regarding trade, export, investment between China and the United States to those weeks before the last meeting of the two leaders of the two countries. Mm-hmm. They say, well, this is the time still some sort of tug of war in order to pave the way for real negotiation. Mm-hmm. Others say, well, this is what the reality is. There's no trust, there's no result. Yeah. So which side are you on?
0: Well, let me answer that, but let me answer it two ways. First, let me answer it with a really short, quick story. Maybe 25 years ago, I was loaned by the State Department to do some work in a trade negotiation. I was very junior. I was the guy who carried the briefcases. I was not important. And so I'm in a trade negotiation and we're in Japan. And we've got 3 days. We've got Wednesday, Thursday, Friday, then we're supposed to be on a plane Saturday morning. Day one, nothing gets done. Day two, nothing gets done. Day three, we get through lunch and nothing has happened. And I, new guy, I'm getting really worried. I'm like, we're never gonna get through this agenda. And I'm getting more and more worried. And during the afternoon coffee break, I pulled aside the negotiators from USTR. I'm like, what are we gonna do? We've got just a couple of hours
1: Heading home.
0: We're gonna fail. I said, oh, no. Here's what you need to understand about trade deals. If you've got 3 days to negotiate, don't expect any real progress until day four. And don't expect to be done until day five. So the two sides are still negotiating and haggling about trade. We're still on like day three. We still have a little more time to do it. And so I'm not as worried about that.
1: We've seen a lot of interactions over the past few weeks.
0: Yes.
1: In fact, over the past 2 weeks, mm-hmm. for example, 1.5, 2.0, different tracks of interactions between Chinese and U.S. side. And of course, a board meeting of yours taking place in China, your interaction with the Chinese leaders. So the question is, it's not just about the ambience.Mm-hmm. It's also about making sure some of the concrete things are going to be accomplished.
0: I think what both sides recognize there's value in making sure it gets done is the 30 for 30. And that is the inaugural act of the Board of Trade. I think both sides would like that to be a positive message. And so that message, I think, is going to be both sides will reduce tariffs on $30 billion worth of goods.We, the American business community, think that's great. We wish it were $40 billion of goods or $50 billion or $100 billion, but anything we can do to make tariffs lower and more predictable is good for businesses on both sides of the Pacific, and it's good for consumers and for both governments.
1: So this is on top of the November deadline.
0: Right. So this
1: is... On tariffs.
0: Correct. This is what we think is going to be, or what we hear is going to be the inaugural act, or what they hope will be the inaugural act, and that is...finding a way to reduce tariffs on goods that both countries need. So, you know, China will decide what it's going to reduce tariffs on based on what it needs to import and what it wants to import, and the U.S. will decide what it wants to lower it on. But as far as we're concerned, while we have preferences, at the end of the day, anything done to lower tariffs and make them more predictable is good. And I think that's going to absolutely be part of the deliverables that's going to happen at this meeting, and that'll show that the Board of Trade can be successful. It can have positive outcomes that are meaningful for both countries.
1: What about Board of Investment?
0: Board of Investment, I think, is still kind of an idea that lacks corporeal form. They're much further along in designing the Board of Trade than they are the Board of Investment. But if you ask us, we think the Board of Investment has enormous potential. Why? We've got a lot of Chinese companies that we think would like to invest in the United States if...there was security of that investment, if there was predictability, if there was the kind of environment that American companies ask for when they come here. And we think that the Board of Trade could be, once it's eventually established, one mechanism to help give that kind of assurance to Chinese companies. And now you might ask, why does the U.S.-China Business Council, you know, care about Chinese companies? Well, partly because a lot of the Chinese companies that are coming in, they're our customers, they're our suppliers,
1: yeah.
0: They're in our supply chain, they're our strategic partners, they may be our joint venture partners. And so we think that we all benefit when you've got smart investment and mutually beneficial investment of that type. So we're hopeful that in the future this is something the Board of Investment can address, but they're not there yet.
1: We understand business voices are crucial these days for Washington, D.C.,
0: yeah.
1: Especially with this administration which understands economy.
0: Yeah.
1: However, the question is how much? We've seen the surveys that the USCBC has been doing over the past few months. One is on export control problems.
0: Yeah.
1: The other is on whether Chinese market is still important for American businesses. Mm-hmm. Both have been certainly very pro more interactions between China and the United States.
0: What we were pointing out to the U.S. government is that many U.S. export controls are really out of date. They may have been put into place 5 years ago or 10 years ago or more, and the fact that they haven't been updated in a meaningful way gets in the way of legitimate business, and it slows legitimate business down. Mm-hmm. When Congress created the rules for export controls in the United States, mm-hmm. they realized that often when you're trying to sell a product, if you can't sell it quickly, then whoever the buyer is going to go somewhere else. So what Congress said is they said, in general, you need to be able to adjudicate and issue a license within 90 days, mm-hmm. because if not, they'll buy it from, you know, a Chinese company or from the Germans or from the Europeans or from someone else. But what we've seen is increasingly, over the last 18 months in particular, the amount of time it takes to approve an export license is often falling outside of that 90 days and becoming 120 days or 180 days, or in some cases more than a year, some cases almost 2 years. And when that happens...
1: It becomes DMV.
0: Exactly. It becomes, if you're the Chinese buyer, you're like, why would I continue to buy from an American supplier who's not reliable, who can't guarantee their shipping dates because of this licensing problem? And so, again, we think that's bad for the U.S. It's bad for the U.S. economy. It's bad for U.S. competitiveness, but it's also not good for Chinese companies. Why? Because if I'm a Chinese company, the Chinese market is ruthless. This is the most competitive market in the world for a lot of different products. And if I'm trying to compete in the China market, I want the absolute best product I can have to help me compete against everybody else. And so maybe America was my first choice, but now if it's going to take me, you know, half a year to get that, I'm going to go somewhere else. It's going to hurt me, a Chinese company's competitiveness, as well as the American company. So we think this is bad for everybody. And the good news is, I'm not saying that it's because of us. But just in the last about 10 days, the Department of Commerce has said, we would like to work with companies to identify areas where some of our export controls may be out of date. And so they're looking for ways to downstream like this. So I think despite the fact that it's in a midterm election year, our voice can still be heard, you know, in the U.S. to try and help shape things to be better, even in the administration.
1: Besides export, investment and trade, we are also seeing other areas between the two economies that are very active. For example, technologies. Yeah. Over the past few weeks, I've seen new regulations coming out of FCC, for example, banned the import of and sale of new foreign-made robotic devices and power inverters. Artificial intelligence and technologies related to that has become such an important component now of economies of both sides, China, U.S., the leading power in that field. And according to the latest number given by Elon Musk, at least some of the AI, digital AI-related improvement of the economy likely to increase 20 to 30%, and that is only an underestimate according to him. So we're going to see huge numbers in that area. Yeah. Without questions like the FCC latest regulations being handled well, how can we expect other areas which also everything is related now to AI be handled with diligence?
0: Yeah, so one thing that we're seeing is we're seeing companies in China, in the U.S., or in Europe, everywhere, applying AI in all kinds of interesting new ways above and beyond anything that many of us could have ever predicted. And so it is already starting to increase productivity. It's already starting to bring those kind of benefits. But what we don't talk about as often is some of the AI risks. And there are some extraordinary risks with AI. There are some that are in the public domain where at least four cases, I understand, where AI has essentially found a way outside of its containment vessel, and in one case, did some serious damage to...
1: So-called went rogue.
0: Yes, went rogue. And so every case where there's an application for AI to do better, to help us be more efficient, to help us improve quality of life, there's also an application that can be worse, that can be undermining confidence in the banking system, undermining confidence in news, undermining, you know, the stability of the water supply in different places if it's used in an aggressive way. So AI undoubtedly has the potential to bring some extraordinary benefits, but the risks shouldn't be minimized, and we've seen those. And so this is why I'm actually quite optimistic that one area where we're going to see progress is both the U.S. and China have got a clear incentive to try and figure out how do we mitigate some of these AI risks. And so I think that'll be quite positive.
1: They did, right? They promised about track one dialogue between the two governments on AI security. Yeah. Since last meeting between the two presidents, we haven't seen that taking place.
0: What is track one? Track one is just government to government. Track two is what? Track two is not government to not government. So think tankers, business, universities, academics, that's track two. Track 1.5 is the hybrid. We've got some government, some non-government, and that's where you can really get ideas coming. And so what we see is both countries now recognize that there are real risks to AI. And both sides realize that if China develops a solution, the U.S. is still going to feel at risk. And if the U.S. designs a solution, China's still going to feel at risk. And so what they're trying to do now is to design an architecture that can be done together that can create the kind of confidence that we can mitigate some of these bad effects. So the fact that both countries are interested in this, recognize this is a truly enormous risk that needs to be managed, I think this is a place we're going to see some positive momentum. And I've seen some of the discussions, and it looks like they've got...
1: You mean from the business side or from the national security side mainly? From the common ground, like the nuclear arms?
0: I don't think you can separate those. This is a case where you have real national security implications of AI. You have economic security implications from AI. You've got business confidence from AI issues. I don't think you can solve any one of them without solving all of them, because at the end of the day, it's the same tool that's going to undermine it. So again, this is why both countries have got such an important role to play in this, and why I think they're going to be able to do it together. Mm-hmm.

0: Now, innovation has become something such a new component in this relationship. Mm-hmm. So are they competing? Are they cooperating? Are they, partners on the supply chains? What are they now?
1: When I first started coming to China 25 years ago, I don't remember any American companies who would say, you know what, I sure love my joint venture partner. I am so glad I have a joint venture partner. You didn't hear that very often because the Chinese partner didn't have very much to add. Now what we see is we see American companies who come to China and they could do it alone. They could do it as a WFE, but they're like, why would we do that? We see some great strength in Chinese companies. We want the right partner, whether it's a joint venture partner or a strategic partner. So we used to say that companies would come to China for the China market. And I now scold people because companies, yeah, they're here for the market, but that's not what's important today in 2026. They're here because, as we saw in our most recent survey, they're here because China is an important part of their global competitiveness. You can't look at all of the developments that are happening here and say, you know what, we're not going to take part of that and somehow remain competitive globally. So the real trend that we see, that our companies are talking about, that our board is talking about, that our CEOs are talking about, and when they talk to each other, it's how can we leverage what's happening in China, learn from it, partner with it, and use that to maintain and grow our competitiveness globally. So I think we now see a whole lot more cooperation between American and Chinese companies, or between European and Chinese companies, than maybe a decade ago or two decades ago, because now there's more balance. Now it's not this unequal relationship where the European or the American partner has all the capabilities and the Chinese partner has got a license, right? Now both sides have got capabilities that, when these are well constructed, they're very complementary. And so I think that's part of the story that's emerging now. And that is not Chinese companies going it alone on the world stage, not US companies necessarily going alone, but it's where they working together and taking things globally. That's where I think some of the great success stories are. And that's the big change over the last couple of years.
0: What do you think has been the nature of framework that both sides are using toward one another on their bilateral relations? I mean, the Trump administration, second term already, 2 years in the office, China has always been quite smooth. So what is your observation? How would you characterize the frameworks they're using toward the other side?
1: I think both countries have come to the same realization, and that is the United States has realized that China has got substantial leverage over the US economy. Look no further than rare earths, or APIs, meaning active pharmaceutical ingredients, or other things. And then China looks and says, oh, look at the areas where the US has potential leverage over the Chinese economy, and wouldn't it be terrible if we started to use those tools in a way that was really damaging? And so what that means, though, is it means both countries are looking for ways to reduce the risk that the other country can pose to them. In other words, they're looking for ways to reduce potential leverage of the other country, which is natural, it's good, it's important, but that also has the effect of reducing sort of trust. Because on a certain level, if both sides are completely dependent on each other for certain key things in their economy, and all of a sudden, like, all right, we don't need anything from China anymore, and China's like, we don't need anything from the US anymore, then all of a sudden, the costs of conflict and trade disputes goes down. And so we think that's not necessarily the best place to be. So I think the framework that both countries are working from in their own way is de-risking. Both of them are thinking, how do we de-risk from the other side? I think both sides are also looking at, though I think weighing the priorities differently. I think both sides are also looking about, okay, once we've kind of de-risked, and once we're on this path to de-risking, where is it that we can benefit from engagement? But because de-risking is so prominent right now, I think that's outweighing the efforts to find places to cooperate. And this is, again, where business comes in. Because really, where does cooperation happen? If you're talking about health and life science, it's not really government to government anymore. It's happening business to business, academic to academic. And so those things are happening, but the governments are much more focused on de-risking right now.
0: We are in a situation, the two frogs in a relatively hot water. Yeah. Not extremely hot, 100 degrees, mm-hmm. but something like 80 degrees. And it will be there for quite some time. And eventually, we're not necessarily going to see good results. Is that also what you see?
1: So I do see that both sides are in boiling or warm water pots, right? But I think that de-risking to a degree is in the eye of the beholder, right? Or I know de-risking when I see it, right? And so it's really a judgment call for how much risk are you willing to tolerate. And so this is where I think the role of the business community is important. If I go back to the Obama era when I was in government, when we would talk about engagement with China, there was no talk about risk at all. And it was, to the extent there's a risk, we're going to set that aside because we're going to work on engagement. So maybe there was too little perception of risk. I think we got to another point later, perhaps during the part of the Biden administration, and maybe later among the China hawks, that risk was everything was risk. But in reality, risk isn't everything and risk isn't nothing. And so I think where our voice is important is in helping the two sides define where does real risk lie and how do we deal with that? And where are the areas that we can cooperate, we can work together that are good for everyone?
0: We've seen an administration in the United States, for example, there has been quite some changes of personnel at different departments. Mm-hmm. One would wonder how much energy and strength an administration could have on an important issue like China-US relations. Is it given enough thoughts, time, people, interactions?
1: For me, this is like the ultimate sort of question. Because I was working in government during the Biden administration. I was working in government during the Obama administration. I was in government during Trump 1.0. And it doesn't matter. Good times and bad times, you never feel like there's enough time to deal with an issue as big as China. And that's why I used to say, you know, working on China is a team sport because there are so many points of contact. But if you look at, you know, sort of the challenges that are posed by Iran, really, right now, a lot of the relationship is being managed in the trade channel, in the economic channel, and that's very different than some of the things that are happening in the Middle East. So I don't think that we have a real problem on the U.S. side, that there's, you know, too much going on. I don't think there's a problem that they don't have adequate mind share or things. I think in point of fact, you've got, you know, the full attention of the U.S. trade team. We've seen great progress on law enforcement cooperation. So we're seeing a lot of things happening in a really positive way, irrespective of what's happening in other parts of the world. So I don't think that that's creating additional challenges in the relationship.
0: How much do you see still the danger of the so-called two camps that people were once very concerned about? You know, one camp with the United States, one camp with China. Do you see that is still relevant?
1: I think people are always afraid of the two camps. But what I also see is very few or relatively few countries want to be in any particular camp. And so they may say to the United States, oh, no, we are with you. And they will say to the Chinese, no, we are with you. And so there's always, the countries are going to try and seek and balance their own interests. And so that's what I think they're trying to preserve, is they're going to try and preserve optionality. But certainly there will be countries who decide to go into one camp or another. But I think that the idea that the world is going to divide into like the old Cold War blocks of the Western bloc and the Soviet bloc, I think those are completely, you know, overwrought. I don't think that's going to happen. There will be some examples, but countries don't want to have to choose. And I think both China and the U.S. realizes that in most cases, it doesn't help them to try and make countries choose because it just weakens their own side.
0: What about some of the other areas like people-to-people exchanges, mm-hmm. academic exchanges?
1: 2 years ago, I remember sitting in meetings in Beijing and in Shanghai, like, what do we need to do to get more students to come from the United States to China? How do we get their interest? And so we started working out, so we would arrange to give talks at universities, we would do outreach to business schools and engineering schools, and it largely felt like not a lot of things happened. Now what we're seeing is we're seeing that the tide has turned, where we are seeing clear demand from American students who want experience in China, who want to come to China, and who want to see it for themselves. And it's not just the students. We're seeing it from business schools. We're seeing it from engineering schools. We're seeing it from some of the best design schools in the world, that people have sort of woken up to the fact that the China of 25 years ago isn't the China of today. And if you want to be cutting edge in your field, you really do need to come and see China for yourself. So I'm seeing a lot more interest on the U.S. side to have students come over. And what we see that directly because every time a university brings people, they will often come to us and say, can we do a briefing on business? I've seen in the meetings we've had just in the last couple of days with Chinese officials that companies are now bringing more people to China. Why? because they may be at headquarters and they may not even be very senior, but they think they've got potential. They now realize they need to understand China a whole lot better if they're going to be prepared to rise up in their organization. So I think that's really positive. So we saw a couple of companies just in the last 2 days announce new, significant, large programs to bring executives to China, not for a week, not for 2 weeks, but for months, for half a year, etc. So that's really positive. I think the part that's, I think, less good is I do worry that I'm seeing fewer Chinese students going to the United States. I think there's a lot of uncertainty for Chinese students applying for visas, and I think there's a lot of uncertainty for their parents that if we invest, are our students going to be able to benefit? And so we talk about that with the U.S. government as well, how important it is to have the best and brightest from all over the world come to U.S. universities. We think that makes us better and it makes us stronger. So we work on that, but I do worry that, the trend may be going down for Chinese students in the U.S.
0: How could you always, Sean, maintain this level of energy and enthusiasm when trying to deal with a complicated relationship between China and the United States?
1: I've got three kids. My youngest is about to turn 15 years old. And you know what? For the rest of his life, the two largest economies in the world, it's going to be the United States and China. And the two most technologically advanced countries in the world, they're going to be the US and China. And we're going to be those dynamic economies, right? For his entire life, and for your life and my life. And so this is something that's really important. We got to get this right. And there's a lot of things that make it hard to get it right, but you got to have enough people that are working together to get it right. And I can tell you, one of the things that I get really a lot of energy from is when I talk to the business community, whether it's the Chinese business community or the American business community, they all realize that, yeah, it's hard, but yeah, we got to get it right. And that's what makes me say, yeah, we can get this right. And are there going to be trouble spots and are there going to be road and speed bumps? Absolutely. Are there going to be some dark times? There probably will be, but at the end of the day, there's enough people of goodwill that recognize the importance of working these things out. And so for me, that's what gets me out of bed in the morning.
0: Sean, always such a pleasure. Thank you so much for joining us.
1: Thank you very much for having me.
0: And that is my latest conversation with Sean Stein, president of U.S.-China Business Council. That's all the time we have for today. If you'd like to know more, search World Insight, check our YouTube channel, follow us on X and Facebook. I'm Tian Wei. Thanks for being with me. Bye for now.

0: Chinese President Xi Jinping concludes his state visit to Egypt. Highlights ahead.
1: It may be stronger than anything since our monitoring began.
0: Danger zone of extreme weather. The UN warns a supersized El Nino could devastate communities and economies around the world. A week after the flood disaster on the China-Nepal border, thousands remain missing and aid deliveries struggle to reach areas amid treacherous conditions. And Iran launches fresh attacks targeting US military bases in the Gulf despite President Trump's warning of more American strikes. Hello and thank you for joining us. I'm Sally Ihan in Washington, D.C. Chinese President Xi Jinping has returned to Beijing after attending the Shanghai Cooperation Organization Summit 2026 in Bishkek and concluding his state visits to Kyrgyzstan and Egypt. In Egypt, President Xi and his wife, Peng Yuan, visited the Grand Egyptian Museum accompanied by Egyptian President Abdel Fattah el-Sisi and his wife.
2: The two heads of state and their spouses took in the exquisite and imposing stone carvings and inscribed stone pillars. They gazed at pyramids and viewed treasures in Tutankhamun's exhibition hall, such as the pharaoh's throne, the golden mask and royal chariots. President Xi said China and Egypt are both ancient civilizations and countries rich in world heritage sites. The two civilizations have reached out to each other, adding new chapters of everlasting friendship between the two peoples. Xi called on both sides to uphold a vision of civilization based on equality, mutual learning, dialogue and inclusiveness, and implement the Global Civilization Initiative. President Xi also urged the two countries to promote inclusive coexistence and mutual learning among different civilizations and pull greater strength from civilizations to advance the building of a community with a shared future for humanity. Egyptian President al-Sisi thanked President Xi for extending congratulations on the museum's opening last year. He said the ancient Egyptian and Chinese civilizations shared the qualities of openness, inclusiveness, and harmonious coexistence amid diversity, which closely align with the vision of the Global Civilization Initiative. Egypt stands ready to work with China to step up people-to-people and cultural exchanges, promote mutual learning among civilizations, and make the world more harmonious and inclusive.
0: A grim warning from the World Meteorological Organization. This year's El Nino could be the strongest in decades. The reoccurring climate event is marked by unusually warm ocean surface temperatures in the Pacific, causing heat waves and floods around the world. It's led the UN Secretary General to warn the world is in the danger zone of extreme weather. Chukwuchi Dave reports.
3: Extreme weather, like this flooding in the Philippines, could become an all too common occurrence, with the World Meteorological Organization forecasting El Nino will persist through the year to February 2027, along with the hotter temperatures it brings. One recent study found El Niños have become nearly 40% more intense over the last 40 years than in the 1,000 years before that. And while El Niño is a natural climate pattern, it's happening in a warmer atmosphere and with warmer oceans, which are caused by climate change. 2024 was the hottest year on record, with global temperatures reaching around 1.55 degrees Celsius above pre-industrial levels. The UN says this El Niño could shatter that record, impacting economies around the world.
1: So many sectors will be affected: agriculture, trade, fisheries, health, energy, transport, water resources, disaster management, to name but a few. We are already seeing disruption and devastation from droughts and floods and extreme weather. We expect these impacts to multiply and cascade as El Niño intensifies.
3: One feared impact is a strain on food supplies. The World Food Programme's early assessment suggests this year's El Niño could push at least 49 million more people into acute food insecurity by the end of 2027. Parts of Africa are expected to be among the hardest hit areas. El Niño is likely to cause intense heat waves and droughts in the south, with a supercharged rainy season bringing flooding to the east as soon as October. The timing couldn't be worse for the continent, where food prices have trended upwards in recent years for a host of reasons, including global conflicts and higher energy costs. The WMO says never before in its 50-year history has it launched such a major mobilization as it steps up efforts to prepare for this year's El Niño. It warns the race is on to save lives and livelihoods, and there's no time to lose. Jagruthi Dave, CGTN, Washington.
0: The death toll from the devastating mudslide in Nepal has surpassed 1,200 people. Another 4,200 or so remain missing. Rescue and relief operations are ongoing across flood-hit regions, and China is preparing more aid for delivery. Ravinder Bawa reports from Nuwakot.
4: Assistance for the flood victims has started arriving in Nepal from across the world. Tailored to Nepal's on-the-ground requirements, the aid package includes urgently needed items such as drones, DNA testing devices and reagents, water purification equipment, and lighting gear. The aid also includes food items, medicines, and other necessary materials.
5: Rescue support equipment, drones, load carriers, and materials received from neighbors, friendly countries, and international community are being used where necessary for these operations.
4: As road connectivity remains affected, supplies are being distributed to flood-hit communities through helicopters. Temporary shelters have been set up in schools for the affected. Support is coming in from various organizations who are providing food and other necessary items to the victims.
6: When we had our own home, we could cook and eat well. But now that we are on the road, we will not be able to do it. People are bringing food for us, so we are eating. If they did not distribute food, we would have been hungry.
7: We have around 900 to 1,000 people going in and out, and we are providing lunch and meal for 200 to 300 usual people over here who are the victims. And besides the clothes and other things, other stuff they need, inner wares for the children and the women.
4: Volunteers have arrived from different parts of the world to help those affected by the disaster. Dr. Zhang Haijing is one of them. He has come from China with his team to treat survivors suffering from common ailments such as fever, skin rashes, and body pain.
8: Common ailments tend to emerge in the aftermath of disasters. Skin conditions are particularly prevalent alongside stomach aches, upper respiratory infections, sprains, traumatic wounds, skin bleeding, and ulcers.
4: Thousands of people displaced by the floods are struggling to adjust in these makeshift shelters. Despite hardships, the only solace for them is that they survived and have their loved ones around them. Ravinder Bawa, CGTN, Nuwakot.
0: Across the border in the Xinjiang Autonomous Region, the draining of a barrier lake is giving rescue teams critically important access to the area. CGTN's Sen Ziwan reports from Guiron County.
9: I'm standing in the pouring rain. This is the current situation and challenges we're facing here. On my left-hand side is the fast-speed water pouring through, going down to where the Jurong Port is located. And you can hear the sound, you can see the speed. And a bit further away behind that is actually where the Jurong Port is located. For safety reasons, that's the reason why we're standing here and not actually at the port. I was able to approach the Jurong Port this afternoon, and where the border gate used to be is completely flattened out. And some of the challenges still exist, and we can still see rock fall coming down from time to time. We see more streams of waterfalls coming down from the mountains here. You can see huge trucks as well as some of the trucks that carry out huge rocks to block the waterway continue to pouring into the damaged road. So the rescue mission continues. However, heavy machinery, including excavators, loaders, continue clearing the roads because deep mud as well as some of the huge rock that is flushed down by last Wednesday mudslide continue to pose challenges for rescue workers to continue some of the in-depth search in that area. So this is the current situation here.
0: Typhoon Sordel has made landfall on the coast of China's Fujian province. It's the storm's third landfall. The typhoon brought strong winds and torrential rain, flooding villages and streets across coastal and southern Fujian. More than 90,000 people have been evacuated from high-risk areas in Yunjiao and Raoping counties. China's disaster relief authorities are sending relief supplies to flood-hit areas. We'll take a short break now, but when we come back, Iran launches more strikes on U.S. targets in the Middle East as world leaders plead with both sides to stand down. Stay with us.
10: ...360-degree profiles of industry movers and shakers, tech mavericks, and policymakers. We drill down on their success. We ask how they set strategy and how they navigate in an increasingly competitive market. Real talk, real business. Join the conversation. BizTalk, only on CGTN.

0: Now to the latest in the U.S.-Iran conflict. Iran has retaliated against the U.S. by firing on bases in Kuwait and the United Arab Emirates. Tehran says it was in response to, quote, America's crimes against the Iranian people. It comes as U.S. President Trump threatens more strikes against Iran, and world leaders plead for the de-escalation in the Strait of Hormuz. CGTN's Jim Spellman is in the newsroom with more. Jim, what can you tell us?
1: U.S. Vice President J.D. Vance briefed reporters at the White House. This was the first White House briefing in more than 40 days. Vance downplayed the ongoing conflict with Iran, saying, quote, I wouldn't call it a war, and asserting that major combat operations are currently not ongoing, despite major U.S. missile strikes two nights ago. Vance laid out what it would

0: take for the U.S. to come back to negotiations.
1: And our message to the Iranians is simple. It's been the same from the very beginning, is you've got to stop shooting at commercial shipping. They've got to stop. It's that simple. And to your point about negotiations, the president's been very clear. We're not talking to them. And we're not going to talk to them unless they stop shooting at commercial shipping.
0: President Trump says he doesn't think the war with Iran will go on very much longer, but that the U.S. won't hesitate to take more military action if needed. Those comments come as the Pentagon and Defense Secretary Pete Hegseth face increased scrutiny as the war drags on. There are increasing concerns on Capitol Hill over depleted stockpiles of U.S. weapons and air defense systems like Patriot missiles. But Trump posted on social media that the U.S. has, quote, virtually unlimited amounts of mid to high grade ammunition, far more than we could ever use for this or for any other war. This comes after Iran attacked U.S. bases in Kuwait and the United Arab Emirates with missiles and drones Wednesday night. U.S. sources say no bases were actually hit in those attacks. The UAE has condemned the attacks, quote, in the strongest terms. After the attacks, President Trump held a phone call with the UAE's president to discuss developments in the region.
2: All right, Jim Spellman there. Thank you for the update. Iran says U.S. strikes, including those at a wedding in the southern city of Sirkuk, have killed at least 18 people. Washington says it's investigating the incident and maintains their military does not target civilians. Ehsan Kayvani has more from the Iranian city of Yazd.
3: We are now learning that the funeral ceremony for the victims of that strike, including the four-year-old boy, was just held in Sirik, more particularly in the Kuhestak region near the Strait of Hormuz. Tehran is clearly framing this as a deliberate act of aggression. Iran's representative at the United Nations has formally appealed to the Security Council and the Secretary General, calling for a condemnation of what he describes as an unprovoked and deadly attack. Iran says the deliberate targeting of civilians, especially children, constitutes a grave violation of international humanitarian law and amounts to a war crime. Tehran has linked this event to a broader pattern, claiming that since February 28th, the U.S. attacks have repeatedly targeted civilian infrastructure across Iran, including schools, hospitals, and airports. This rhetoric is being echoed at the highest levels domestically. The parliament speaker has condemned Washington in stark terms, while the commander of the Islamic Revolution Guards Corps framed the attack as evidence of the enemy's helplessness and hostility towards Iran. So while the international community awaits any official response from the U.S. or the U.N., Iran's leadership is clearly escalating its diplomatic offensive, using this wedding tragedy to push for a war crimes investigation on the global stage. Back in Kuhestak, however, the focus remains on burying the dead and treating the dozens still wounded.
2: More than a dozen are injured in Ukraine following fresh strikes from Russia. Drones and air attacks landed across the country from Kyiv to Odessa on Thursday. Officials say multiple residential buildings were hit. President Volodymyr Zelensky announced U.S. negotiators are expected to visit Kyiv and Moscow in the coming days for renewed peace talks. Meanwhile, Russian President Vladimir Putin warns retaliatory strikes in Moscow complicate bilateral talks. Putin made the comments on Thursday during a plenary session. He went on to thank China and the United States for their continued efforts to reach a settlement in the conflict. Ukraine has recently ramped up drone strikes across Moscow, hitting vital oil infrastructure. Dozens are feared dead after a boat carrying migrants was found near Spain's Canary Islands. The boat, which left Gambia more than a month ago, originally had more than 125 occupants. When it was discovered on Wednesday, only 45 remained on board alive. Five bodies were found by Red Cross workers. The West African Atlantic route to the Canary Islands is one of the deadliest paths for migrants to reach Europe. Meanwhile, Spain's prime minister denies his government ignored warnings from Morocco about impending mass border crossings near Ceuta Pedro Sanchez says his government received no alerts or notices before some 72,000 crossed into the city in late July. The city's population is just 80,000. Dozens were killed trying to cross and many remain in the city. The denials come just a day after mass protests took place in Quetta demanding Sanchez's resignation. Coming up, Europe faces races to catch up in the robot wars. We'll take a look at the obstacles they face and how they're trying to leap over them when we come back.

might think every voice is heard in a digital world, the fact is, many nations and peoples are still underrepresented. And data poverty shuts out many. We at CGTN are committed to transcending the information gap and the digital divide. 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

0: Welcome back. The death toll from Ebola in the DR Congo has now surpassed 3,000. The World Health Organization says it's already the second largest outbreak on record and is still spreading. More than 6,000 infections have been confirmed. There's no cure or vaccine for this particular strain, but health officials have begun vaccinating people against a different strain in hopes of providing some kind of protection. Meanwhile, students across the country are heading back to school with new measures to help curb the spread. CGTN's David Mbithi has the details.
1: In a tourist capital, Bunia, many parents responded positively to the call by education authorities to send their children back to the classroom. At the entrance to one of the schools, all arrivals have to pass through this hand-washing station that the school administration has installed at the directive of provincial authorities. It is only one of the measures being enforced as learners across the DRC usher in a new school year.
2: The state has already put in place the necessary measures to ensure the protection of children and compliance with preventive measures within the school. That is why I decided to trust our government and the Saint Josephine Bakita Institution to send my children to school and allow them to start classes at the same time as the others.
1: In August, the Education Ministry said that 40 of the country's 138 educational subdivisions were in provinces battling the outbreak. It classified 18 of them as at high risk, ordering that pupils there should study from home using printed materials and radio programs. However, decision makers stress that maintaining classes remains a top priority, and that can be done while still remaining vigilant.
3: Permanently closing schools would jeopardize the future of an entire generation. However, even amid our diversity, we must continue to prepare Ituri for tomorrow. We must protect children without sacrificing their future.
1: School administrators not only welcome the decision, but say it could actually aid in the fight against the epidemic.
4: Beyond its traditional function of transmitting knowledge, the school is becoming an essential place for training in active citizenship and for raising awareness about preventive measures against the Ebola epidemic. This is why we want to reassure parents and all those still uncertain about the risk of their children being infected at school that all measures have already been taken for a safe return to school.
1: There were some, however, including the Ituri One Teachers Union, that had urged the government to delay the start of the school year, and parents still remain cautious. David Mbithi, CGTN.
0: China is expanding its undergraduate majors. 38 have been added, many focusing on emerging fields such as embodied intelligence, brain-computer science and the low-altitude economy. The move aims to better prepare students for the changing needs of emerging industries. CGTN's Zhao Yuxin takes a closer look at one of these new programs.
5: From artificial intelligence to robotics, emerging technologies are creating new industries and new demand for specialized talent. Brain computer science and technology is one of the new majors introduced to meet that demand. The field has potential applications ranging from healthcare to advanced human-machine interaction. Tianjin University in North China is offering the first undergraduate program. Students will start getting hands-on experience from their very first year. They will regularly go in labs and work on brain-computer interface projects while developing skills across fields including neuroscience, electronics, artificial intelligence, and more. Instead of learning theory first and applying it later, the program uses project-based learning to connect classroom knowledge with real-world applications.
6: Students learn by working on projects and apply what they learn in class to something they can actually build. These projects are designed around industry needs, so what they study is closely related to real-world

0: problems.
1: Some students here are already experiencing that approach. Duan Jingming studies biomedical engineering and joined a brain-computer interface research project early in his undergraduate studies. His project explores how brain signals can be used to control machines such as unmanned vehicles.
2: Working with brain signals involves neuroscience, while controlling machines requires control theory and programming. The project brings all of these different areas together, helping me better understand and apply what I've learned.
1: Those who have been working in the field for years say early training could better support students' future development.
3: Starting from the undergraduate level allows students to get involved in practical projects earlier and better understand the challenges facing brain-computer interface technology. They can then apply what they learn to explore ways to push the technology forward.
1: For the first group of freshmen entering the new major this year, stepping into a field whose future is still being shaped is both exciting and challenging.
4: Because this is a completely new major, no one really knows exactly where it will lead. But I also feel a sense of responsibility. I hope I can make the most of this opportunity.
1: Across China, as new technologies reshape industries and create new demand for talent,Universities are adapting both what students learn and how they learn it, preparing them for the industries of the future. 周一星、四季天、Tianjin.
5: The U.S. imposes another tariff, this one on drones and their key components. A 100% tax will be levied on the largest imported drones, ranging down to 25% for the smallest ones. The new tax will mainly affect Chinese manufacturer DJI, which makes the vast majority of the world's commercial drones. The White House says the new tax is motivated by national security concerns and aimed at stimulating domestic production. But critics say U.S. manufacturers won't be able to fill the gap.China and the US seem to be ahead of Europe in the race to develop humanoid robots. EU leaders want a unified strategy that will help them build machines capable of the most intricate and complex tasks. But as Owen Fairclough found, that's just one part of the challenge ahead.
6: We built this robot.
7: They can twist and turn and help do the heavy lifting.But for the European Union, the race for the AI robotics future might be won in the kitchen to serve you breakfast or load the dishwasher.
8: To be able to really assist, they have to do manipulation. So they have to interact with our environment, open doors, open drawers. In the case of our robot has to open the fridge.Which seems like a simple task, we do it all the time. But imagine when you do it and your hand is very soft and compliant and is doing very quick movement.
7: Europe is considered a global leader in robotics research, but has spent years on the back foot, partly due to a lack of investment, industrialization, and scale. And the contrast with China and the US is glaring.
9: There is no...A huge ecosystem of suppliers, of technology, manufacturing facility that allow to accelerate and go very, very fast as China is doing or how US is doing because of the large investment that they are receiving.
10: It's definitely lack of funding and lack of political willingness. It's not that we don't get funding. It's not that the politicians do not pay attention to robotics, but clearly not at the same level as what happens in China.
7: China's advances in AI robotics went viral after a Chinese humanoid robot last month set a new 100-meter world record, while it's already putting humanoid service robots into homes. So the EU is trying to develop the next generation of sophisticated humanoid service robots and exhibiting some of the best at the European Parliament to persuade leaders to get on board.
11: This robot has been designed in Italy, and its creators say ultimately it might be capable of doing complex tasks such as welding, but not quite yet. Buongiorno. Speak English? Italian, Italian. It's good to meet you. It's good to meet you. That's a good grip. That's a good grip. You fist bumps? No fist bumps. But as you can see, for now, these robots still need a human helping hand.
7: The EU is aiming to have some 10 million operational robots in Europe by 2026. China surpassed 2 million of them in 2024, the largest of any country. Owen Fairclough, CGTN, Brussels.
5: And that's the world today. Thank you for watching. I'm Sally Ihan.

0: In 1 week, Chinese President Xi Jinping attended the SCO summit in Bishkek, where leaders adopted the Bishkek Declaration and 28 outcome documents and paid state visits to Kyrgyzstan and Egypt. In Kyrgyzstan, the two sides signed a joint declaration on advancing their comprehensive strategic partnership for a new era, as well as a treaty on permanent good neighborliness, friendship, and cooperation. In Egypt, the two sides also signed cooperation documents covering areas including trade, artificial intelligence, the digital economy, and transport. Join today's dialogue with Wan Xinsong, associate professor at Beijing Normal University. Hisham Abubakar met Wali Muhammad, first economist researcher at Egypt's Ministry of Foreign Trade and Industry. Zun Ahmad Khan, founder of the Shanghe Review. And Professor Kubanichbek Taobaldiev from Alatu International University in Kyrgyzstan.
1: Well, welcome to the discussion. So, Zun, I will start with you. So this is a tour to two countries, Kyrgyzstan, Egypt, and a multilateral platform, SCO Summit. A lot of documents, 28 documents, for example, for SCO, and one declaration, of course, cooperation documents with Kyrgyzstan and Egypt. What do you make of this tour?
2: Thank you, firstly, Chindo, for having me. If you look at it from a holistic perspective, right, this is a very, very important international, this is a very important week for Chinese diplomacy. And it's a very important week to establish, how we as the rising global south and how China's leadership, growing leadership in the world, is here to support the international legal order. It's here to support the UN-centered international order. It is here to support growing development, demands for greater stability, more connectivity, responding to growing emerging issues. For example, all of the countries, whether they're in the SCO or the bilaterals that President Xi is conducting, these regions and these countries have a common concern. We don't want unilateral wars. We don't want an order where a hegemonic power decides who gets to deserve peace and who doesn't. We want development, essentially. So I think, first of all, we look at the bilaterals. President Xi has affirmed China's commitment to concrete, tangible goals of development. President Xi has also talked about the role that the SCO is increasingly playing as the largest international regional organization that represents half of the world, the role that it has to play in a stable world order and to giving confidence to other parts of the world that we all can together support a UN-centered international order that stands for peace. And then we know that with the global development, civilization, security, and governance initiatives, these are not just ideas. They're very tangible concepts that resonate with the vast majority of the world. So apart from, the growing, dynamism of the organization, the SCO, and the growing confidence of developing countries, we are looking at these four initiatives concretizing into actionable, outcomes. Mm-hmm. And that is very promising. I think this week really shows China's role and China's commitment as a stable global power, as a country that stands with the vast majority of the world.
1: Mm-hmm. Well, Xinsong, I would say SCO is about the global south, China, Kyrgyzstan, global south, Egypt, China, global south. In a sense, it's really about the global south here. Mm-hmm. And, it gave me a sense, at least, personally, I see that, global south countries, usually, they're not at the tables, they're not at the center of the global affairs. Mm-hmm. But this time around, you do see, at least, they are not marginalized anymore.
3: Well, exactly. We've seen that the global governance system has been increasingly polarized, it was established 80 years ago as an idea for participation by broader public in the world. But in fact, when the UN was founded, not many countries existed even over then. So what we're seeing right now is a shifting toward more democratic participation in the global governance system, with the rising number of international organizations such as Shanghai Cooperation Organization, where you see that you have 10 members growing in over the past 25 years, with two observers and 15 partner countries. And so it keeps growing. At the same time, it maintains equal participation, and consensus building is always the principle for reaching any agreement. And so you see the membership being expanded, so naturally you have more diversity, right? So consequently, it's not a surprise that people can have different disagreements. But nonetheless, you see from year to year, summit after summit, all of the members are able to reach agreement, not only on the foundational principles, but on institution building and increasingly on practical cooperation, especially last year in Tianjin and this year in Bishkek. We've seen that concrete results are coming out of the summit. This year, 27-28 documents are being signed. And we're talking about very, very detailed projects like building AI application centers, upgrading the security centers so intelligence can be better shared, as well as countering a variety of crimes like cybersecurity crimes, as well as drug trafficking and so on and so forth. So gradually we are seeing Global South members are able to join more such organizations, such as SEO, as well as the BRICS, right, as a way of expressing their voices, because for a long time, Global South voices have been cracked down against by the dominant powers in the world. And we have been seeing that global ideology being very, very polarized. So this is a good time for broader participation. I think China, obviously, is playing a very critical role in sort of coordinating mechanisms, as well as funding new institutions and bring up to the table new foundational principles of global governance.
1: Well, exactly there. Kubanich, of course, Kyrgyzstan, Bishkek, is the attention of the global community over the past week. And, speak of the Global South, South-South cooperation. I mean, that's this year's SCO summit, obviously Bishkek is playing a critical role. And when it comes to China and Kyrgyzstan relationship, we are seeing, in addition to an eternal friendship treaty, but also agreements on high quality cooperation, high quality economic cooperation there, as fruitful, not only for SCO, but also for bilateral relationship. Is that?
4: Yeah, first of all,

0: would like to remind you that Bishkek became the almost center of the world during these 3-4 days, including World Nomad Games, which started in Bishkek also the same day when SEO Summit started. And I would like to point out here the SEO Summit's declarations and three main issues about this. First, the summit reformed the organization's role and as important platform for regional security and political dialogue. You can see that Global South and Global North is not coincided in terms of political stages, political views. But Bishkek declaration and the decision adopted by the leaders emphasize stronger cooperation against terrorism, as you already mentioned, extremism, drug trafficking, and other emerging security threats, including through the new institutional mechanisms. Mm-hmm. Second, what I would like to emphasize, the summit demonstrated that SCO, Shanghai Cooperation Organization, is gradually moving beyond its traditional security agenda. As you know, during the last 10 years, it was number one issue to discuss and adopt any decisions by this organization. Now, economic connectivity, digital transformation, artificial intelligence, energy, climate change, and many other issues are becoming increasingly important areas of the organization's work. And the implementations of any moves, any decisions on practical base becoming more and more important. And third, the summit was significant because it took place at the time of profound changes in international systems, mm-hmm. as you know.
1: Yeah.
0: The SEO brings together major Eurasian powers in Bishkek, as well as leaders of Central Asian countries, not all of them, but most of them. And Bishkek meeting demonstrated their shared interest in a more balanced and multipolar international environment. Even tough differences among members still remain. And we can witness it, we could witness it, that negotiation on face-to-face between leaders and SEO and beyond of SEO, like Turkish leader Erdogan meeting with Putin, with chairman of China, Mr. Xi Jinping, etc. It's marking and demonstrating a very important role of SEO at this moment, and the moment is really becoming to change.
1: Yes, absolutely. I mean, let's move to Hisham. Hisham, if you look at President Xi's visit to Egypt, I mean, Egypt is an important country for diplomacy, for example, you know, mediator, a critical mediator for many the ongoing conflicts or in past conflicts there. Of course, you know, geopolitically important location, of course, in the Suez Canal. And, you know, from a Chinese point of view, we would say gateway to the Middle East, gateway to Africa, close to Europe, etc. Of course, China is also critically important. Two important nations are now working ever closer, if you look at our history. That's obviously another example of South-South cooperation there. Share with us some of the highlights of the visit. You know, what's the response from the public in Egypt?
2: Actually, the people of Egypt was very happy to receive the Chinese president because we as a people likes very much the Chinese culture and the Chinese civilization, and it's very close to our Egypt civilization. We are the two oldest civilization in the world, so we share many things together. And also because China has made a tremendous grow and in a very short time, and moved from one situation to a very high level of modernization and the development. So also this has inspired Egyptians very much to also achieve such a great development in such a short time. This is one part. Another part is China always standing beside Egypt, and Egypt standing beside China, together hand in hand since the 1960s. And also support other countries' liberation.

0: organization and support much more support other countries which suffer from colonizations all time ago. And now China came to Egypt with some understanding and ideas and the proposals about how to manage this crisis around the world. We have seen the Russia-Ukrainian war that can be developed to a regional war with Europe. All Europe can inject into this war in any time. And also now we are seeing another war with Iran can drag all the whole region to the same situation. So it's not only one-to-one war, it also can be escalated to be a regional war and maybe escalated to more than this. So we are in a dangerous situation where the supply of the oil and other important like fertilizers, like gas, has been stopped for some time, and the market has trembles and affecting the consumptions. So we are really in a really critical situation, and the Western society is playing with the security and the stability of the world. They don't care about what is happening in the other side as long as they are safe. And as the President of the United States said, we are very far from the crisis. We are very safe. We don't suffer. We have our oil. So it doesn't care about other nations suffering or destroying their resources, whatever. So now China and Egypt sitting hand in hand in Egypt to announce and make voice against those behavior of this great power in the region. And we don't want this kind of exaggerating the excess power in the region and makes this region in great dangers. Gulf area being threatened to be destroy all the oil gas storage because this war. And now Egypt wanted to de-escalate the area because also not only the Persian Gulf is closed. Also, we are threatening to close the Suez Canal by closing the Bab el-Mandeb, Strait. So we are not only talking about one area; we are talking about regional area, maybe the world. From this perspective, the Chinese president finds this is a right time to come and send this message from Egypt, and the two civilizations have to remind the world that we are here from thousand free years. And we are going to stay. We will not disappear. So we have to wake up and think positively how to live together and how to build together.
1: Pick up what you have said, Hisham. I think you mentioned it basically as well. I think Gurbanich also mentioned about all these activities are taking place against a background of uncertainty, kind of disorder or chaos. Some would say disarray. So I think in one of his speeches, President Xi mentioned about like what kind of a multipolarity we want. Other powers are rising now. There's a multipolar world, but what kind of a multipolar world we want to have? It's really about how do we deal with each other, how countries handle each other, so as to probably all have security and then we have development. What do you make of that? That is my sense is that is also one of the key issues all the countries are facing, especially countries from the global south. Yeah, Hisham.
0: Yes, actually, Egypt and the China cooperation have a model for other countries to go through it, and this is a blueprint for other nations to follow. Since many years, we're having a very good relations and cooperation deepen with time, and now we have comprehensive strategic partnership. And since 10 years, our trade has doubled many times. Now our trade volume has reached $20 billion. 10 years ago, it was around $10 billion, so it's doubled 100%. And many projects are coming to Egypt now, and many benefits for the two countries, as China has also benefited from cooperation with Egypt because China wanted to build other bases for industrial base in other countries to do cooperation because China has overcapacity, industrial, capacity, and the technology also have very advanced technology capacity, so they can.

0: shares this capacity with other world and make investments. So it's win-win cooperation, and other nations now looking to this model as a successful model, and without precondition, this is equal cooperation and mm-hmm. with respect and with trust.
1: Right.
0: We are trusting China very much for what they are doing. They are never being colonized our history
1: yeah.
0: or being utilizing any nation. So it's a very good example for other nations to follow
1: right.
0: For the future.
1: Right, a political trust has been translating into tangible result, obviously. So Zoom, it's mentioned about China for several occasions mentioned about, it wants an equal and orderly multipolar world. Obviously, we are trying, working with other countries, trying to reform, trying to build, improve basically the global order to make it more equal in an orderly way. I mean, that's probably that should be the way to go for a lot of countries, especially countries, developing countries there.
2: Absolutely, absolutely. I mean, I think I'll take, obviously the previous question as well. I think these both are connected, since we became independent countries. I think Professor, one of the panelists spoke about how when the UN was created, a lot of the countries that are members today did not exist. We were colonies. Our ancestors, I mean, that generation, those generations did not fight against colonialism to now be pushed under imperialism. Independence and the creation of these nation states was always about more autonomy, more agency. And when we talk about a multipolar world, essentially since the Bandung movement and even today, the question is not that we don't understand that, some countries will have more power. There will be misunderstandings. Even if you look at the SCO member states, I mean, so many of us have so many bilateral outlying issues. But despite that, we decide to sit together and we in Bishkek, we have 28 documents that are addressing issues that are common. So it is possible to create a world where not one power or one region of influence doesn't just dominate its own interests and impose its own interests and way of thinking and security perspective on others. It's about multiple centers mm-hmm. of agency. So for example, when President Xi went to Egypt, he's talking about the Middle East as a region should come together and decide how to make this region more peaceful. It should be the countries of the Middle East coming together to determine how to move forward. And similarly, when we talk about other, Global South countries, we talk about the SCO, BRICS, the African Union, so many platforms. What they are trying to do is create, more inertia for that growing momentum. And I think personally, one of the defining factors that distinguishes past attempts, because this is not a newfound realization. We know since the 50s, 60s, 70s, developing countries, Global South, we've always tried to mobilize to have more agency, to not be dominated, to not be divided into different blocks. But what is different today, I think, is also that China has demonstrated very successfully that this way of development, addressing poverty, looking into solutions of emerging challenges, it is not only possible, it's not just an imagination, it is successful. It can be successful. Mm-hmm. And multiple countries now in the Global South, BRICS members, SCO members, regional organizations are demonstrating success, which is created by them with new ideas, with their unique circumstances, not following a Western imposed pattern. So the multipolar world that we all want is essentially a drive for greater autonomy. It is a drive to follow international law. It is a drive that recognizes that the Global South or the global majority is not a monolith. But at the same time, we all need to try and aspire towards following the international law. And we need to find solutions to the practical issues that we face. We, whether we talk about the SCO, we talk about China, we talk about Egypt, we talk about our regions, our stakes in our peace, development, prosperity are long term. For ages, we have talked about how security issues and challenges that we face are not solved by wars, are not solved by bombings. They are solved by development, by providing a platform for more people, because we know that some people become susceptible when they are especially facing very adverse circumstances. And now, when you talk about the SCO's scope, it has evolved to include development, as you rightly mentioned, but
1: right.
2: the premise is the same. We
1: yeah.
2: want safety, security, and sustainable solutions to the challenges that we are facing. And climate change, addressing climate change,
1: mm-hmm.
2: artificial intelligence, connectivity, economy, all of that is connected to that major, the major challenges that we are facing. So we are growing together to develop that agency and to develop

0: ways to, you know, become more autonomous as a collective.
1: Right. Well, we've seen some, you know, Zoe mentioned several points there, but I think very importantly, you know, this is about the global governance, you know, Prince mentioned, you know, his own global governance initiative when it comes to the SCO. Its success has demonstrated that, you know, this is an organization expanded, you know, from previously focusing on the security alone, probably security dialogue, now security plus economic, trade, investment, technology. And also, if you look at the diversity of these members, right, they have different tradition, different system, but still, as Zong mentioned, they can focus on the common issues and to deal with that issue. Mm-hmm. And so, of course, they also express the hope that SCO's continued development could play an exemplary role mm-hmm. as a model mm-hmm. for international organization, mm-hmm. and basically good governance.
2: Yeah, of course. And if you think about, if you look around the organization, international organizations around the world, you know, for any sustainable and successful and meaningful organization, it has number one foundation is a common interest or common need, right? And usually that common need is security, right? If you think about NATO, it started out as a military organization during the Cold War, right? Mm-hmm. There was a common
1: to deal with another
2: enemy,
1: yeah,
2: right? But when the Soviet Union collapsed, and you know, NATO was in a soul searching process. Like it's been looking for a new enemy, basically. So everybody's worried: am I going to be the next enemy, right? Mm-hmm. So that's not going to work out. That's not going to mm-hmm. be sustainable. Then, if you look at SCO, it also started out as organization to gather countries facing a common threat, which is terrorism in the 1990s after the collapse of the Soviet Union. Gradually, I wouldn't say terrorism is gone. Nobody's gonna, underestimate that, right, threat.
1: With that.
2: At the same time, I think this organization has been searching for new development points. And obviously, everybody shares a common need for development itself,
1: right,
2: which is economic growth, social development, better welfare, and people-centered development, right? So that's why we're seeing SCO gradually transitioning from a solely security-oriented organization to a much broadly mm. oriented organization focusing on many, many, many development issues. So this year, we're seeing that, you know, many, many concrete developments are happening, right?
1: Right.
2: For example, the railway linking China, Kyrgyzstan, Uzbekistan
1: yeah.
2: is going to be a huge hit after it's completed, because mm-hmm. both Uzbekistan and Kyrgyzstan are landlocked countries. Mm-hmm. But with the railway, they're going to be linked countries. They're going to benefit a great deal from more trade opportunities and even more investors coming
1: right.
2: to those countries. So we're talking about really, really concrete development results coming out of SCO.
1: Yeah. Kobanichi, you are nodding about with this CKU, the development. I think development is also one of the key words. If you look at the tour to Kyrgyzstan, SCO, to Egypt, and I would not say the only focus is development, but I think obviously this is a major part of the visit is development, is the cooperation and development. Go ahead.
3: Absolutely. Development of the SCO members is a main point of this organization, and mostly countries agree with the leadership of China. And of course, the construction of a railroad from China to Kyrgyzstan and to Uzbekistan is opening new way for cooperation between not just south-north, but east with west, and also east with south. And as you know, the visit of President Xi to Egypt is not just one simple trip to African continent. I think it's the first time, but at the same time, it's marking the new way of development between China, between SCO members to the south, and Egypt maybe will be primarily privileged country to cooperate with China, with the SCO countries to develop and to implement As you know, the declarations, which was many times declared after the SEO members, to the practical base. And you can see the cooperation in the security field will expand to transport, energy, digital technologies. As you know, the transportation system in the world becoming more and more important. Mm-hmm. And attempts to expand and widen transport connections of China with other countries, including Egypt. Egypt is maybe a good example mm-hmm. how to make closer the countries with different, not just political directions, but with political, economical, and other areas which is completely different from
1: from each other.
3: From east to western.
1: It's not only physical connectivity, it's also from heart to heart, I mean, people to people ultimately. Well, many thanks to our guests, Professor Wang Xinsong, Mr. Hisham Abaka Melwali Muhammad, Zuhamad Khan, and Professor Kubani Chabak Tabadiev. Thank you.

Welcome to Global Business on CGTN. I'm Sean Calebs in Washington, D.C., and coming up on our program, a supersized El Nino. UN forecasters warn its impact could stretch well into next year. Oil on the boil. Global oil prices climb as U.S.-Iran tensions keep markets on edge. And all that glitters heads home. More European central banks are pulling their gold out of the United States.

0: First up, a stark warning from UN forecasters. This year's El Nino could be the strongest in decades. The weather pattern is already supercharging heat and flooding the world, and it could intensify further. The UN Secretary General says the planet is entering a danger zone, with El Nino being, quote, supersized before our eyes. Jagruti Dave has the story.
1: Extreme weather, like this flooding in the Philippines, could become an all-too-common occurrence, with the World Meteorological Organization forecasting El Nino will persist through the year to February 2027, along with the hotter temperatures it brings. One recent study found El Niños have become nearly 40% more intense over the last 40 years than in the 1,000 years before that. And while El Niño is a natural climate pattern, it's happening in a warmer atmosphere and with warmer oceans, which are caused by climate change. 2024 was the hottest year on record, with global temperatures reaching around 1.55 degrees Celsius above pre-industrial levels. The UN says this El Nino could shatter that record, impacting economies around the world.
2: So many sectors will be affected. Agriculture, trade, fisheries, health, energy, transport, water resources, disaster management, to name but a few. We are already seeing disruption and devastation from droughts and floods and extreme weather. We expect these impacts to multiply and cascade as El Niño intensifies.
1: One feared impact is a strain on food supplies. The World Food Programme's early assessment suggests this year's El Niño could push at least 49 million more people into acute food insecurity by the end of 2027. Parts of Africa are expected to be among the hardest hit areas. El Niño is likely to cause intense heat waves and droughts in the south, with a supercharged rainy season bringing flooding to the east as soon as October. The timing couldn't be worse for the continent, where food prices have trended upwards in recent years for a host of reasons, including global conflicts and higher energy costs. The WMO says never before in its 50-year history has it launched such a major mobilization as it steps up efforts to prepare for this year's El Niño. It warns the race is on to save lives and livelihoods, and there's no time to lose. Jagruti Dave, CGTN, Washington.
0: Meanwhile, the death toll from Nepal's catastrophic mudslide has now topped 1,200, with another 4,200 people still missing. Rescuers are racing to reach survivors across devastated communities as China prepares more aid for its neighbor. Ravinda Bawa reports from Nuwakot.
3: Assistance for the flood victims has started arriving in Nepal from across the world. Tailored to Nepal's on-the-ground requirements, the aid package includes urgently needed items such as drones, DNA testing devices and reagents, water purification equipment, and lighting gear. The aid also includes food items, medicines, and other necessary materials.
4: Rescue support equipment, drones, load carriers, and materials received from neighbors, friendly countries, and international community are being used where necessary for these operations.
3: As road connectivity remains affected, supplies are being distributed to flood-hit communities through helicopters. Temporary shelters have been set up in schools for the affected. Support is coming in from various organizations who are providing food and other necessary items to the victims.
5: When we had our own home, we could cook and eat well. But now that we are on the road, we will not be able to do it. People are bringing food for us, so we are eating. If they did not distribute food, we would have been hungry.
6: We have around 900 to 1,000 people going in and out, and we are providing lunch and meal for 200 to 300 usual people over there who are the victims. And besides the clothes and other things, other stuff they need, inner wears for the children and the women.
3: Volunteers have arrived from different parts of the world to help those affected by the disaster. Dr. Zhang Haijing is one of them. He has come from China with his team to treat survivors suffering from common ailments such as fever, skin rashes, and body pain.
7: Common ailments tend to emerge in the aftermath of disasters. Skin conditions are particularly prevalent alongside stomach aches, upper respiratory infections, sprains, traumatic wounds, skin bleeding, and ulcers.
3: Thousands of people displaced by the floods are struggling to adjust in these makeshift shelters. Despite hardships, the only solace for them is that they survived and have their loved ones around them. Ravinder Bawa, CGTN, Nuwakot.
0: Across the border in the Xizang Autonomous Region, the draining of a barrier lake is giving rescue teams critically important access to the area. San Zivan reports from Yerong County.
8: I'm standing in the pouring rain. This is the current situation and challenges we're facing here. On my left-hand side is the fast-speed water pouring through, going down to where the Jurongpur is located. And you can hear the sound, you can see the speed. And a bit further away behind that is actually where the Jurongpur is located. For safety reasons, that's the reason why we're standing here and not actually at the port. I was able to approach the Jurongpur this afternoon, and where the border gate used to be is completely flattened out. And some of the challenges still exist, and we can still see rock fall coming down from time to time. We see more streams of waterfalls coming down from the mountains here. You can see huge trucks as well as some of the trucks that carry out huge rocks to block the waterway continue to pouring into the damaged road. So the rescue mission continues. However, heavy machinery, including excavators, loaders, continue clearing the roads because deep mud as well as some of the huge rock that is flushed down by last Wednesday must continue to pose challenges for rescue workers to continue some of the in-depth search in that area. So this is the current situation here.
0: Sen Yuan reporting from Geelong County. Now, Typhoon Sadal has made its third landfall, this time in China's Fujian province. The storm brought powerful winds and torrential rainfall, flooding streets and villages. More than 90,000 people have been evacuated from high-risk areas as authorities rush relief supplies to flood-hit communities. Okay, coming up on our program, oil prices keep climbing as the U.S.-Iran war rattles global markets. Plus, all that glitters is going home, while European central banks are moving billions in gold out of the United States.
9: Images may appear to be identical, but looks can be deceiving. The difference is not always obvious. It has to be discovered. There are always different sides to a story. We put the focus on the details. To see more, to understand better. CGTN. See the difference.

0: Welcome back, everyone. A fresh escalation in the Iran war is sending oil prices surging once again. Tehran has fired on bases in Kuwait and the United Arab Emirates, saying it was retaliation for what it calls America's crimes against the Iranian people. President Trump is threatening more strikes as world leaders are urgently pushing for de-escalation in the Strait of Hormuz. CGTN's Jim Spellman reports.
1: U.S. Vice President J.D. Vance briefed reporters at the White House. This was the first White House briefing in more than 40 days. Vance downplayed the ongoing conflict with Iran, saying, quote, I wouldn't call it a war, and asserting that major combat operations are currently not ongoing, despite major U.S. missile strikes two nights ago. Vance laid out what it would take for the U.S. to come back to negotiations.
2: And our message to the Iranians is simple. It's been the same from the very beginning, is you've got to stop shooting at commercial shipping. They've got to stop. It's that simple. And to your point about negotiations, the president's been very clear. We're not talking to them. And we're not going to talk to them unless they stop shooting at commercial shipping.
1: President Trump says he doesn't think the war with Iran will go on very much longer, but that the U.S. won't hesitate to take more military action if needed. Those comments come as the Pentagon and Defense Secretary Pete Hegseth face increased scrutiny as the war drags on. There are increasing concerns on Capitol Hill over depleted stockpiles of U.S. weapons and air defense systems like Patriot missiles. But Trump posted on social media that the U.S. has, quote, virtually unlimited amounts of mid to high-grade ammunition, far more than we could ever use for this or for any other war. This comes after Iran attacked U.S. bases in Kuwait and the United Arab Emirates with missiles and drones Wednesday night. U.S. sources say no bases were actually hit in those attacks. The UAE has condemned the attacks, quote, in the strongest terms. After the attacks, President Trump held a phone call with the UAE's president to discuss developments in the region.
0: Jim Spellman reporting for our newsroom. Now, oil is not the only hard commodity making headlines. European central banks are moving billions of dollars in gold out of the United States. This amid growing questions over where countries keep their reserves. The Netherlands has moved 86 metric tons of gold out of the U.S. and Canada, shifting to London, where it can be more easily accessed and traded in a crisis. That cuts the share of Dutch gold held in New York from more than 31% to 18.5%. The Dutch central bank cites growing geopolitical uncertainty and the need to spread risk. France has gone even further, removing 129 tons of gold from New York, but Paris points to a different reason, improving the quality and purity of its reserves. Meanwhile, the United States is taking aim at foreign-made drones with new tariffs up to 100%. The highest rate applies to larger drones, thermal imaging models, and some critical components. Smaller imported drones face a 25% tariff. The Trump administration says reliance on foreign suppliers poses a national security risk. China dominates the global drone industry, making the tariffs another push to reduce reliance on Chinese technology and boost production at home. Wall Street rallying on Thursday after the Fed signaled price pressures may be easing. The Treasury yields pulled back. Let's take a look at how global markets wrapped up the day. Here in the United States, the Dow jumping more than a full percent, its best day in more than a month. The NASDAQ surging nearly 1.5%, while the S&P 500 also gained more than a percent in value. In Europe, markets mostly higher. London's FTSE gained about 0.75%. Germany's DAX, more than 0.5%, while France's CAC only edged higher. Now, a mixed session in the Asia-Pacific area. Japan's Nikkei slipped 0.2%, while Hong Kong's Hang Seng fell 0.4%. In contrast, South Korea's KOSPI extended its gains, lifted by chip makers Samsung and SK Hynix. To Cuba now, where a deepening crisis is disrupting daily life. Fuel, water, and power shortages are now threatening the start of the new school year, as the U.S. fuel blockade simply adds to the strain. Luis Chirino reports from Havana.
3: Over 1.4 million students of different ages and educational levels and modalities returned to their classrooms across the island for the new school year, despite extreme shortage of fuel, water, and power. The new school year began September the 1st with a colorful cultural ceremony at a local Havana school, attended by Cuban President Miguel Díaz-Canel, Premier Manuel Marrero, other government officials. Education Minister Naima Trujillo said current difficulties will not hinder education in Cuba.
4: We are aware of the U.S. genocidal blockade and fuel siege aimed at suffocating us, the blackouts forcing us to reinvent us each day, the material shortages affecting our schools and our homes. But we also know that the Cuban people will not yield. Education in Cuba is not negotiable. While we lack resources, we will count on the creativeness, solidarity, and love of our teachers.
3: Many students at the rally shared their enthusiasm about returning to school.
5: I will meet my classmates, my teachers. I will learn new things in eighth grade, which is very exciting.
6: I think that it's a great effort that of the government and education authorities to use all their resources so we can take our course appropriately.
3: The previous school year ended a month early due to the worsening humanitarian crisis. Parents expressed gratitude that schools have reopened despite scarcities in fuel, teachers, and school uniforms.
5: I think it's a great privilege for the children that, despite current conditions, they can take a new school year and be welcomed with the warmth and love of their teachers.
3: More than 10,000 schools were expected to open Tuesday with about 73% of their teaching staff. The government says it'll hire university students, call back retired teachers, and take other measures to help make up the shortfall.
4: We are making an effort to train new teachers and also hire other professionals who can join the education process and other alternatives because education is a priority in Cuba.
7: Unpredictable power blackouts mean students could sit in classrooms without power. Cuba's education authorities say reopening schools in such conditions is a heroic act. They say this promises to be an exceptionally challenging school year, whose greatest victory will be that we are able to carry it out at all. Luis Chirino, CGTN, Havana.
0: Coming up on Global Business, a new playbook for AI. G20 nations back a U.S.-led push for lighter touch regulation. What it could mean for the global AI race, we'll have expert insight right after this break.
8: Images may appear to be identical, but looks can be deceiving. The difference is not always obvious. It has to be discovered. There are always different sides to a story. We put the focus on the details. To see more, to understand better. CGTN. See the difference.
9: Thank you.

0: Welcome back, everyone. G20 nations have unanimously adopted a U.S.-backed framework for lighter-touch AI regulation, the so-called Carolina Principles, after 2 days of lobbying from tech leaders in the U.S. state of North Carolina. OpenAI CEO Sam Altman urged G20 nations to embrace AI, calling its economic value to a country too high to ignore. NVIDIA CEO Jensen Huang warned against regulating AI based on what he called theoretical harms. And Meta CEO Mark Zuckerberg said AI could slash the cost of starting a business, fueling a new wave of startups. The AI meetings come after G20 finance ministers also met in North Carolina. For more on those discussions, as well as the meetings on the sidelines, I talked with Anthony Chan. Anthony's the former chief economist at JP Morgan Chase.
1: Given all the investments of the hyperscalers and the importance of AI in real GDP, I think we almost have no choice but to continue to support artificial intelligence. And in fact, some analysis out there suggests that it really isn't hurting employment growth all that much. Some evidence does suggest that it may hurt maybe wage growth a little bit, but once again, if we lower inflation and wage growth slows down, there's still an opportunity for real wages to still be stronger.
0: What were the goals, do you think, going into these meetings? And how do those priorities square up with the Trump administration's agenda and one of the clear elements in the spotlight, construction of more data centers? We heard Donald Trump say if regions don't get in and agree to have these data centers built in various states, they run the risk of remaining poor.
1: Well, Sean, that's sort of a catch-22 because, as you know, there is growing backlash around the United States, and it's almost becoming bipartisan in nature. You have some Republican states and Democratic states that are coming out against artificial intelligence. So even though this is a good thing for the U.S. economy, I think the American people are saying that we also have to have some guardrails. We also have to be careful and mindful that although artificial intelligence may be good for the U.S. economy, we have to be careful on how we support artificial intelligence, because by no means is it something that universally across the United States is being supported by the majority of people.
0: Yeah, and if you look at all the nations gathered, how can the G20 ensure that AI becomes a driver of economic opportunity both for advanced and developing economies and create new opportunities for entrepreneurs?
1: Well, that is something that China is doing. China has been talking about spreading out the benefits of artificial intelligence with their open models. The United States, not so much, but at some point, it is a good idea to be able to spread the benefits of artificial intelligence so that other countries around the world not only can use it, but also benefit from the potential increase in productivity that will translate into higher standard of living. Remember, Sean, that the ways that economic growth across the world takes place is you have labor force and you have productivity. So if artificial intelligence boosts productivity, it also boosts economic growth, which in turn raises the standard of living, which is badly needed in many of these emerging countries.
0: And to follow up on that, I think it's interesting that the leaders of these tech behemoths came out and also said, look, AI is not going to be 100% good. Rapid unregulated growth, growing pains, job loss, which you just talked about, all nations need to come to grips with this. How are they going to do this collectively?
1: Well, I think that they have to make sure that they monitor what artificial intelligence is doing. If it's cutting jobs, then they have to have retraining programs so that people get retrained so that they can work with artificial intelligence. If it's lowering wages, then again, income supporting programs to help

0: the displaced and help support workers. So again, artificial intelligence is a positive thing, but I don't think there are too many people out there, or not everyone, believe that there's no downside. So, but just because there's some downsides, if it has the potential to grow productivity, doesn't mean we should abandon it, but we should, in fact, monitor it and make sure that it causes minimal damage to the labor force.
1: Yeah, not to be a naysayer, but there are a lot of voices out there raising concern, and you have to wonder what role international cooperation is going to play in expanding data infrastructure. And I think it's important to focus a bit on what Anthropic, its chief, has been warning the G20 nations about, and chiefly that artificial intelligence may soon enter a phase of recursive self-improvement, and where systems autonomously design and upgrade future versions faster than human institutions can manage. Now, it's this kind of rhetoric that sparks fear and has other tech giants kind of pushing back.
0: Absolutely, and that's why developing adequate guardrails to prevent that, to prevent these large language models from hacking other companies or doing things that they were not designed to do, all that has to be monitored and to some extent controlled.
1: Well, thanks to Anthony Chan. Staying with AI, China and the United States are racing ahead of Europe in developing humanoid robots. EU leaders now want a unified strategy to catch up. Owen Fairclough has the story.
2: We built this robot.
3: They can twist and turn and help do the heavy lifting. But for the European Union, the race for the AI robotics future might be won in the kitchen, to serve you breakfast or load the dishwasher.
4: To be able to really assist, they have to do manipulation. So they have to interact with our environment, open doors, open door drawers. In the case of our robot has to open the fridge, which seems like a simple task, but we do it all the time. But imagine when you do it and your hand is very soft and compliant and is doing very quick movement.
3: Europe is considered a global leader in robotics research, but has spent years on the back foot, partly due to a lack of investment, industrialization, and scale. And the contrast with China and the US is glaring.
5: There is no a huge ecosystem of suppliers, of technology, manufacturing facility that allow to accelerate and go very, very fast as China is doing or how US is doing because of the large investment that they are receiving.
6: It's definitely lack of funding and lack of political willingness. It's not that we don't get funding. It's not that the politicians do not pay attention to robotics, but clearly not at the same level as what happens in China.
3: China's advances in AI robotics went viral after a Chinese humanoid robot last month set a new 100-meter world record, while it's already putting humanoid service robots into homes. So the EU is trying to develop the next generation of sophisticated humanoid service robots and exhibiting some of the best at the European Parliament to persuade leaders to get on board.
7: This robot has been designed in Italy, and its creators say ultimately it might be capable of doing complex tasks such as welding, but not quite yet. Buongiorno. Speak English? Italian. It's good to meet you. That's good to be. That's a good grip. Oh. You fist bumps? No fist bumps. But as you can see, for now, these robots still need a human helping hand.
3: The EU is aiming to have some 10 million operational robots in Europe by 2026. China surpassed 2 million of them in 2024, the largest of any country. Owen Fairclough, CGTN, Brussels.
1: That's our program. Thanks so much for watching. From all of us here in Washington, D.C., I'm Sean Caitlis.

0: Hello and welcome to the Hub on CGTN. I'm Wang Guan. Greetings from Bishkek, Kyrgyzstan, the site of the 25th Shanghai Cooperation Organization Summit. 25 years on, what exactly has the SCO grown into, and what are the most important deliverables of this year's Bishkek Summit? Hail that's entering its golden age. What's behind the rapid development of China-Kyrgyzstan relations? My guest today is Mr. Jumat Otobayev, the former Prime Minister of Kyrgyzstan. Let's listen in.
1: Mr. Otobayev, so good to see you again in Bishkek. Thank you for joining us on CGTN.
2: My pleasure. Welcome to Kyrgyzstan.
1: China and Kyrgyzstan have a strong and robust relationship that is characterized as a comprehensive strategic partnership for the new era, that is, of course, led by the two leaders of our country. So we'll share a great working relationship as well as a personal friendship. What will this visit mean for our bilateral relations going forward?
2: If you look to the history of our bilateral relationships, which lasting for almost 35 years, then we see step-by-step improvement of all aspects of our cooperation. We started a long time ago with infrastructure projects. We opened first time in the history of Kyrgyzstan for China by jointly built two highways, which one crossing our border around Torugard Pass and another one in Irkistan Pass. And through these highways, we are now having enormous trade. To my knowledge, in the first 6 months, the trade volume between China and Kyrgyzstan reached $26 billion almost every year. We can go through economic data, investments, trade, people-to-people exchange, and we see very positive development. Now, flag of our cooperation will be China-Kyrgyzstan-Uzbekistan Railway, which is the restoration of the new Great Silk Road in the new condition of 21st century. So the railway, which will be moving from China to Kyrgyzstan, then to Uzbekistan, then further to Caspian, Turkey, Black Sea to Europe, will unlock our region of Central Asia, and we will be transferring our region from landlocked to land connected. But what is important that before coming with a state visit to Kyrgyzstan, President Xi wrote article
1: yes.
2: about bilateral relationships. And what he mentioned in his articles, especially remarkable for us, that we will be developing our work in three directions. Digitalization, number one, green economy, number two, and artificial intelligence, number three. This is a remarkable achievement.
1: We're also marking the 25th anniversary, sir, of the Shanghai Cooperation Organization. It grew from a six-member bloc settling border disputes, anti-terrorism coordination, to the largest regional bloc of 27 members plus dialogue partners. Covering all areas. What do you make of the evolution of SCO? What kind of organization do you think it is today as we're marking the 25th anniversary of it?
2: It's a unique organization, unique not only in terms of land mass, which member countries occupy, or population-wise, or GDP-wise. It's the biggest in all those aspects, yeah? Bigger than G7. Mm. All countries which are members of SCO are countries of so-called Global South. Mm. And in that respect, maybe I can give you a little bit extended answer to this question by naming three words.
1: Sure.
2: Three words. Connectivity, pragmatism, and realism. Yeah? Connectivity in SCO means that we connected not only by railway, but in making dialogue with each other, trade, investments, transport, energy, connectivity, moving very quickly. Without doubt, it's China to Central Asian countries we're doing very well. So connectivity. Number two is pragmatism. If you look to those 10 full members of SCO, then they exploring different political systems, different economic models. But instead of arguing who is better, we're telling, let's get win-win. Let's be pragmatic. If you will be pragmatic, together we will be delivering to our nations, to our people, better results. Look, India, Pakistan.
1: Yeah.
2: Can they speak? Yes. And where that is where we in Central Asia making this way that they can talk without arguing who is good, who is bad, saying, okay, let's be pragmatic. Let's be pragmatic and let's be ambitious. Yeah. So in that respect, organization is doing very well. Then we have to look to the future, independence, independent development. There's no miracle. Somebody will say, I will give you money and then you will be happy. There's no such a way. We have to be pragmatic and to independently be strong. There's no anymore Bretton Woods institutions which make or not make others happy and or unhappy. We are not against anybody, but we say we will be stronger if we will be independent from other models of economic and political development. In that respect, this is the key that we rely on our own strength. Only our own nations, our own people, will make us stronger and more prosperous. So this is pragmatism and independence which drive SCO forward.
1: Do you believe SCO is somehow a prototype of a new type of international organization or regional organization that also represents, of course, a paradigm shift and also a shift in its nature for a future-based global governance on equality, sustainability, and like you said, pragmatism, economic development.
2: Yeah, it's not surprise that China

0: proposed global governance initiative in the last SCO summit in Tianjin.
1: Yes.
0: It's not accident. It was proposed by China, and what is important that, for instance, Russia endorsed it. Very important. Other countries also say, okay, we're going to consider it as a very pragmatic and very forward-looking idea. So from Tianjin, this global governance initiative start to spread around. And it's better to see example rather than to pronounce words.
1: The SCO is known by its Shanghai spirit, the founding spirit of this very organization. As an administrator, a leader, and a scholar, what does Shanghai spirit mean to you?
0: Shanghai spirit is invitation for dialogue, invitation for expression of interests. It means not only that invitation will be received. The party which received invitation must be enough knowledgeable and sharp to express what they want and what they don't want. Yeah? So Shanghai spirit, invitation for cooperation, which will be kind of double road. So Shanghai 6, which we had in the beginning, already we're talking about border issues, security, anti-terroristic activity. So when, during that time when we were together in 1990s, we found out how to talk to each other. So we have four more powerful countries which joined SCO. So they accepted this principle. And this principle, invitation for dialogue and bringing more ideas, so each member is not only listening what are the charter, do you agree to join or not, but the founding members, they're listening and adjusting the policies towards new ideas. So it's win-win cooperation, invitation for dialogue, and the way of absorbing new knowledge.
1: Sir, sometimes, you know, when I read global headlines, I don't think justice is done to places such as Kyrgyzstan, as great and beautiful as this country is. The Western headlines usually talk about China, the United States, Russia compete for influence in Central Asia, you know, treating the Central Asian region as if it's a black box, as if it's a passive place, regardless of the fact that they're living and breathing souls, talented youth, as you mentioned, in this very land. Do you find these narratives overly simplistic and patronizing in a way? And it's time for a change.
0: It's a conspiracy theories, to my knowledge, about Central Asia. Central Asia countries, we have zero enemies in the world. We say that we're willing to work with everybody. With Russia, United States, Europe, China, India. And in Central Asia, we clearly say that we invite everybody to SCO to be equal member. If you look back to the old Silk Road times, Central Asia was strong because it was interconnection between Asia and Europe. In Central Asia crossed not only the goods and services, knowledge, education. Poets, scientists met here and brought this region to the tremendous achievements. The most successful part of the world was was Central Asia. So we want to return to those days. So spirituality of the Great Silk Road would come back in a new 21st century realities.
1: You're saying that sometimes these rivalries, enemies, imagined or real, are basically serving the interests of a few politicians or strategists in a certain part of the world.
0: To my mind, the world is passing very difficult. In the current, in the modern world, there is a crack because the former powers losing their power. First of all, economic power. We can see it every day. They're losing hard power, economic power, military power, soft power. They're losing.
1: Yeah.
0: And they don't want to recognize it. instead of saying, okay, why don't we brainstorm architecture of modern world without try to contain anybody, new leaders? Why is it to be contained? Now, instead, it should be something which is a, let's reconsider global governance architecture with UN still at the top as a unique institution, but to rearrange kind of the deals. Look to the unique institution like International Monetary Fund. Why Western countries maintain 51% of voting rights? Why the managing director of International Monetary Fund must be European citizen? Mm-hmm. 1945 is not anymore 2026. Mm-hmm. So why don't we try to brainstorm how to make more fair organization which serve interest of not only few, but to everybody? This is not fair. So we need to have stronger voice, to be listened, not to be ignored. Oh, you're small, huh? Shut up. No, it should be more fair architecture of the modern world. And unfortunately, some don't understand it because of ruling classes in certain countries don't willing to accept it. But what we should do, we should quietly build our economies, to build our hard powers, and to build our soft powers as well, and to be united in our Global South unique approach.
1: Your book, fascinating title, Central Asia's Economic Rebirth in the Shadow of the New Great Game. Why New Great Game?
0: It's a little bit provocative title. Is that I wanted to attract attention that Central Asia attracting interest from many countries around the world, among them the big ones. Yeah, what's going on with this so-called game now? So my conclusion in this book, based on economic analysis, is economic books, book, not emotional, not fiction. It's really economic books with 99 graphs and illustrations, show that we are survived. We are five, survived. Dissolution of Soviet Union, number one. So now we are in a growing curve. And when I wrote this book, it was not known what will happen in next years. So now Central Asia is moving ahead very fastly. It's new Asian tigers. Last 20 years, our average economic growth in Central Asia was something almost 6-7% per year. So it means that we not only survived, but we are now in a sustainable economic growth, and we must continue.
1: Thank you so much for your perspectives. We learned a lot today.
0: My pleasure. Always a pleasure to speak to you, Wang Gang.
2: 25 years after its founding, the Shanghai Cooperation Organization is entering a new chapter.
3: Its agenda now spans security and stability, trade, connectivity, and development.
4: From digital transformation to the pursuit of a more sustainable future.
5: But this summit is about more than what is written on the agenda.
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7: Building on the landmark success in Tianjin, what happens here in Bishkek could help shape the SCO's next chapter.
1: Director Bakhtakulov, thank you for joining us on CGTN. What do you think are the most important outcomes, the deliverables of this year's Bishkek SCO summit?
8: Well, I think everyone knows that the Bishkek summit is like 25th anniversary of the SCO, but let's see into the historical perspectives. It's actually the Bishkek Jubilee Declaration will be chartering the goals for the next quarter of century. And the OSCE has pretty good success in the past, and also this path should be continued. And we have seen that the OSCE started as a high-level platform for political discussions among the leaders of our countries, but right now

0: Now it's transformed into the very effective mechanism for cooperation at the ministerial level, and which is the most important from my side. It's also very efficient mechanism for involving businesses for discussions how this or that issue should be solved. And also we've seen now that the SEO platform serving as the driving force for real changes. And it means that a new modality of relationships between China and at least with the Central Asian countries. And as evidence, as we can see that each Central Asian country has tremendously reached figures in the bilateral trade turnover with China. And China is number one investment partner for each Central Asian country. So we can say that the SEO is not just about discussions within the SEO. The SEO built changes, provided opportunities to the member countries to cooperate with each other in more fruitful and efficient way. There is an old proverb, I think, by the President Xi during his visit to Bishkek. He said that when the neighbors visiting each other more frequently, mm-hmm. when the relatives meet each other more frequently, they will build a sound bonds with each other. And I think this is really true, because when our leaders are meeting each other, then people will meet each other. And finally, we will build a cornerstone for more fruitful development between and among the SEO member countries.
1: The SEO evolved from a 6-member block into a 27-member plus dialogue partner organization, the largest regional block in terms of population and expansiveness of regions and cultures represented. Your expectations on that front regarding membership expansion this year?
0: First of all, I would like to say that these figures are clear evidences that SEO are growing for bigger organization. It started 25 years as a regional organization which consists just 6 members, like Russia, China, and 4 Central Asian countries. And now it's expanded up to 10 permanent members, and plus, as you quite correctly mentioned, 17 the SEO country partners. And in this regard, we see that the SEO slowly transforming into intra-regional and truly global, universal, international organization. And also we have seen the secretary generals, at least of 6 global organizations, including the United Nations. And I think this is clear evidence of the growing role of the SEO in this part of the world. And it also evidences the SEO are slowly starting to play a significant role at the global level as well. And another point of that is that we have seen so many critique towards the SEO because the SEO are a little bit unknown organization for the Western world. And they are trying to understand the SEO, but they consider it like a great competitor of their own power. But in fact, the SEO is not competitor. The SEO is not block anti any organization or country. The SEO is, first of all, a block for cooperation among its members and partners. It means the SEO slowly becoming to be the most powerful voice of the global south, because there are not just countries from the Asia, but also there are Arabic countries like Saudi Arabia, Kuwait, Bahrain, United Arab Emirates, let's say Indonesia, Maldives, Nepal, Myanmar, and so on. So we can see that the global south are slowly uniting. And probably we are evidencing new movement for making the voices of the global south countries to be heard at the global level. Because, you know, sometimes we have feelings that like Kyrgyzstan or like even the middle power countries like Kazakhstan, when they're trying to deliver their own concerns at the global level, let's say at the United Nations Assembly, our voices never heard by them. Because we see so many declarations by the UN General Assembly voted for.

0: We seen that some our real need, unfortunately, were missed in the declarations. It means that we need at least development of our regions in our hands, in the hands of our leaders. And how our regions could be developed, it depends how our leaders will agree with each other. And it depends on the rules, how they are making the final decision. And so they are providing such great opportunity to our leaders.
1: I'm glad you mentioned the fact that SCO is not anti-West, because SCO, being a rival of the West, is largely existing in the image, in the imagination of Western strategists and some policymakers, because there is no Article 5 of the SCO, no attack on one is attack on all articles or terms, and SCO in the span of the past 25 years, if I'm right, Mr. Director, if you agree with me, has not attacked countries like Yugoslavia as NATO did, or on Libya as NATO did, or any other countries for that matter. It's largely an economic facilitator and people-to-people exchange platform, and on top of that, diplomatic and political engagement and trust building.
0: That's true, absolutely. And I would say that there is no military dimension within the SCO. There is a security dimension, but again, when we look at into the security issues, it's concentrated only fight against terrorism, extremism, and separatism. The SCO country members, they will support each other to fight against such kind of terrorist groups. And also some military could be joined into this reform. Because in case of Kyrgyzstan, we experienced in 1999 and 2000, Kyrgyzstan was a target for attack from the international terrorist groups, prohibited organizations by the UN system. And it was 1999 and 2000, and thanks to the SCO established in 2001, from that time, none of the terrorist group dared to attack the Kyrgyzstan territory, because we have a mutually benefiting exchange of information, first, and second, our military units, the military units of the SCO country members, will support each other. And in this regard, there is also some military exercises, but again, it's not against any country, not against any organization. It's against organized international terrorist groups. And I think this is a very significant point which should be understood.
1: It's defensive and the deterrent-based.
0: Yeah, defensive and deterrent-based, that's true. And also, we have seen that the business is growing, and the interaction among and between businesses of the OSCE country members also are growing. Of course, sometimes it's based on the bilateral relations, but the OSCE complement these efforts, and they are providing opportunity to all leaders to discuss. If, for instance, Central Asian region would like to be real actor at the global level, we have to be together. But the SCO also provided such kind of platform and vision to the Central Asian leaders that they could gather together, they could work. And so we can see that the Central Asian region is playing quite a crucial role within the SCO. It means that the voices of Central Asian countries will be heard and will be more powerful than ever. And I think this is really a real benefits to Central Asian country, because 25 years, our voices were very weak. Nobody were listened to us. It was like, a noise somewhere in the background of the big gatherings of big countries. And now we became more powerful. We have our own interests, and we could formulate our interests, and which is important. The OSCE country members, and especially China, are supporting us. For instance, this year, Kyrgyzstan has been elected as non-permanent member of the UN Security Council, and it happens because of the support from China and the other OSCE countries as well.
1: That will do it for this edition of The Hub on CGTN. I'm Wang Guanyin, Bishkek, Kyrgyzstan. I'll see you again next time.

0: Chinese President Xi Jinping concludes his state visit to Egypt. Highlights ahead.
1: It may be stronger than anything since our monitoring began.
0: Danger zone of extreme weather. The UN warns a supersized El Nino could devastate communities and economies around the world. A week after the flood disaster on the China-Nepal border, thousands remain missing and aid delivery struggled to reach communities amid treacherous conditions. And Iran launches fresh attacks targeting U.S. military bases in the Gulf, despite President Trump's warning of more American strikes. Hello and thank you for joining us. I'm Sally Ihan in Washington, D.C. Chinese President Xi Jinping has returned to Beijing after attending the Shanghai Cooperation Organization Summit 2026 in Bishkek and concluding his state visits to Kyrgyzstan and Egypt. In Egypt, President Xi and his wife, Peng Luan, visited the Grand Egyptian Museum accompanied by Egyptian President Abdel Fattah el-Sisi and his wife.
2: The two heads of state and their spouses took in the exquisite and imposing stone carvings and inscribed stone pillars. They gazed at the pyramids and viewed treasures in Tutankhamun's exhibition hall, such as the pharaoh's throne, the golden mask, and royal chariots. President Xi said China and Egypt are both ancient civilizations and countries rich in world heritage sites. The two civilizations have reached out to each other, adding new chapters of everlasting friendship between the two peoples. Xi called on both sides to uphold a vision of civilization based on equality, mutual learning, dialogue and inclusiveness, and implement the Global Civilization Initiative. President Xi also urged the two countries to promote inclusive coexistence and mutual learning among different civilizations and pull greater strength from civilizations to advance the building of a community with a shared future for humanity. Egyptian President el-Sisi thanked President Xi for extending congratulations on the museum's opening last year. He said the ancient Egyptian and Chinese civilizations shared qualities of openness, inclusiveness, and harmonious coexistence amid diversity, which closely align with the vision of the Global Civilization Initiative. Egypt stands ready to work with China to step up people-to-people and cultural exchanges, promote mutual learning among civilizations, and make the world more harmonious and inclusive.
0: A grim warning from the World Meteorological Organization. This year's El Nino could be the strongest in decades. The reoccurring climate event is marked by unusually warm ocean surface temperatures in the Pacific, causing heat waves and floods around the world. It's led the UN Secretary General to warn the world is in the danger zone of extreme weather. Djibouti Dave reports.
3: Extreme weather, like this flooding in the Philippines, could become an all too common occurrence, with the World Meteorological Organization forecasting El Nino will persist through the year to February 2027, along with the hotter temperatures it brings. One recent study found El Niños have become nearly 40% more intense over the last 40 years than in the 1,000 years before that. And while El Niño is a natural climate pattern, it's happening in a warmer atmosphere and with warmer oceans, which are caused by climate change. 2024 was the hottest year on record, with global temperatures reaching around 1.55 degrees Celsius above pre-industrial levels. The UN says this El Niño could shatter that record, impacting economies around the world.
1: So many sectors will be affected: agriculture, trade, fisheries, health, energy, transport, water resources, disaster management, to name but a few. We are already seeing disruption and devastation from droughts and floods and extreme weather. We expect these impacts to multiply and cascade as El Niño intensifies.
3: One feared impact is a strain on food supplies. The World Food Programme's early assessment suggests this year's El Niño could push at least 49 million more people into acute food insecurity by the end of 2027. Parts of Africa are expected to be among the hardest hit areas. El Niño is likely to cause intense heat waves and droughts in the south, with a supercharged rainy season bringing flooding to the east as soon as October. The timing couldn't be worse for the continent, where food prices have trended upwards in recent years for a host of reasons, including global conflicts and higher energy costs. The WMO says never before in its 50-year history has it launched such a major mobilization as it steps up efforts to prepare for this year's El Niño. It warns the race is on to save lives and livelihoods, and there's no time to lose. Jagruthi Dave, CGTN, Washington.
0: Tom DiLiberto is a meteorologist and media director at Climate Central and previously worked at the National Oceanic and Atmospheric Administration, or NOAA. He said preparation is key to avoid widespread weather-related disasters.
4: We often talk about El Niño in terms of how above average or abnormally warm the water is in the central and eastern Pacific Ocean. But what really separates kind of a run-of-the-mill El Niño with some of these stronger events is we see that ocean temperatures start to influence the atmosphere above it. And that's really why we see all of these different droughts and floods all across the entire world. And we're seeing that really right now. We're expecting it to get even stronger as we move through the year. Because right now, El Niño is firmly in place, but we're expecting it to peak in strength at a level that we've only seen maybe a handful of times, if that, in the last 75 years.
0: And the report states that this El Niño could be really strong in intensity, as you mentioned, before peaking towards the end of this year. So, you know, we're already seeing devastation in terms of droughts and floods, even just in Nepal most recently. Can you give us an idea about the potential disasters in both the northern and southern hemispheres, you know, how that looks in those two areas?
4: And you're right, we've already seen some impacts from El Niño. There's been wildfires and droughts in Indonesia, which is a kind of classic sign of El Niño, below average rainfall across the Philippines, across Australia, a poor Indian monsoon, which is also something that we've observed. As was mentioned in the previous piece, we tend to see in the wintertime, even starting in October, around the turn of the year, below average rainfall in southern Africa, increased rainfall in eastern Africa. Meanwhile, Central America and parts of Brazil and the Amazon end up being very, very dry as well as we get through the rest of this year and even into the beginning of next year. And if we take a look at tropical cyclone activity, the Atlantic Ocean usually sees a reduction in the hurricanes in that basin. That's exactly what we've seen so far. In fact, there has not yet been one hurricane in the Atlantic. We're approaching the latest a hurricane has ever formed in the Atlantic for a given year, which we might potentially pass in the next week or so. Meanwhile, the Eastern Pacific Ocean, there are three hurricanes currently spinning out there, including a major hurricane that might pass close to the Hawaiian Islands by the beginning of next week. So already we're seeing a lot of impacts, but there's still a lot more impacts to come, which is why it's incredibly important, and I'm glad WMO said this, to start preparing now, because we know the impacts can be severe for millions of people around the world.
0: My earlier conversation with Tom Liberto from Climate Central there. The death toll from the devastating mudslide in Nepal has surpassed 1,200 people. Another 4,200 or so remain

0: missing. Rescue and relief operations are ongoing across flood-hit regions, and China is preparing more aid for delivery. Ravinder Bawat reports from Nuwakot.
1: Assistance for the flood victims has started arriving in Nepal from across the world. Tailored to Nepal's on-the-ground requirements, the aid package includes urgently needed items such as drones, DNA testing devices and reagents, water purification equipment, and lighting gear. The aid also includes food items, medicines, and other necessary materials.
2: Rescue support equipment, drones, load carriers, and materials received from neighbors, friendly countries, and international community are being used where necessary for these operations.
1: As road connectivity remains affected, supplies are being distributed to flood-hit communities through helicopters. Temporary shelters have been set up in schools for the affected. Support is coming in from various organizations who are providing food and other necessary items to the victims.
3: When we had our own home, we could cook and eat well. But now that we are on the road, we will not be able to do it. People are bringing food for us, so we are eating. If they did not distribute food, we would have been hungry.
4: We have around 900 to 1,000 people going in and out, and we are providing lunch and meal for 200 to 300 usual people over there who are the victims. And besides the clothes and other things, other stuff they need, inner wears for the children and the women.
1: Volunteers have arrived from different parts of the world to help those affected by the disaster. Dr. Zhang Haijing is one of them. He has come from China with his team to treat survivors suffering from common ailments such as fever, skin rashes, and body pain.
5: Common ailments tend to emerge in the aftermath of disasters. Skin conditions are particularly prevalent alongside stomach aches, upper respiratory infections, sprains, traumatic wounds, skin bleeding, and ulcers.
1: Thousands of people displaced by the floods are struggling to adjust in these makeshift shelters. Despite hardships, the only solace for them is that they survived and have their loved ones around them. Ravinder Bawa, CGTN, Nuwakot.
0: Across the border in Xinjiang Autonomous Region, the draining of a barrier lake is giving rescue teams critically important access to the area. CGTN's Chen Ziwan reports from Guirong County.
6: I'm standing in the pouring rain. This is the current situation and challenges we're facing here. On my left-hand side is the fast-speed water pouring through, going down to where the Jurong Port is locating. And you can hear the sound, you can see the speed. And a bit further away behind that is actually where the Jurong Port is locating at. For safety reasons, that's the reason why we're standing here and not actually at the port. I was able to approach the Jurong Port this afternoon, and where the border gate used to be is completely flattened out. And some of the challenges still exist, and we can still see rock fall coming down from time to time. We see more streams of waterfalls coming down from the mountains here. You can see huge trucks as well as some of the trucks that carry out huge rocks to block the waterway continue to pouring into the damaged road. So the rescue mission continues. However, heavy machinery, including excavators, loaders, continue clearing the roads because deep mud as well as some of the huge rock that is flushed down by last Wednesday mudslide continue to pose challenges for rescue workers to continue some of the in-depth search in that area. So this is the current situation here.
0: Typhoon Sordel has made landfall on the coast of the China's Fujian province. It's the storm's third landfall. The typhoon brought strong winds and torrential rain, flooding villages and streets across coastal and southern Fujian. More than 90,000 people have been evacuated from high-risk areas in Yunjiao and Raoping counties. China's disaster relief authorities are sending relief supplies to flood-hit areas. Still ahead, Iran launches more strikes on U.S. targets in the Middle East as world leaders plead with both sides to stand down. Stay with us.
7: You might think you are better informed in an information age. The fact is, people are more often misled by misinformation. You might think every voice is heard in a digital world. The fact is, many nations and peoples

0: are still underrepresented. And data poverty shuts out many. We at CGTN are committed to transcending the information gap and the digital divide. 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
1: Now to the latest in the U.S.-Iran conflict. Iran has retaliated against the U.S. by firing on bases in Kuwait and the United Arab Emirates. Tehran says it was in response to, quote, America's crimes against the Iranian people. It comes as U.S. President Trump threatens more strikes against Iran and world leaders plead for the de-escalation in the Strait of Hormuz. CGTN's Jim Spellman has more from the newsroom.
2: U.S. Vice President J.D. Vance briefed reporters at the White House. This was the first White House briefing in more than 40 days. Vance downplayed the ongoing conflict with Iran, saying, quote, I wouldn't call it a war, and asserting that major combat operations are currently not ongoing, despite major U.S. missile strikes two nights ago. Vance laid out what it would take for the U.S. to come back to negotiations.
3: And our message to the Iranians is simple. It's been the same from the very beginning, is...You've got to stop shooting at commercial shipping. They've got to stop. It's that simple. And your point about negotiations, the president's been very clear. We're not talking to them. And we're not going to talk to them unless they stop shooting at commercial shipping.
2: President Trump says he doesn't think the war with Iran will go on very much longer, but that the U.S. won't hesitate to take more military action if needed. Those comments come as the Pentagon and Defense Secretary Pete Hegseth face increased scrutiny as the war drags on. There are increasing concerns on Capitol Hill over depleted stockpiles of U.S. weapons and air defense systems like Patriot missiles. But Trump posted on social media that the U.S. has, quote, virtually unlimited amounts of mid to high-grade ammunition, far more than we could ever use for this or for any other war. This comes after Iran attacked U.S. bases in Kuwait and the United Arab Emirates with missiles and drones Wednesday night. U.S. sources say no bases were actually hit in those attacks. The UAE has condemned the attacks, quote, in the strongest terms. After the attacks, President Trump held a phone call with the UAE's president to discuss developments in the region.
1: Iran says U.S. strikes, including those at a wedding in the southern city of Sirkuk, have killed at least 18 people. Washington says it's investigating the incident and maintains their military does not target civilians. Ehsan Kevani has more from the Iranian city of Yazd.
4: We are now learning that the funeral ceremony for the victims of that strike, including the four-year-old boy, was just held in Sirik, more particularly in the Kuhestak region.Near the Strait of Hormuz. Tehran is clearly framing this as a deliberate act of aggression. Iran's representative at the United Nations has formally appealed to the Security Council and the Secretary General, calling for a condemnation of what he describes as an unprovoked and deadly attack. Iran says the deliberate targeting of civilians, especially children, constitutes a grave violation of international humanitarian law and amounts to a war crime. Tehran has linked this event to a broader pattern, claiming that since February 28th, the U.S. attacks have repeatedly targeted civilian infrastructure across Iran, including schools, hospitals, and airports. This rhetoric is being echoed at the highest levels domestically.The parliament speaker has condemned Washington in stark terms, while the commander of the Islamic Revolution Guards Corps framed the attack as evidence of the enemy's helplessness and hostility towards Iran. So while the international community awaits any official response from the U.S. or the U.N., Iran's leadership is clearly escalating its diplomatic offensive using...this wedding tragedy to push for a war crimes investigation on the global stage. Back in Kuhestak, however, the focus remains on burying the dead and treating the dozens still wounded.
1: More than a dozen are injured in Ukraine following fresh strikes from Russia. Drones and air attacks landed across the country from Kyiv to Odessa on Thursday. Officials say multiple residential buildings were hit. President Volodymyr Zelensky announced U.S. negotiators are expected to visit Kyiv and Moscow.

coming days for renewed peace talks. Meanwhile, Russian President Vladimir Putin warns retaliatory strikes in Moscow complicate bilateral talks. Putin made the comments on Thursday during a plenary session. He went on to thank China and the US for their continued efforts to reach a settlement in the conflict. Ukraine has recently ramped up drone strikes across Moscow, hitting vital oil infrastructure. Venezuelans are weighing in on a deal to give

0: that Washington wants their country's oil, but not its citizens. CGTN's Nitza Soledad Perez has more.
1: In Doral, Florida, home to the largest Venezuelan community in the United States, people have spent years watching their country from a distance. Now they're watching as the U.S. takes a stake in Venezuela's oil industry. And the reaction here is anything but simple.
2: I think the deal is good, very good. The problem is the conditions it's being done under. The resources in the ground, they can take it out, they can extract it. But the benefit for us now, deal aside, we're being mistreated in this country.
1: The deal gives U.S. companies access to roughly 65 billion barrels of Venezuelan crude, reserves that nearly match America's own.
3: Better 10% of something than 100% of nothing, because now Venezuela has something to work with, to pay debts, to fix the infrastructure, which is in chaos. The hospitals, the lives of Venezuelans, which have hit rock bottom.
1: Osillo has lived in the U.S. for 25 years. He says a neglected oil field earns nothing, but the oil deal offers some hope for Venezuelans who are facing economic hardship. But for others here, the math doesn't hold, because they're paying a cost that never shows up on a balance sheet. Diner Veloria spent 3.5 months at a detention facility in Jacksonville. His wife and young son waited for him to be released.
2: I was pumping gas. They didn't ask me anything. In my case, just terminated. No right to speak, nothing. They took me.
1: Gloria was released from detention and continues to fight his case in court.
4: I want everyone on that curb right there.
1: He's one of thousands of Venezuelans in Florida who lost their protected status earlier this year and now face continued immigration enforcement across South Florida.
5: Washington calls this oil pact a partnership with the Venezuelan people. But here in Doral, Venezuelans lost their temporary protected status, and ICE is still picking people up. For Diner Villorio, the deal isn't that bad. He just wants to make sure that it benefits Venezuelans here and back home. Nitza Soledad Perez, GTN, Doral, Florida.
0: Dozens are feared dead after a boat carrying migrants was found near Spain's Canary Islands. The boat, which left Gambia more than a month ago, originally had more than 125 occupants. When it was discovered on Wednesday, only 45 remained on board alive. Five bodies were found by Red Cross workers. The West African Atlantic route to the Canary Islands is one of the deadliest paths for migrants to reach Europe. Meanwhile, Spain's prime minister denies his government ignored warnings from Morocco about impending mass border crossings near Ceuta. Pedro Sánchez says his government received no alerts or notices before some 72,000 crossed into the city in late July. The city's population is just 80,000. Dozens were killed trying to cross and many remain in the city. The denials come just a day after many mass protests took place in Ceuta demanding Sánchez's resignation. Coming up, Europe races to catch up in the robot wars. We'll take a look at the obstacles they face and how they're trying to leap over them when we come back.

The nature of business is to bring value. 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

The world's currencies are more connected than ever before. The mechanisms that drive the economy are universal. Money moves markets. We explain these trends and show you how the cash in your pocket can have a wide-reaching effect. Because money makes the world go round.

0: Welcome back. The US imposes another tariff, this one on drones and their key components. The tax ranges from 100% on the largest import drones to 25% for the smallest ones. The new levy will mainly affect Chinese manufacturer DJI, which makes the vast majority of the world's commercial drones. The White House says the new tax is motivated by national security concerns and designed to stimulate domestic production. But critics say US manufacturers won't be able to fill the gap. China and the US seem to be ahead of Europe in the race to develop humanoid robots. EU leaders want a unified strategy that will help them build machines capable of the most intricate and complex tasks. But as Owen Fairclough found, that's just one part of the challenge ahead.
1: We built this robot.
2: They can twist and turn and help do the heavy lifting. But for the European Union, the race for the AI robotics future might be won in the kitchen to serve you breakfast or load the dishwasher.
3: To be able to really assist, they have to do manipulation. So they have to interact with our environment, open doors, open door drawers. In the case of our robot has to open the fridge, which seems like a simple task, but we do it all the time. But imagine when you do it and your hand is very soft and compliant and is doing very quick movement.
2: Europe is considered a global leader in robotics research, but has spent years on the back foot, partly due to a lack of investment, industrialization, and scale. And the contrast with China and the US is glaring.
4: There is no a huge ecosystem of suppliers, of technology, manufacturing facility that allow to accelerate and go very, very fast as China is doing or how US is doing because of the large investment that they are receiving.
5: It's definitely lack of funding and lack of political will. It's not that we don't get funding. It's not that the politicians do not pay attention to robotics, but clearly not at the same level as what happens in China.
2: China's advances in AI robotics went viral after a Chinese humanoid robot last month set a new 100-meter world record, while it's already putting humanoid service robots into homes. So the EU is trying to develop the next generation of sophisticated humanoid service robots and exhibiting some of the best at the European Parliament to persuade leaders to get on board.
6: This robot has been designed in Italy, and its creators say ultimately it might be capable of doing complex tasks such as welding, but not quite yet.
7: Buongiorno. Speak English? Italian. It's good to meet you. It's good to meet you. That's a good grip. Oh. You fist bumps? No fist bumps. But as you can see, for now, these robots still need a human helping hand.
2: The EU is aiming to have some 10 million operational robots in Europe by 2026. China surpassed 2 million of them in 2024, the largest of any country. Owen Fairclough, CGTN, Brussels.
0: And that is the world today. Thank you for watching. I'm Sally Ihan. For any more news anytime, visit our website, cgtn.com.

0: This is a national level.
1: Yeah.
0: A national historical relics preservation.
2: Here, during World War II, stood the Liao Yuan Allied Senior POW camp.
0: Right downstairs in the square.
2: 78-year-old Fuyuko Nishisato is a scholar and former media producer. Since the 1990s, she has undertaken more than 30 visits to China, collecting on-site evidence to expose the crimes committed by the Japanese invaders in China. On this ongoing trip, Chinese scholar Yang Jing will accompany her to unearth an extraordinary piece of historical testimony on the Pacific Theater of World War II. This directive, dated September 11th, 1944, was issued by the Japanese Army Ministry. As the war situation evolved, Allied officers and soldiers captured by the Japanese Army in the Southeast Asian theater found themselves in increasingly complex and perilous circumstances. On December 1st, 1944, as a bitter winter wind howled, 16 high-ranking officers from the U.S., Britain, the Netherlands, and other countries were escorted to an old-style bungalow tucked away in a mountain hollow in northeastern China. Prior to this, they had endured 3 years of captivity, being held in multiple POW camps before being transferred here. But unlike in previous internments, no materials or records concerning this transfer were available. On December 8, 1941, the same day the Japanese military attacked Pearl Harbor, China's Hong Kong, Singapore, and the Philippines were also fiercely assaulted by the Japanese army. The Pacific War had begun. At that time, the governor of Hong Kong was Mark Acheson Young, who had been in office for only 3 months. Together with the commander of the British forces in Hong Kong, he led the Hong Kong garrisons in their 18-day battle to resist the Japanese.
3: There was a great big hospital in which the Japanese would break in. They'd kill all the doctors and all the patients, you know how it was. So he had really to balance things a bit.
2: Having twice refused to surrender, Young was ultimately forced to raise the white flag at the front lines. At 7 p.m. on December 25th, 1941, the act of surrender took place at the Peninsula Hotel in Hong Kong. 12,000 Allied soldiers stationed in Hong Kong were subsequently sent to Stanley Internment Camp, becoming the first group of POWs captured by the Japanese in the Southeast Asian theater.
4: 日本殖民主维新之后呢，实际上他就制定了一个向亚洲大陆进行侵略扩张的这样的一种

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1: Meanwhile, on another battlefront in Southeast Asia, the Eastern Fleet dispatched by Winston Churchill also met with catastrophic defeat. On December 10th, 1941, under relentless waves of bombardment from Japanese aircraft, the British Royal Navy yielded its command of the Far Eastern Seas. Following the Japanese capture of Malaya, Arthur Percival, then the general officer commanding Malaya,ordered a final retreat to Singapore. After the demolition of the causeway linking the state of Johor to Singapore, Singapore was reduced to a solitary outpost.
2: The Japanese had captured the water reservoir, so the water supply for both the military and civilians in Singapore town was rapidly running out.
1: Percival dispatched a delegation to parley with the Japanese. Yet the envoys returned bearing a message both harsh and humiliating.
3: 你必须要在一天之内就宣布投降，要打排期，并且还有一个额外的明确的要求，就是你们英军的司令官必须要亲自打着排期来前来谈判。
1: On February 15th, Percival complied with the Japanese demand, proceeding to the appointed place. There, he voiced a final plea that the Japanese safeguard Singapore's civil order and protect the Commonwealth's residents.However, Tomoyuki Yamashita, the Japanese commander, brushed aside these entreaties, for this was no true negotiation, but a stage-managed ceremony of surrender in the presence of Japanese journalists and photographers.
0: 对于这个英国乃至英帝国来说呢，实际上是由于财政上的这种制约，使得他不能够这个在30年代当这个。法西斯势力开始这个抬头的情况下呢，及时的加以这个应对。那么加上波西瓦尔的指挥确确实实存在的一些缺陷，那么综合起来，那最终导致了这个新加坡的这个陷落。殖民主义它本身也是一个不符合人类文明一种现象，它随着时代的发展，它必然会被这个淘汰，或者说最终它要退出历史的舞台。无论是英国还是日本，他们的这种统治都是强加的，都是非正义的。
1: When the flames of war engulfed the Malay Peninsula, another Japanese force, commanded by Masaharu Homma, advanced southward from the Japan proper in a fan-shaped formation, striking towards the Philippines. The Philippines was a key defensive stronghold for the United States.Garrisoned with 130,000 troops under the command of General Douglas MacArthur. Yet under the fierce Japanese offensive, a combination of strategic misjudgment, inadequate combat readiness, and other contributing factors quickly cost the Americans control of the skies over the Philippines.
4: President Roosevelt and General Marshall realized that they were not going to be defending the Philippines and thatall of the top generals would be captured, and they couldn't stand the thought of their supreme commander being captured also, so they ordered him to leave for Australia, which he did with his wife and his little son.
1: MacArthur's successor was Jonathan Wainwright, who assumed command at a time when the situation was already dire.
5: 缺的是食物，缺的是打仗的人，这人以温莱特将军所在的第一军团来说，就不足25%的人还能打仗。有的人很形象地说，我这枪能端起来，能不能扣动扳机我都不知道。
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1: After 4 months determined resistance, the Bataan Peninsula, defended by General Edward King, finally fell, marking the loss of General Wainwright's last crucial defensive barrier. In the following month, Japanese forces relentlessly bombarded Corregidor Island. U.S. President Franklin D. Roosevelt sent a telegram expressing the hope that Wainwright would hold on, but by then it was clear to all that without reinforcements or supplies,The game was up. Deep inside the Malinta Tunnel, more than 10,000 civilians, wounded soldiers, doctors, and nurses awaited Wainwright's final decision.
0: 某种意义上说，他是接手了这个麦克阿瑟的这么一个烂摊子。由于他个人在美国军方的这个地位和这个他的这个影响力吧，实际上就使得总统不愿意看到他被日军俘虏。罗斯福总统也好，还是美国军方也好，实际上他都预想到了这个菲律宾的这些守军最终投降被俘的这个命运。
1: When Wainwright personally met with Masaharu Homma to negotiate, he was treated no differently from Percival. Every request he made was rejected, leaving him in the end with no option but unconditional surrender.The U.S. National Archives in Washington, D.C. holds a recording of the surrender broadcast that Wainwright delivered to all American and Philippine forces.
6: After landing, General Homma, with no agreement between us, I decided to accept, in the name of humanity, this proposal. You will therefore be guided accordingly.And will, I think will, surrender all troops from U.S. command to the proper Japanese officer. This decision on my part, it was realized, was forced upon me by means entirely beyond my control.
1: This is Peter Wainwright, the most senior of the Wainwright family, entrusted with preserving General Wainwright's personal belongings. The man in the photograph is his grandfather, and on this ring is the family crest, a totem symbolizing honor and responsibility.
7: He still carried that burden of guilt to know how you would feel that way. He was a military man to the core, and you're supposed to win. You're not supposed to lose.
1: In less than half a year, the Japanese army was master of the Pacific theater. With nearly 200,000 captured Allied troops on their hands, this vast hall of POWs soon became a burden to the Japanese. Inevitably, atrocities ensued.Of the 75,000 Allied troops captured after the fighting in Bataan, none were allowed to carry water during their forced march to the prison camps, despite temperatures reaching 38 degrees Celsius. Prisoners seeking food or water were often executed on the spot. Even those who managed to drink a few gulps from a river would often die from severe diarrhea and vomiting, as the water was heavily polluted. For those who were ill,Falling behind or slowing down also meant certain death. Japanese guards could stab or shoot prisoners at will, or beat them with sticks and clubs. Countless POWs died along the way, an atrocity remembered in history as the Bataan Death March. Veteran Daniel Roberts personally witnessed the atrocity, having narrowly evaded death on the Bataan battlefield.
5: They lined us up on the cement dock and started beating us with rifle butts, chains, bamboo clubs, and it was, you know, hot and whatever, the sun was shining hot.
1: But even if the prisoners survived the Bataan Death March, they were still not far from harm's reach.Within just 2 months of arriving at the O'Donnell POW camp, some 26,000 more lives were lost. The Bataan Death March was one among the countless brutal atrocities committed by the Japanese invaders during World War II, remembered alongside the Nanjing Massacre and the Thailand-Burma Death Railway as the three major war crimes perpetrated by the Japanese in the Far East. The revised 1929 Geneva Convention clearly stipulated the basic rights of prisoners of war. Yet under Japanese militarism, these protections were callously cast aside.
0: 尽管这个日本代表在1929年的关于战俘待遇的日内瓦公约上签字了，但是由于国内这个军方的这个反对，他认为这个不符合他们的武士道精神，一个士兵在前线是不允许投降被俘的，这就使得这个公约并没有能够生效。在日军看来，一个战士，一个军人放下了武器投降，这本身就是一种耻辱，可以这个随意的加以处置。
1: A Japanese soldier, notorious for his participation in the Nanjing Massacre, once admitted, "If our own lives are without value, then the lives of our enemies are worth even less." This life philosophy fueled our contempt for the enemy, ultimately leading to massacres and all the brutal mistreatment of prisoners. Senior prisoners of war were granted no special privileges. They endured the ravages of hunger and disease. What was even more intolerable for them was the systematic trampling of their personal dignity. It was stipulated that all senior officers captured were required to bow to any Japanese soldier or serviceman they encountered, no matter the rank of the Japanese. This is the Osaka University of Economics and Law, where Aiko Utsumi was a professor of the Center for Asia-Pacific Partnership, specializing in Japanese POW policy. In April 2005,Utsumi published The Japanese Army and POW Policies, which details Japanese military's implementation of various policies regarding the treatment of POWs during World War II.
8: 日本の将校よりもイギリスやアメリカの将校、オフィサーっていうのはやっぱり位も高いのと同時にプライド、それなりの訓練も必要、プライドが高い。そういうプライドを傷つけるということがやっぱり彼らにとっての精神的なダメージは大きいと私は思ってます。
1: On June 4th, 1942, the Battle of Midway began. The U.S. forces, with minimal losses, achieved a decisive victory in this pivotal battle. Japan completely lost the strategic initiative in the Pacific. 2 months later,The Japanese decided to transfer senior prisoners of war to a location still firmly under their control. In August 1942, senior POWs were placed aboard transport ships from Manila, the Philippines. Most vessels used to transport prisoners were large cargo ships. Shortages of food and water were common, and these harsh conditions often led to outbreaks of disease.Wainwright and Edward King were transferred in such a freighter to the Karenko POW camp in China's Taiwan. Soon afterward, Allied generals, senior officers, senior civilian officials, and judges captured in the Southeast Asian theater were also sent to the camp. Upon arrival, these prisoners were forced to parade through the streets as a public spectacle.
2: They tried to humiliate him by making him march through streets in Taiwan, trying to humiliate a man who had been a general in command of an enormous force up to the time of Singapore's surrender.
1: In the Karenko POW camp, food for the inmates was extremely poor.
7: Well, there's food shortages in all the camps. I mean, they did not treat the prisoners well. They had to get very good food.Sometimes, you know, they would have to try and grow whatever they could if they could grow food. There's all kinds of stories about prisoners of war.
1: The prisoners searched desperately for anything edible, considering themselves lucky if they found snails or sweet potato leaves.
5: 这段时间他发现米饭里有白色的虫子， 用他在文字上描述的是，啊，黑黑的眼睛，啊，细长的有大概有那么一寸长。他发现这是蛋白质，米饭里还有一种虫子叫黑米虫子。他说我们每个人大概能吃过数以千计的这种小黑虫子。
1: After the food supply was cut further, the Japanese hinted that if the prisoners went out to work, they would receive an extra portion known as work rice. Confronted with the threat of starvation, the prisoners had to agree. In reality, the so-called work rice the prisoners received was nowhere near enough to make up for the energy they expended in heavy labor. When Percival protested, he was thrown into solitary confinement for 3 days. 3 days without a morsel of food. Later, several generals and governors were assigned to tend chickens and herd goats, tasks considered relatively light. By then, Wainwright, standing 1.88 meters tall, weighed only 44.5 kilograms. In December 1942, Wainwright endured an even worse humiliation. As he approached the washing spigots behind the barracks, he noticed a Japanese guard nearby. Despite the sick feeling in stomach, he bowed to the guard. But as he turned to leave, the guard suddenly rushed forward and struck Wainwright hard across the face.
9: In my throat, I felt a rising gorge of hate and despair. I stood there. He slapped me again. Then again, each time he hit me, he shouted, "Japanese in America!" And then I fell. I was only half conscious from the blow, but the part of my consciousness that was alive told me that this was the very pit of my life.
7: This was at night. Two other American officers were going to the bathroom, and they saw this happening, and they were going to grab the guard to stop him. And General Wainwright, on the ground, ordered the two officers back off. Don't interfere. He'll just shoot you.
10: Japanese, the ones who were keeping the prisoners, had no respect for their rank or anything. They treated them as a conquered people with no rights, you know, no respect.
1: The next day, Wainwright was beaten again. Thereafter, beatings became part of daily life.
4: The Japanese took great pleasure in this because these were the top-ranking generals of the British and the Dutch and the Australian army. And, you know, that gave them a lot of feeling of superiority and pleasure to mistreat them.
1: That winter, deaths in the POW camp occurred at times, brought on by infection, malnutrition, and despair. But physical abuse wasn't the only source of suffering. Many senior officers were even more tormented by self-reproach. In the camp, the British Lieutenant General Arthur Percival repeatedly revisited the circumstances of Singapore's fall, the shortage of medical care and supplies, the low morale of officers and men, the absence of reinforcements, and so on. He was compelled to write an account explaining the surrender.
11: He had to write an official dispatch, which is what the head of the army, the War Office here in London, would have required. And that is an official document written by the general officer commanding to report back his version of events and what happened.
1: At that time, General Edward King was also wrestling with deep remorse. He was often so depressed that he sat for long periods with his head in his hands. Wainwright understood King's feelings all too well, for he carried the same heavy regret over his own decision to surrender. He even expected a court-martial awaiting him.
10: Well, I think he worried about it in the camp, too. I mean, in his own mind, he knew that he had to do that. You know, he knew it was the right thing to do. But he always thought that other people would think it was the wrong thing for him to do.
1: Week after week, Wainwright inscribed the precious scraps of paper with long diary entries, taking every precaution to hide and preserve them. Would he make it home alive? Even if he didn't, he hoped those pages would one day bear witness to his story and the choices he had made. The torment never ceased. Morale was low, and despair lurked in every corner of the camp. Yet they all knew they had to lift their spirits and boost morale

For without hope, they might not live to see the day of liberation. Hope was like the towering trees standing outside the Liaoyuan POW camp barracks. In those grim years, the senior prisoners had been forced into labor, planting saplings into the scarred, black earth with their own hands. None could have imagined that 80 years later, those saplings would grow into a dense, interwoven canopy, a living green wall, silently guarding the final testimony to the atrocities once committed.

0: This underground giant is a tunnel boring machine. It is true that humans are the most capable living things on the planet. But when it comes to brute force, the machine reigns supreme. While spacecraft were built to explore the dark expanse beyond our world, tunnel boring machines were invented to explore within it. Once activated, this metal giant is unstoppable. Its huge cutter head destroys everything in its path, crushing even the biggest rocks into gravel, which are then sucked into an internal pipe and spit outside the tunnel. Since the tunnel behind the boring machine can collapse at any time, human ingenuity is required. Engineers have given this 150-meter-long, 6,000-ton giant a new function, which enables it to tunnel while building, leaving solid structures in its wake. But this dark and dangerous work could not happen without the cooperation of workers, who are willing to work in the most inhospitable of environments. The building of this steel giant is a miracle of engineering. Over 100 meters long and made up of nearly 10,000 parts, it's one of the largest machines in the world. Through pure ingenuity, Chinese engineers have managed to create something one might see in the movie Transformers.
1: 板太厚了以后，我焊接无法一次性焊透，对，无法到达我的根部，那我的整个焊接变形又会大，造成毁灭性的打击。The
0: parts can't be assembled without welding. The biggest challenge of traditional welding technology is that the welding arc can't get through the 50-centimeter thick, high-strength steel plates of tunnel boring machines. The high energy and deep penetration welding technology applied to the welding of China's tunnel boring machines focuses lasers on the welding area, creating a weld pool where temperatures can reach as high as 2,500 degrees Celsius. This technology allows the indomitable beast to move forward completely unimpeded. Today, China has the longest metro system in the world, and the sheer scale of its immense infrastructure construction has brought down the cost of domestic tunnel boring machines. It is natural for us to fear what we cannot see, whether it be above or below us. But as the saying goes, there is always light at the end of the tunnel. This is Fantastic China.

Tech giant Meta agrees to pay billions of dollars over claims its products harmed children, and the company knew about the risks. Hello, I'm Anand Naidu, and this is The Heat.

0: In a landmark settlement, Meta, known for Facebook and Instagram, will pay up to $17 billion in penalties to U.S. states over the next 10 years. Meta has agreed to limit how much time teenagers can spend on its platforms, including restrictions during school hours and overnight. The settlement will also provide funding for youth mental health services, after-school programs, and crisis intervention. One mother who believes social media played a role in her daughter's death has a warning for parents everywhere.
1: You think this can't happen to your child? We didn't think it could happen to our child, and we are a very tech-savvy family. My husband's an engineer. I work in tech. We had things locked down. The controls didn't work. So they need to make sure these work, because she could just press a button on her phone that would say, would you like another minute? And she would just hit another minute, another minute. You know, it turns them into zombies. We would take the phone at night away. She would come find it. They knowingly make these things so addictive because that's their business model. Engagement and staying online is their goal.
0: For more on Meta's settlement, let's bring in our panel. Joining us from San Francisco is Chris Perry. She's the executive director of Children and Screens, Institute of Digital Media and Child Development. Also with us from Atlanta, Tatiana Jordan is the chief parent officer with Bark Technologies and the author of Parental Control, A Guide to Raising Balanced Kids in the Digital Era. From Chicago, Monty Mann is a trial lawyer and partner with the law firm Armstrong Teasdale. And Juliana Arnold is the founding member and executive director of Parents Rise, a grassroots movement campaigning for greater online protections for children. She joins us from Los Angeles. Thank you, everyone, for being with us. Juliana, let me start with you. This is very personal for you. You lost your daughter when she was 17 after an encounter on Instagram. You attended the Meta trial with several other grieving mothers. What do you make of the settlement that was reached?
2: Well, I think in the settlement, I mean, I think for me, before I think about the settlement, I think about my daughter, of course, and all the children that died. And the money, it's just the settlement is money and some changes to the platform, you know, on paper. And those are things that we've been asking for, but it's not real accountability. You know, they're admitting to no wrongdoing and taking no responsibility. And they did this because it was cheaper than admitting in open court in front of a jury what their own internal research showed. So, yeah, as you said, I sat in the courtroom in Los Angeles and briefly in Oakland with other parents who buried their children. And we want to see these features actually enforced, not just announced, but we really do need, in addition, it's not enough. We need real accountability and transparency and not empty promises and untruths, which has been their MO since the very beginning.
0: Right. Julia, tell us about your daughter and her death and how that led to you doing the kind of advocacy work that you do right now.
2: Yeah. Well, obviously, this isn't something that we chose. We would never want to be in this position. But here we are. And my daughter, Coco, was a gymnast. She did track. She was always moving. She had a very sensitive side. She wrote stories and poetry. And she had a whole inner world on paper. And she could be tough on the outside, especially those last couple of years, but she had a heart of gold. And she was really empathetic and used to tell me that she felt like a turtle without a shell. And as such, she became obsessed with social media and she went into a downward spiral with anxiety, depression, isolation. And it led to her death, as you said, on Instagram with a man who never should have had access to her. He groomed her, lured her to meet him, with the promise of a prescription pill for her anxiety. And she met him and she never came home. The pill was fake and it was fentanyl and killed her. And we have seen no justice in this, no justice from against the people who have done this, both the man and that was approached her on Instagram and also from Meta whatsoever.
0: Monty Mann, let's take a closer look at the settlement. Meta must pay 48 states plus the District of Columbia and three U.S. territories, up to $17 billion over a 10-year period. The D.C. Attorney General, Brian Schwab, called the deal a, quote, monumental public health victory. Is it a monumental victory? Because Mark Weinstein, who is the author of Restoring Our Sanity Online, an expert on this, he said it was tantamount to a slap on the wrist for a company that takes in something like $200 billion every year. What do you think?
3: Well, let me first start by saying that I'm a father, and the prior guest's story is very compelling. And what I'm going to talk about is the law, and I don't want to sound callous. These matters impact families, real people, and my discussion of the law should not be seen in any way as something to overcompensate for that. So whether I think the settlement is monumental remains to be seen. I understand that the states are declaring victory. $17 billion is a substantial amount of money. But the issue is not the amount of the settlement, it's whether the product actually changes so that parents feel more protected and that our adolescents are more protected. The proof will be in the pudding. We'll see when these initiatives roll out. We will see if the product changes are enough to make lasting impact.
0: Yeah.
3: That remains to be seen.
0: Right, Monty, talking about the changes that must take place, Meta must also bring in an independent auditor with, quote, expansive access to information and resources. What is the goal here? What does that mean?
3: Yeah, I mean, this is a unique part of a settlement. There's going to be an independent auditor paid for by Meta, but that will be reporting and have oversight by the attorney generals of the states. So you have in this settlement a concept of an auditor measuring the implementation and the efficacy, the effectiveness of these changes, and monitoring how they impact the use of social media by adolescents. So in essence, you have an independent third party who's going to be reporting to the state's attorney generals about these issues as the settlement is implemented.
0: Right. Okay, let's go down to Atlanta to Tatiana Jordan. Tatiana, Meta has agreed to make several changes on its social media platforms, which it says will make it safer for children. That includes time limit, restrictions on use at night and during school hours, and options to hide those like buttons that you find on so many of these social media sites. But experts say that these feeds can still be manipulated. In fact, one expert described it as an engine that keeps kids scrolling, keeps scrolling all the time. What did you make of that?
4: What no one is addressing and what needs to be addressed are the DMs, where a lot of the dangers happen, that's direct messages, and the rate at which children are experiencing harmful content and harmful people on Meta. And historically, we've only had what Meta reports to NCMEC, the National Center for Missing and Exploited Children. They submitted nearly 11 million reports involving suspected online child exploitation just over the past year. But a lot of those reports have been inconsistent and law enforcement hasn't been able to follow up. Outside of that, at Bark Technologies, we have an annual report where we release the rate at which children experience harmful content and harmful people. And Meta revoked our access. They did not like the fact that we were alerting parents to the fact that children were experiencing severe suicidal ideation, predation, risky contacts, grooming, disordered eating-related content, and graphic, sexual, and violent content on their platform. They don't want this to get out.
0: Did Meta give any reason for revoking that?
4: They did. It's in an email that I can forward to you, but it was a very, very fluffy, basically, we're going in a new direction and we've got this. Clearly, you don't have this. You were only taking action when you were forced to by multiple state attorney generals, and even then, you're doing the bare minimum. Time limits are great. Stopping an addictive algorithm is great. Hiding likes is great. But the true dangers that are happening to children are not being addressed.
0: Right. Chris Perry, we haven't seen the politicians get too involved in what is taking place online on these social media sites. But a California congressman, Ro Khanna, who is a Democrat from California, he is calling for a law on how social media platforms are designed. Let's listen to what he had to say. He was speaking on CNN's State of the Nation. Let's watch.
5: We need to pass a law that covers all of the platforms, but more than that, we need to pass a law that covers design. And Meta can still have harmful design on Instagram that is feeding junk to your kids, that is feeding information about suicidal thoughts or eating disorders. So this is a step forward, but it is not nearly sufficient.
0: So, Chris, you know, as we hear, there's so many sides to this crisis.
2: You know, we talked about some of the legislation in California, but there's a bill sitting on Governor Newsom's desk, and that initially started out as a ban, but morphed into something much more, I think, sustainable and useful. And so instead of ostracizing kids or putting them, you know, the enforcement on burden on parents to make that happen, it puts the responsibility really where it belongs, on the companies to remove the addictive, harmful features from the platform itself to make it safe by design for children to use. And I think that's the difference between a real fix and a Band-Aid. We have made a lot of progress, I agree with Chris, but we still have a long way to go. And we really need to have them be held accountable and have a duty of care of the way that they design these platforms for our children.
0: All right. And Juliana, from a legislative point of view, do you expect there to be change? Because when we look at companies like Meta, other big social media companies as well, they do have a lot of lobbying power in places like Capitol Hill and even in state assemblies, don't they?
2: Oh, very much so. I mean, we're on the Hill a lot. We work both on Parents Rise, is the organization that I have co-founded with other survivor parents. And we have seen that exponentially straight from the legislators' mouths, that like we get so many lobbyists in here and they're putting so much money towards this. But ironically, we're still making progress. So that shows that the more parents that can speak up, the more parents that are aware, the more parents that say this is not right, I think it forces our legislators, and that's what we hope, to take action. And actually, finally, it's been decades and no legislation has been passed to keep these companies accountable, and it needs to happen now. And I think beside the lobbyists, we're going to become triumphant. It may take a while, but we're not going to give up.
0: Yeah. Chris Perry, we know that young girls and boys are exposed to things like body shaming, bullying, and of course, as we just heard, they're exposed to strangers on these sites. I mean, what kind of work does your organization, Children and Screens, do to address mental health concerns as well as security concerns?
6: Well, we know that what's happening in childhood is multidisciplinary. Children have both physical, mental, academic milestones to reach. And so there are researchers all over the world that have been studying all these facets of child development now for decades. And they've been able to determine that the design of the platforms and the hardware, both the phone and the apps that are on this device, have resulted in an experience for children that is frictionless, where they are in a situation where the feed is firing the reward center in the brain. And at times, that manipulation of the reward center keeps the child on long enough that they're fed content they may not have even been looking for that can be very, very harmful to their mental health. And there, as you point out, teenagers and young adults are going through a very specific point in their

0: development where peer approval is very important to them. Upward social comparison is a very common occurrence, especially around young women. And the device and the apps exploit those very developmental phases that children must go through to reach adulthood. So what we believe from the research is that children should be protected from that manipulative design so that they can experience the most harm-free childhood possible. By the way, these features have been known to the companies from the outset, and they have been asked time and again by experts to turn them off, to change them, and to protect children. And until now, until lawyers used sort of a consumer protection lens or theory in court to protect children, and children themselves became plaintiffs in lawsuits against companies, we haven't really seen the kind of progress we're seeing now with this settlement and what hopefully are future settlements to remediate harm, but also improve design.
1: Right, Tatiana, the other enormously popular site, TikTok, it says that in the coming weeks, every account belonging to a user that's younger than 18 will automatically be set to a 60-minute daily time limit. The company says that it's done this after consulting with experts from the Digital Wellness Lab at Boston Children's Hospital, and that's how they got to that 60-minute time limit. I mean, what do you make of the announcement? Is something like that going to work?
2: It's positive momentum, but again, we're talking about time limits. A child can be groomed and a victim of sextortion in much less than 60 minutes. We need to be talking about the way predators and other harmful types of people and content are getting in front of these children in the first place. And you know what nobody is talking about? Snapchat, Roblox, and Discord. That's where a lot of the dangers are taking place, and their time will come.
1: Right, we've been talking about time limits and stuff like that. What about content? I mean, should that be regulated?
2: Absolutely. I mean, for decades now, we've had ratings on movies and music and certain times of the day where certain words were not used on cable television, right? We were trying to protect a level of human decency for our most innocent and vulnerable population.

0: is not the problem. It's the algorithms and it's the layers of protection that are not outright and included that should be.
1: Monty, Tatiana just mentioned Snapchat. Well, some of the provisions in that settlement call on YouTube, TikTok, as well as Snapchat to join Meta. For instance, a two-hour default on app time for minors would drop to 1 hour. I mean, is there any reason to believe that these companies will join Meta and create some kind of, I guess, industry standard?
2: Well, I think it's too early to tell. I can't predict whether or not those other companies will join in to this agreement. It certainly was structured in a way to put pressure on them to do so. And Meta certainly seems willing to pay additional billions of dollars to try to level the playing field. So the settlement agreement is structured to encourage that. Whether it happens or not, we'll see. But clearly, Meta is willing to pay more to get the others to compete at the same level as them.
1: How unusual is that when you have a case involving one company and that company calls on other companies, rivals, I would imagine, to join its response?
2: Right. That's a very unique part of this settlement. It seems counterintuitive that Meta would pay more if others would join into the settlement. But what they're saying by agreeing to this is that they'll pay more if their competitors will also agree to the same terms, because they're concerned that if their competitors don't, they'll lose more viewers and users and market share.
1: Tatiana, you've authored the book Parental Control and co-authored Parenting in a Tech World. What is the one piece of advice you would give to parents about their children's use of social media?
0: It's really hard to pick one because I have two that are fighting to come out right now.
1: Go with two.
0: I'm going to shoot my shot. Okay. First is no connected tech in the bedrooms or behind closed doors. It is a free, easy tip that anybody can implement right now. The next, and I can't take credit for it, it comes from our friend Chris McKenna, who is also a fierce advocate for child online safety. And he says, delay is the way. I have never met a parent who has regretted waiting just a little bit longer to give their kid that shiny new smartphone or access to that social media platform. You can delay.
1: Chris, the Office of the U.S. Surgeon General says screen use is a major public health concern. Exposure to screens for young children carries developmental as well as cognitive risks. It's also been linked to poor educational outcomes for school children. I mean, do we all need to consider how much time is being spent on screens?
3: Yes, absolutely. We started off initially talking almost only about screen time, but now with the deployment of AI, the embedding of AI in ed tech and in toys and in our homes, I think we've reached a new point of concern when it comes to the way that tech is interacting with children and its ability, its power to not only distract, but to attach. So we have machines that are very sophisticated at mimicking human behavior and attracting children to them and creating trust as if they're human. And we are now embarking on a new phase of this challenge where tech and children are interacting, and the confusion and the risk, I think, just goes up from here. So all of the points about design change, industry level change, and more importantly, industry leadership. If Meta is going to make these changes and ask their peers to do the same, they are in a position to start to lead, to start to do better, to start to be maybe a company that demonstrates that it will turn things off that they know are harmful prior to the full deployment of AI products in children's lives.
1: Monty, legally, I mean, we have this $17 billion settlement, but it's not over legally for Meta. There's more than 1,000 school districts across the country. They've filed lawsuits against social media companies. In fact, there is a school district in the state of Kentucky, and it's expected to go to trial, was expected, I should say, to go to trial in June, but a settlement was reached there, and the school districts are set to receive $27 million. I mean, you

0: You think the company is going to settle with all these school districts?
1: Well, it's very hard to say that the companies will settle with all the school districts. I will tell you, though, that this is an interesting signal. This case in Kentucky was to be a test case or a bellwether case, which would give all the parties an idea of how a jury would respond to these kinds of arguments about causation and damages and things like that. And when the parties, the defendants in a case, settle a test case or a bellwether case, that's a signal that they didn't like the possibility of getting the indication of a bad result. So when a bellwether or a test case settles, it often means the defendants are afraid what the results may be. So this settlement in Kentucky and the settlement in Oakland are signals that the defendants, the platforms,
0: yeah,
1: are concerned that the trial,
0: yeah,
1: and the evidence and the social science will support large verdicts. So I can't tell you that they're all going to settle.
0: Right.
1: But it is a signal that the companies are very concerned.
0: Julian, I've just got a minute left, and I'm wondering what kind of message would you have for someone like Mark Zuckerberg, who's the CEO of Meta, who is reputedly worth $204 billion. In fact, he has denied in court that his platforms are addictive and denied that Meta targets children. So what would you like to say to him?
2: Yes, I mean, I was sitting there listening to that and he was looking me almost straight in the eyes. So he can say what he wants in a courtroom or in Washington, D.C., but through the trials, we really learned that his own engineers ran the numbers on what kids keeps kids strolling, and he decided to go with that and put profit ahead of my daughter's life and every other child like her. So my message to him and every CEO is like, you know exactly what you built and you know what it costs. So stop pretending you don't. Stop denying and stop hiding behind lawyers and PR professionals. So we need change now, and we need them to take responsibility for their products and make right a wrong and stop this.
0: Okay, and that is where we have to leave it. Thanks to all of you for being with us. And that is it for this edition of The Heat. I'm Arnand Naidu in Washington.

0: It may be stronger than anything since our monitoring began.
1: Danger zone of extreme weather. The UN warns a supersized El Niño could devastate communities and economies around the world. A week after the flood disaster on the China-Nepal border, thousands remain missing and aid deliveries struggle to reach communities amid treacherous conditions. And Iran launches fresh attacks targeting U.S. military bases in the Gulf, despite President Trump's warning of more American attacks. Hello, and thanks for joining us. I'm Diego Laje in Washington, D.C. A warning from the World Meteorological Organization. This year's El Niño could be the strongest in decades. The recurring climate event is marked by unusually warm ocean surface temperatures in the Pacific, causing heat waves and floods around the world. It's led the UN Secretary General to warn the world is in the, quote, danger zone of extreme weather. Jagruti Dave reports.
2: Extreme weather, like this flooding in the Philippines, could become an all too common occurrence, with the World Meteorological Organization forecasting El Niño will persist through the year to February 2027, along with the hotter temperatures it brings. One recent study found El Niños have become nearly 40% more intense over the last 40 years than in the 1,000 years before that. And while El Niño is a natural climate pattern, it's happening in a warmer atmosphere and with warmer oceans, which are caused by climate change. 2024 was the hottest year on record, with global temperatures reaching around 1.55 degrees Celsius above pre-industrial levels. The UN says this El Niño could shatter that record, impacting economies around the world.
0: So many sectors will be affected. Agriculture, trade, fisheries, health, energy, transport, water resources, disaster management, to name but a few. We are already seeing disruption and devastation from droughts and floods and extreme weather. We expect these impacts to multiply and cascade as El Niño intensifies.
2: One feared impact is a strain on food supplies. The World Food Programme's early assessment suggests this year's El Niño could push at least 49 million more people into acute food insecurity by the end of 2027. Parts of Africa are expected to be among the hardest hit areas. El Niño is likely to cause intense heat waves and droughts in the south, with a supercharged rainy season bringing flooding to the east as soon as October. The timing couldn't be worse for the continent, where food prices have trended upwards in recent years for a host of reasons, including global conflicts and higher energy costs. The WMO says never before in its 50-year history has it launched such a major mobilization as it steps up efforts to prepare for this year's El Niño. It warns the race is on to save lives and livelihoods, and there's no time to lose. Jagruti Dave, CGTN, Washington.
1: The death toll from the devastating mudslide in Nepal has surpassed 1,200 people. Another 4,200 or so remain missing. Rescue and relief operations are ongoing across flood-hit regions, and China is preparing more aid for delivery. Ravinder Bava reports from Nuwakot.
3: Assistance for the flood victims has started arriving in Nepal from across the world. Tailored to Nepal's on-the-ground requirements, the aid package includes urgently needed items such as drones, DNA testing devices and reagents, water purification equipment, and lighting gear. The aid also includes food items, medicines, and other necessary materials.
4: Rescue support equipment, drones, load carriers, and materials received from neighbors, friendly countries, and international community are being used where necessary for these operations.
3: As road connectivity remains affected, supplies are being distributed to flood-hit communities through helicopters. Temporary shelters have been set up in schools for the affected. Support is coming in from various organizations who are providing food and other necessary items to the victims.
5: When we had our own home, we could cook and eat well. But now that we are on the road, we will not be able to do it. People are bringing food for us, so we are eating. If they did not distribute food, we would have been hungry.
6: We have around 900 to 1,000 people going in and out, and we are providing lunch and meal for 200 to 300 usual people over here who are the victims. And besides the clothes and other things, other stuff they need, inner wares for the children and the women.
3: Volunteers have arrived from different parts of the world to help those affected by the disaster. Dr. Zhang Haijing is one of them. He has come from China with his team to treat survivors suffering from common ailments such as fever, skin rashes, and body pain.
7: Common ailments tend to emerge in the aftermath of disasters. Skin conditions are particularly prevalent alongside stomach aches, upper respiratory infections, sprains, traumatic wounds, skin bleeding, and ulcers.
3: Thousands of people displaced by the floods are struggling to adjust in these makeshift shelters. Despite hardships, the only solace for them is that they survived and have their loved ones around them. Ravinder Bawa, CGTN, Nuwakot.
1: Across the border in the Xizang Autonomous Region, the draining of a barrier lake has given rescue teams critically important access to the area. CGTN's Chen Ziyuan reports from Jirong County.
8: I'm standing in the pouring rain. This is the current situation and challenges we're facing here. On my left-hand side is the fast-speed water pouring through, going down to where the Jurong Port is locating. And you can hear the sound, you can see the speed. And a bit further away behind that is actually where the Jurong Port is locating at. For safety reasons, that's the reason why we're standing here and not actually at the port. I was able to approach the Jurong Port this afternoon, and where the border gate used to be is completely flattened now. And some of the challenges still exist, and we can still see rock fall coming down from time to time. We see more streams of waterfalls coming down from the mountains here. You can see huge trucks as well as some of the trucks that carry out huge rocks to block the waterway continue to pouring into the damaged road. So the rescue mission continues. However, heavy machinery, including excavators, loaders, continue clearing the roads because deep mud as well as some of the huge rock that is flushed down by last Wednesday mudslide continue to pose challenges for rescue workers to continue some of the in-depth search in that area. So this is the current situation here.
1: Chen Ziyuan reporting there. Typhoon Sadel has made landfall on the coast of China's Fujian province. It's the storm's third landfall. The typhoon brought strong winds and torrential rain, flooding villages and streets across coastal and southern Fujian. More than 90,000 people have been evacuated from high-risk areas in Yunxiao and Raoping counties. China's disaster relief authorities are sending relief supplies to flood-hit areas. Still ahead, Iran launches more strikes on U.S. targets in the Middle East as world leaders plead with both sides to stand down. Stay with us.
9: Images may appear to be identical, but looks can be deceiving. The difference is not always obvious. It has to be discovered. There are always different sides to a story. We put the focus on the details. To see more, to understand better. 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
11: There is my opportunity.
12: Is it good to change so fast?
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1: Welcome back. Now to the latest in the U.S.-Iran conflict. Iran has retaliated against the U.S. by firing on bases in Kuwait and the United Arab Emirates. Tehran says it was in response to, quote, America's crimes against the Iranian people. It comes as U.S. President Donald Trump threatens more strikes against Iran, and his vice president says China is willing to help U.S. efforts to sever Tehran's economic ties to achieve a peace agreement.
17: You do have, I think, the Chinese, the PRC, being willing to play ball here. They are not the sort of nation that shoots at commercial shipping because they're not getting their way in an international dispute. They are, in that way, I think, willing to be a little bit more responsible.
1: All this as world leaders plead for, quote, de-escalation in the Strait of Hormuz. CGTN's Jim Spellman has more from the newsroom.
18: U.S. Vice President J.D. Vance briefed reporters at the White House. This was the first White House briefing in more than 40 days. Vance downplayed the ongoing conflict with Iran, saying, quote, I wouldn't call it a war, and asserting that major combat operations are currently not ongoing, despite major U.S. missile strikes two nights ago. Vance laid out what it would take for the U.S. to come back to negotiations.
17: And our message to the Iranians is simple. It's been the same from the very beginning, is you've got to stop shooting at commercial shipping. They've got to stop. It's that simple. And to your point about negotiations, the president's been very clear. We're not talking to them. And we're not going to talk to them unless they stop shooting at commercial shipping.
18: President Trump says he doesn't think the war with Iran will go on very much longer, but that the U.S. won't hesitate to take more military action if needed. Those comments come as the Pentagon and Defense Secretary Pete Hegseth face increased scrutiny as the war drags on. There are increasing concerns on Capitol Hill over depleted stockpiles of U.S. weapons and air defense systems like Patriot missiles. But Trump posted on social media that the U.S. has, quote, virtually unlimited amounts of mid to high grade ammunition, far more than we could ever use for this or for any other war. This comes after Iran attacked U.S. bases in Kuwait and the United Arab Emirates with missiles and drones Wednesday night. U.S. sources say no bases were actually hit in those attacks. The UAE has condemned the attacks, quote, in the strongest terms. After the attacks, President Trump held a phone call with the UAE's president to discuss developments in the region.
1: Iran says U.S. strikes, including one at the wedding in the southern city of Sirik, have killed at least 18 people. Washington says it's investigating the incident and maintains their military does not target civilians. Ehsan Kevani has more from the Iranian city of Yazd.
19: We are now learning that the funeral ceremony for the victims of that strike, including the four-year-old boy, was just held in Sirik, more particularly in the Kuhestak region near the Strait of Hormuz. Tehran is clearly framing this as a deliberate act of aggression. Iran's representative at the United Nations has formally appealed to the Security Council and the Secretary General, calling for a condemnation of what he describes as an unprovoked and deadly attack. Iran says the deliberate targeting of civilians, especially children, constitutes a grave violation of international humanitarian law and amounts to a war crime. Tehran has linked this event to a broader pattern, claiming that since February 28th, the U.S. attacks have repeatedly targeted civilian infrastructure across Iran, including schools, hospitals, and airports. This rhetoric is being echoed at the highest levels domestically. The parliament speaker has condemned Washington in stark terms, while the commander of the Islamic Revolution Guards Corps framed the attack as evidence of the enemy's helplessness and hostility towards Iran. So while the international community awaits any official response from the U.S. or the U.N., Iran's leadership is clearly escalating its diplomatic offensive, using this wedding tragedy to push for a war crimes investigation on the global stage. Back in Kuhestak, however, the focus remains on burying the dead and treating the dozens still.

0: wounded.
1: Izan Kivani reporting there, more than a dozen are injured in Ukraine following fresh strikes from Russia. Drones and air attacks brought destruction across the country from Kyiv to Odessa Thursday. Officials say multiple residential buildings were hit. President Volodymyr Zelensky announced U.S. negotiators are expected to visit Kyiv and Moscow in the coming days for renewed peace talks. Meanwhile, Russian President Vladimir Putin warns retaliatory strikes in Moscow complicate bilateral talks. Putin made the comments Thursday during a plenary session. He went on to thank China and the United States for their continued efforts to reach a settlement in the conflict. Ukraine has recently ramped up drone strikes across Moscow, hitting vital oil infrastructure. Venezuelans are weighing in on a deal to give the U.S. control of one-fifth of their nation's oil reserves. The agreement could eventually generate billions of dollars in revenue for their country's battered economy. Some Venezuelans are pointing out that Washington wants their country's oil, but not its citizens. CGTN's Nitza Soledad Perez has more.
2: In Doral, Florida, home to the largest Venezuelan community in the United States, people have spent years watching their country from a distance. Now they're watching as the U.S. takes a stake in Venezuela's oil industry, and the reaction here is anything but simple.
3: I think the deal is good, very good. The problem is the conditions it's being done under. The resources in the ground, they can take it out. They can extract it. But the benefit for us now, deal aside, we're being mistreated in this country.
2: The deal gives U.S. companies access to roughly 65 billion barrels of Venezuelan crude, reserves that nearly match America's own.
4: Better 10% of something than 100% of nothing, because now Venezuela has something to work with, to pay debts, to fix the infrastructure, which is in chaos. The hospitals, the lives of Venezuelans, which have hit rock bottom.
2: Osillo has lived in the U.S. for 25 years. He says a neglected oil field earns nothing, but the oil deal offers some hope for Venezuelans who are facing economic hardship. But for others here, the math doesn't hold, because they're paying a cost that never shows up on a balance sheet. Diner Veloria spent 3.5 months at a detention facility in Jacksonville. His wife and young son waited for him to be released.
3: I was pumping gas. They didn't ask me anything. In my case, just terminated. No right to speak, nothing. They took me.
2: Veloria was released from detention and continues to fight his case in court.
5: I want everyone on that curb right there.
2: He's one of thousands of Venezuelans in Florida who lost their protected status earlier this year and now face continued immigration enforcement across South Florida.
6: Washington calls this oil pact a partnership with the Venezuelan people. But here in Doral, Venezuelans lost their temporary protected status, and ICE is still picking people up. For Diner Villorio, the deal isn't that bad. He just wants to make sure that it benefits Venezuelans here and back home. Nitza Soledad Perez, GTN, Doral, Florida.
1: Dozens are feared dead after a boat carrying migrants was found near Spain's Canary Islands. The boat, which left Gambia more than a month ago, originally had more than 125 occupants. When it was discovered on Wednesday, only 45 remained on board alive, and 5 bodies were found by Red Cross workers. The West African Atlantic route to the Canary Islands is one of the deadliest paths for migrants to reach Europe. Meanwhile, Spain's prime minister denies his government ignored warnings from Morocco about impending mass border crossings near Ceuta. Pedro Sanchez says his government received no alerts or notices before some 72,000 crossed into the city in late July. The city's population is now just 80,000. Dozens were killed trying to cross, and many remain in the city. The denials come just a day after mass protests took place in Ceuta demanding Sanchez's resignation. The death toll from Ebola in the DR Congo has now passed 3,000. The World Health Organization says it is already the second largest outbreak on record, and it is still spreading. More than 6,000 infections have been confirmed. There is no cure or vaccine for this specific strain, but health officials have begun vaccinating people against a different strain in hopes of providing some protection. Meanwhile, students across the country are heading back to school with new measures to help curb the spread. CGTN's David Mbiti has details.
7: In the tourist capital, Bunia,
0: Many parents responded.

0: positively to the call by education authorities to send their children back to the classroom. At the entrance to one of the schools, all arrivals have to pass through this hand-washing station that the school administration has installed at the directive of provincial authorities. It is only one of the measures being enforced as learners across the DRC usher in a new school year.
1: The state has already put in place the necessary measures to ensure the protection of children and compliance with preventive measures within the school. That is why I decided to trust our government and the Saint Josephine Bakita Institution to send my children to school and allow them to start classes at the same time as the others.
0: In August, the Education Ministry said that 40 of the country's 138 educational subdivisions were in provinces battling the outbreak. It classified 18 of them as at high risk, ordering that pupils there should study from home using printed materials and radio programs. However, decision makers stress that maintaining classes remains a top priority, and that can be done while still remaining vigilant.
2: Permanently closing schools will jeopardize the future of an entire generation. However, even amid our diversity, we must continue to prepare Ituri for tomorrow. We must protect children without sacrificing their future.
0: School administrators not only welcome the decision, but say it could actually aid in the fight against the epidemic.
3: Beyond its traditional function of transmitting knowledge, the school is becoming an essential place for training in active citizenship and for raising awareness about preventive measures against the Ebola epidemic. This is why we want to reassure parents and all those still uncertain about the risk of their children being infected at school that all measures have already been taken for a safe return to school.
0: There were some, however, including the Ituri One Teachers Union, that had urged the government to delay the start of the school year, and parents still remain cautious. David Mbithi, CGTN.
4: Coming up, Europe races to catch up in the robot wars. 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

0: The U.S. imposes another tariff, this one on drones and their key components. The tax ranges from 100% on the largest imported drones to 25% for the smallest ones. The new levy will mainly affect Chinese manufacturer DJI, which makes the vast majority of the world's commercial drones. The White House says the new tax is motivated by national security concerns and designed to stimulate domestic production. But critics say U.S. manufacturers won't be able to fill the gap. China and the U.S. seem to be ahead of Europe in the race to develop humanoid robots. EU leaders want a unified strategy that will help them build machines capable of the most intricate and complex tasks. But as Owen Fairclough reports, that's just one part of the challenge ahead.
1: We built this robot.
2: They can twist and turn and help do the heavy lifting. But for the European Union, the race for the AI robotics future might be won in the kitchen to serve you breakfast or load the dishwasher.
3: To be able to really assist, they have to do manipulation. So they have to interact with our environment, open doors, open door, drawers. In the case of our robot has to open the fridge, which seems like a simple task, because we do it all the time. But imagine when you do it and your hand is very soft and compliant and is doing very quick movement.
2: Europe is considered a global leader in robotics research, but has spent years on the back foot, partly due to a lack of investment, industrialization, and scale. And the contrast with China and the US is glaring.
4: There is no a huge ecosystem of suppliers, of technology, manufacturing facility that allow to accelerate and go very, very fast as China is doing or how US is doing because of the large investment that they are receiving.
5: It's definitely lack of funding and lack of political willingness. It's not that we don't get funding. It's not that the politicians do not pay attention to robotics, but clearly not at the same level as what happens in China.
2: China's advances in AI robotics went viral after a Chinese humanoid robot last month set a new 100-meter world record, while it's already putting humanoid service robots into homes. So the EU is trying to develop the next generation of sophisticated humanoid service robots and exhibiting some of the best at the European Parliament to persuade leaders to get on board.
6: This robot has been designed in Italy, and its creators say ultimately it might be capable of doing complex tasks such as welding, but not quite yet. Buongiorno. Speak English? Italian. It's good to meet you. That's a good grip. Any fist bumps? No fist bumps. But as you can see, for now, these robots still need a human helping hand.
2: The EU is aiming to have some 10 million operational robots in Europe by 2026. China surpassed 2 million of them in 2024, the largest of any country. Owen Fairclough, CGTN, Brussels.
0: And that is The World Today. Thanks for watching. I'm Diego Lachke. Global Business with Sean Calebs is coming your way next. And for more news, anytime, you can check out our website, cgtn.com.